0: That dashboard instrument indicates the velocity at which your car is traveling. Now, my wife thinks that I have a problem with velocity and that I drive a little too fast. And I have gotten a few tickets in the past, but I've redeemed my ways and I'm trying to really guard the speed limit. To my credit, however, it runs a little bit in our family. My 70-year-old mother, she's 75 now, but 5 years ago when she was 70, she got a speeding ticket so bad that they took her license away for a month. And she's this sweet little old lady, she's a sweet little lady driving this little like Mini Cooper type car. I thought, Mom, how could you get a speeding ticket that they take your license away? But we know that sometimes if we go too fast, we get in trouble. And if we go too slow, we can get in trouble as well. Have you ever driven behind someone that's going way under the speed limit? Do you know that you can get a ticket for going too slow? And you can get a ticket for going too fast? Because there's a limit, there's a speed limit that's the ideal speed limit that gets you there at the right time, at the right place, without causing harm to anybody else. If you go too slow, you can endanger yourself and others. If you go too fast, you can endanger yourself and others. You need to go at the right speed, at the right velocity. I heard a story, whether it's true or not, I don't know, but I heard a story a while back about a policeman that stopped a woman that was driving her car very, very fast. And he was surprised when he asked the person to roll down the window that it was a nun. And he said, "Sister, how could you be driving the car so fast?" And she looked very innocently at him and she said, "Officer, I was going the speed limit." He said, "No, the speed limit's 55. You were going 88. And she said, "Oh, I thought the speed limit was 88. He said, "No, this is Route 88. The speed limit is 55. And he looked in the back seat and there was another sister, another nun. She was kind of curled up, shaking in a fetal position. And he said, "What's wrong with that woman?" She said, "I don't know. It started on Route 120. Sometimes we just don't understand that when we go too fast, we can get in trouble. But when we go too slow, we can always get in trouble as well. If you take your Bibles today and turn to Acts chapter 1, I'm going to be looking at verses 1 through 11 of Acts chapter 1 as we talk about velocity, church on the move. And today specifically, I want to talk to you about the call to be a movement people. A movement people. There are three things that movement people engage in or understand. And let me describe what I mean by movement people. When Jesus was here on earth, Jesus started a movement that would change the world. We call it the church. The Bible actually doesn't really use the word, well, it uses the word for church in English is ecclesia. And the word ecclesia means the called out ones. And so when you see the word church in the Bible, it may not have the same kind of definition that you and I have of a church. When we think of church, we think of a service on Sunday morning, or we think about a building that has a cross and a steeple on it, and you say, "Well, I passed a church." Or you say, "I'm going to church this morning." And we think about it as a service that happens on Sunday morning or a building that we pass. However, the biblical definition of church is not a building and it's not a Sunday morning service. The biblical definition of church is a people that's on mission with God to accomplish his assignment. Are you hearing me today? Ecclesia means a called out people. We, the church, we the people are the church. God forbid if this building were to burn down tomorrow morning, on Monday morning, there would still be a church. We wouldn't have a church building, but we'd still have a church because we the people are the church. The most important thing about the church would still be here. We the people. Turn to someone beside you and say, you are the church. Go ahead, you are the church. I want you to understand it. You are the church. So when we talk about a church, when we talk about what Jesus started, he started a movement. Yes, he started a Jesus movement that would change the world. And I believe that God has called us all to be movement people. And I want to describe to you today what it means to be a movement people. There are three characteristics or three things that you need to understand if you're going to be a part of this movement, if you're going to be a part of a Jesus movement. Number one, movement people understand the message and the call. Number two, movement people understand the power that brings about change. And number three, movement people understand the mission to be accomplished. I'm going to take a quick look at these three things that movement people understand out of the book of Acts, found in the New Testament. So this verse is found in Acts chapter 1, verses 1 through 11. Acts was written by Dr. Luke. Dr. Luke is the same person, he was a physician, and he also wrote the Gospel of Luke. There are four Gospels, Matthew, Mark, Luke, and John. Luke wrote the Gospel of Luke, but he also wrote the book of Acts. The Gospel of Luke is like volume one, and the book of Acts is like volume two. The book of Acts picks up where Luke leaves off. So if you want to read volume one and two together, you can read through the book of Luke and then read the book of Acts, and you'll see how the story continues. I'm picking up in the first chapter of Acts chapter 1, and I'm reading in verse 1. Luke is writing, and he says, in my former book, he's talking about the book of Luke, Theophilus, I wrote about all that Jesus began to do and teach. Luke wrote this book to a man named Theophilus. Now, none of us know who Theophilus is. We know what his name means. His name means friend of God. Theo means God. Phileus means brother, like Philadelphia, brotherly love or friendship. So it's friend of God. In my former book, Theophilus, I wrote about all that Jesus began to do and teach, and to the day he was taken up to heaven, after giving instructions through the Holy Spirit to the apostles he had chosen. After his sufferings, he presented himself to them and gave many convincing proofs that he was alive. He appeared to them over a period of 40 days, and he spoke about the kingdom of God. So here we go. If you're going to be a Jesus movement person and not just a religious person, you need to understand the call and the message of Jesus. There's a big difference between being a religious person and being a follower of Jesus. In fact, there's a big difference between believing in Jesus and following Jesus. You could go in the streets of Chicago today. You could go to 26 in California and interview most of the inmates that are there right now and ask them, do you believe in Jesus? And 90% of them would say, yes, I believe in Jesus. But there's a difference between believing in Jesus and following Jesus. Do you know the Bible says that even the demons believe? So you say, well, I believe in Jesus. Great, good company. The devil believes in Jesus too. Believing in Jesus doesn't make you a follower of Jesus. There's a lot of people that believe in the existence of Jesus, that believe that Jesus died on a cross, that believe enough to have a cross hang from their neck or even attend a church, but it doesn't necessarily make them a follower of Jesus. If you're going to be on a movement people with Jesus, you need to really understand the message and the call.
1: 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Now let's continue with today's message, The Call to Be a Movement People.
0: And so let me talk to you for a minute about the call. Because I believe many people believe in the existence of Jesus, but they don't understand the call of Jesus. If Jesus called the first disciples to be a movement people, some people tell me, well, Pastor, I'm not sure if I've been called. I'm not sure if I have a calling on my life. Let me just clarify that up front. Everybody that's here, if you're a follower of Jesus, you're called. Everybody. There's not the called and the non-called. There's not the chosen and there's not the people that have been called and not the people that have been that haven't received a call that are followers of Jesus. If you're a follower of Jesus, you have been called. Called to what, you say? Well, first of all, you're called to follow Jesus. You're first of all called to follow him. We're called to Jesus, and then Jesus gives us a mission to be on mission with Jesus. Are you tracking with me? It tells us, for example, in Matthew chapter 4, verse 19, Jesus said to Peter and John, who were fishermen, come, what's the word there? Follow me, Jesus said, and I will make you fishers of men. So the call was to Jesus, and then Jesus said, if you come to me, I will put you on mission with me. At once they left their nets and followed him. Look what it says in Matthew chapter 8, verse 22. And Jesus told them, what's it say? Follow me and let the dead bury their dead. Matthew 9, verse 9. And Jesus went from there. He saw a man named Matthew sitting at the tax collector booth, and he said what? Follow me, he told them, and Matthew got up and followed him. What does Jesus say to all his disciples? Follow me. There is no such thing, which is what? That's a calling. Jesus is saying, if you're going to be my disciple, you need to follow me. Now, today we don't have a physical Jesus walking here on earth. And if someone comes up to you dressed in a white robe, long hair, and a beard, and says they're Jesus, you know they're a nutcase, needs to go to some institution, but they're not Jesus, okay? So we got that clear. But Jesus is still calling people to follow him. So how does he call us to follow him? Well, there's not a physical Jesus walking around telling us to follow them, but we have a risen Jesus that calls us to follow him. How does he call us to follow him? He calls us to follow him by getting out of the leadership of our life and allowing him to lead our life. A follower of Jesus is a person that says, I no longer run my own life. Jesus runs my life. I don't choose where to move. I ask him where I move. I don't choose how to live. I ask him how I should live. I don't marry whoever I want. I need to ask Jesus if this is in line with his will. In other words, my life belongs to him. He's at the driver's seat of my life because he is Lord of my life and Savior of my life, and I'm a follower of his. Are you tracking with me? This is really, really important. If you believe in Jesus but don't follow Jesus, you're a religious person but not a follower of his. There's a big difference. I run into people once in a while that say, well, Pastor, I love this church. They tell me what religious background they're from, and they say, I'm not sure if I'm ready to convert to a new religion. And I always answer the same thing. I always say, I have no religion to convert you to. We're a non-denominational church. I'm not trying to convert you to a religion. I want you to understand who God is through Jesus Christ and have a living, vibrant relationship with Jesus. I want you to be a follower of Jesus. I'm not trying to make you a Baptist, Methodist, Catholic, Presbyterian, Assembly of God. I'm not trying to convert you to any religion, but I want you to be a follower of Jesus. And when you're a follower of Jesus, religion will be less important and obedience to the Word of God will be more important. Hello. Do you know how many conversations I've had at this altar with someone that comes to me and says, Pastor, I've been attending for a month. I just want you to know. And normally in this area, they tell me, Pastor, I just want you to know I'm Catholic. I say, okay, well, 90% of the people that hear were baptized Catholic. And they'll say, I'm Catholic and I really love the teaching, I really like this church, but I don't wanna convert to a different religion. I'm like, okay, great. I don't want you to convert to anything either, except I want to convert you to Jesus. And when you become a follower of Jesus, you're not going to say, hi, my name is Joe, I'm Catholic. You're going to say, hi, my name is Joe, I'm a follower of Jesus. That's what you're going to say. Because the brand that you have and what your background is not going to be important. What's going to be important is, do you follow Christ and believe the word and follow his word? That's what's going to become essential to your following of Jesus. And so never let a brand of Christianity get you stuck on following Jesus, because there are people in the Catholic Church and Methodist Church and Baptist Church and Presbyterian Church and Assembly of God Church and every brand and in the New Life Church that aren't followers of Jesus. Just because you come to church on Sunday and attend New Life doesn't mean you're a follower of Jesus. It just means that you attend church on Sundays. You say, ow, pastor. Yeah, not everybody in New Life's a follower of Jesus. I know that. Some of you are exploring Christianity. Some of you are visiting. Some of you attend but haven't crossed the line to say yes. Some of you want to be, but you're counting the cost and don't want to let go of the old and follow the new. Now, I'm glad you're here. Because I know if you're here, you're going to hear me preach the word and the gospel, and I'm going to challenge you to follow Jesus. But I can't make you follow Jesus. I can't save you. I can't convert you. I can't make you be born again. That's a choice that you have to make, a decision that you have to choose, a faith step that you have to make that neither me nor anybody else can make you take. It's something that you have to choose and take on your own to be a follower of Christ. But I know that this, that everybody that's a follower of Jesus is called to himself and then sent on mission. The second thing I want you to understand under this is that Jesus calls every disciple to be movement people. Not only did he call his disciples to follow him, he calls us. Notice what it says in Matthew chapter 16, verse 24. Then Jesus said to his disciples, whoever wants to be my disciple must deny themselves and take up their cross. And there it goes again. And what? And follow me. For whoever wants to save his life will lose it. But whoever loses his life for me will find it. What Jesus was saying is that whoever wants to be his disciple's an apprentice, a follower of Jesus, has to deny themselves. You see, here's what it means to deny themselves. To deny yourself means that you no longer run your life. To deny yourself means that you used to run your life. You used to make your decisions. You used to do what you wanted to do. But since you become a follower of Jesus, now you say no to some of the stuff that you in your old way wanted to do. And now your life belongs to God. And so you say yes to God and no to the old self. What Christianity is not, and let me emphasize, is not you living your life asking God to help you live your life better. It's not you making your own decisions and asking God to bless them. It's not you doing whatever you want and saying, at least I have some connections upstairs. No, that's not Christianity. Christianity is I follow God. Even when God's way is harder, more difficult, I follow God's way. That's what it means to be a follower of Jesus. You are not leading, asking God to help you. You are following God, asking God to give you the power to help you follow him. Are you tracking with me? There's a big difference. So anybody that's going to follow Jesus must deny themselves, take up their cross, and follow him. John chapter 12, verse 26 says, whoever serves me must follow me, and where I am, my servant also will be. My Father will honor the one who serves me. There we go again. It's the word follow him. So a disciple of Jesus, a movement person must understand the call and must understand the message. Notice what it says at the end of verse 3 in Acts chapter 1. It says that after Jesus had died and suffered, and rose again, he presented himself to them and gave many convincing proofs that he was alive. He appeared to them over a period of 40 days and spoke about the kingdom of God. I want you to hear me well. Track with me. I'm teaching you this morning, so I want you to have your Bibles. I want you to learn. I want you to take notes. You need to review some of this. When Jesus Christ was crucified, he spent 3 days in the grave. On the third day, he rose again. He wasn't in a coma. He wasn't half dead. He had been stabbed. He had been certified as dead. He was dead. He supernaturally rose again on the third day. When he rose from the grave, he spent 40 more days here on earth. Hundreds of people saw him, talked with him, ate with him. And after 40 days on earth, something supernatural and miraculous happened. When he was with his disciples, the Bible says that Jesus levitated, and as they watched him, he disappeared into the clouds. It's called the ascension of Jesus. Would have been a cool thing to be at. The disciples were left there with their mouth open. And then they received an angelic word, a spiritual word that said to them, from the angel that said to them, the way Jesus left, he will come again. Indicating the way that Jesus will return again. We call that the second coming of Christ.
1: 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Well, I'm Wayne Shepherd. We'll see you again Tuesday for part two of our lesson titled, The Call to be a Movement People. We're gaining a better understanding of our divine and timely mission here on earth. And that's next time, right here on Bold Steps with Mark Jobe. Bold Steps is a production of Moody Radio, a ministry of Moody Bible Institute.

0: From Heaven You Came, that was the song I just played you. I got it from the Worship Collection 1 album, so if you enjoyed it, then you know where you can find it. 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
2: My holy, heavenly, Abba, Father, Father dear, yes. But a holy, heavenly God. He is God, and we are not. And so we need to know who He is as we pray, and we need to know who we are as we pray. And if we concentrate on His holiness, that holiness will become real in us. There's no talk of sanctification in the Lord's Prayer. It's presumed. When we think of who He is, holiness is an obvious. We cannot speak to God unless we have confessed our sin.
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2: Far too much on our feelings where our prayer life is concerned. Far too much. All of us do. But we allow our feelings to dictate our relationship with God. I think of UK St. Paul's Cathedral. I think of Cairo, Egypt, and the great cave in the mountains that holds 5,000 people. I never wanted to leave that sanctuary when I was there. I think of a small chapel for the family by my home in England. I think of the Catholic retreat center out here in Delafield. I think of the Protestant clergy prayer room near my house. Anywhere, inside or out, that helps to still the soul. Where's your sanctuary? It's amazing what the outside, incidentally, the cathedral of God's creation, does for the inside. Amazing what the outside does for the inside. And Jesus constantly, maybe because he couldn't get alone inside, was constantly out among the birds that his father made and the flowers that he made, and just feeling sort of God's great church was a place that was very easy for him after all the dirt and the filth and the leprosy and all of this. It was somewhere to renew his soul. Stuart and I were in Vancouver Island, Canada, and we were talking our heads off, and it was spring. And we didn't even get out for 4 days, and we hadn't had a walk or anything. And I just felt the Lord was saying, come outside. Don't go to one more meeting you don't need to go to. Just come and walk with me. And my Stuart loves God's world just like I do. And after we did this, just had a walk instead of going to one more meeting, my husband caught the way that simple time in the woods renewed us both. In God's sanctuary, sunlight glancing through the trees, branches dance to summer breeze, eagle circle as your sky, redwoods reaching up on high, reminding us of you, Lord, reminding us of you. Warm as the sunlight, gentle as the breeze, vigilant as eagles, steadfast as the trees, so are you to us, Lord, so are you to us. Go walk, find a lake, park. I don't care. Just make sure you go to a certain place like Jesus did. It helps. And then, of course, address the Father. Abba, Father. By using this familiar, tender name for God, Jesus transformed a formal theological exercise into an intense and intimate experience. And he taught his disciples to do the same. Abba, Father. I've had a lot of talks, interestingly, this weekend with people that say, I come from a traditional background. And you know, when I came into this particular group that pray, I felt uneasy when we address God in such a familiar way, with our own words and our own language. It didn't sound respectful. Daryl Bock, in his commentary on the book of Luke, says, Abba, the word itself, combines respect for the Father's authority with a sense of intimacy. Intimacy doesn't do away with respect. Just remember who you're talking to. That's all. Just remember he's holy and you're not. That's all. My holy, heavenly, Abba, Father, Father dear, yes, but a holy, heavenly God. He is God, and we are not. And so we need to know who he is as we pray, and we need to know who we are as we pray. And if we concentrate on his holiness, that holiness will become real in us. There's no talk of sanctification in the Lord's Prayer. It's presumed. When we think of who he is, holiness is an obvious. We cannot speak to God unless we have confessed our sin. And you said, but Jill, I came to Jesus and he forgave all my sin. Yes. If you think of this line of this pulpit as the timeline, and God is here, and you get born, and you live, and you accept Jesus, and you go all along here, out, back, into the presence of God, and you accept Jesus here, he forgives you all your sin, all that stuff, and all this stuff that you haven't even done yet. He forgives your sin. So why do I still need to confess it? Because of your fellowship with him. Your initial confession deals with your relationship. All of this deals with your fellowship, because if you have a child, a son, and your blood is in him, he is your child, he'll always be your son, but maybe he'll leave home and maybe you'll have a row, and what you need is to reconcile and say sorry, and your fellowship. That's why you need to go on confessing those things that stop you talking to him and listening to him along this way. Your sin has been dealt with, your sin as a whole. But your fellowship needs to stay intact. And if you feel far away from God, it might be because those things aren't dealt with. Remember that he is holy. Concentrate on his holiness. And then we turn to the life in the community, the second part of the prayer. There is not one single singular pronoun in this. Not one. I, me, my, mine. Give me today my daily bread. Forgive my sins. No, it's all ours. Our Father. Not my Father. Our Father. And Jesus is trying to teach. I'm making a community, don't you see? I'm calling out a called out people called the church. There is one church, did you know? No, Jill, there's many, many churches. No, no, no. One church. Christ the head. And it meets in different buildings, in different places in Milwaukee, you see. And in one of the buildings, we might sing a little differently and pray a little differently over here, but one church, a community. And Jesus said, I'm giving you a prayer to remind you of that community. And you cannot pray, give me this day my daily bread, for it is our. Is there anyone hungry around me? I remember standing in the sanctuary, the old sanctuary, long time ago when we had a bread pantry in the church, when we had food to offer for people that were hungry. And you would be amazed how many people came from the inner city to get a bag of groceries from our pantry. And I think it was Christmas Eve, I was sharing my hymn book with a young woman I'd never seen before. She was a single mother. She had two little children next to her. And she fainted. And we helped her, and I got her out, and I found out she didn't have food. She had been selling her blood to pay for food to feed her children. And I thought, what am I doing praying, give me today my daily bread, my Christmas dinner? Here's somebody, our community. And so the intent is for God to turn our eyes outwards into our relationships. Forgive us our sins as we forgive each other. Now, this is the part, and the next bit, deliver us from evil, that I've struggled with most of all. Still struggle with. Mystery. Does it mean, when it says in Matthew, Jesus speaking, if you don't forgive people, I won't forgive you? It can't mean that. Because then we would earn the forgiveness of God. And we know it's all of grace. Then what does it mean? Forgive me my debts as I forgive other people. Oh no, I hope it doesn't mean that. How do I forgive grudgingly when I have to? Do I want God to forgive me like I forgive other people? No, I don't. I want God to forgive me like God forgives me, right? So it can't mean that. What does it mean? Well, basically, in the big picture of it all, it means that we extend our hand to the grace of God. Many of us extend our fists, but we have to extend our hand to the forgiveness of God, and that's all of grace. And as we receive his forgiveness for our grubby little lives, the wonder of it begins. And as we understand what we have done to God, how we've offended him, how we have hurt him, the size of what he's had to forgive us, as we understand that we've been hitting God with a club with our sin, and we turn around and see people with little sticks hitting us, it becomes very easy. For he or she that is forgiven much loves much. He and she that understands the size of our redemption, what it cost Jesus to do for us. Then, as he has forgiven us, how did he forgive us? Freely, fully, everything. Then, somehow, out of the wonder of what he's done for us, flows our forgiveness to other people. I find that this is our hardest work, to forgive other people. We're waiting. What are we waiting for? For them to say they're sorry, right? Don't wait until they've done their work. They might never say they're sorry. God doesn't wait for us to repent before he offers us forgiveness, and nor should we. We cannot do their work for them, but we can do ours. And I tell you where it's done, on your knees. You have to forgive them on your knees before you ever forgive them standing up face to face. The work must be done in here. And those of you that have come and you're holding grudges, and who cannot understand? For some of you have been dreadfully injured, and that's the word Jesus uses. The offense, the thing somebody has done, the debt they owe you that has offended you and hurt you. It's huge for some of you. I am appalled to hear how we treat each other and how people are treated. Absolutely appalled. But you have to forgive one incident at a time. Lewis Smedes has written a book called Forgive and Forget. It's a classic for me. I give it out all over the place. Ordinary people forgive best if they go at it in bits and pieces. I love this. And four specific acts. Forgiving carte blanche is silly. Nobody can do that but God. And he is God and I am not. That helped me. Okay. I forgive in little bits. So this person has done this to me. They have done that. There's so much. I can't just say I forgive you all of it. No. What I have to do is incident by incident, I have to go there on my knees and start bit by bit by bit. And when I'm there, I have to be honest. I have to tell God where I am. Well, I don't want to forgive them yet. Well, I thought I'd forgiven them. And then I saw them again face to face. Well, no, I don't want to ever forgive them. And I'm only going to forgive them if they come and ask me to, right? Tell him where you are, and it can be anywhere. And then drop the conditions, will you? Drop the conditions. Until I understand why they did this to me, I'm not going to forgive them. Anybody there? We don't need to understand why they did it. We need to understand. We don't need to understand before we forgive them, okay? You may never understand, but we are to forgive as we have been forgiven, freely, fully, whether they ever respond or not. He forgave us, no strings attached. So if our hands are full of anger and bitterness and we can't accept his ongoing forgiveness for our own ongoing sin, we'll never be able to offer forgiveness to others. And the devil wants us mired in the past, in what could have, should have been, what we did to others or they did to us. He wants us to stay offended. He wants us to stay upset. angry. He wants to neutralize us, because that'll neutralize you for the kingdom of God and the will of God and the purposes of God. It's got to be dealt with. What are you doing harboring it? What are you doing cherishing it? What are you doing coddling it? Let it go. One prayer at a time. One day at a time. Pray God will deliver you from the evil one, from the temptation to keep it. It's all in context. Deliver us from the evil one, from this temptation to neutralize my life, to make me a bitter person, an angry person, a no-use person for your kingdom and your work. Deliver me from the power he has had in my life. Help me with this. Some of you don't even believe in the devil. I had somebody talk to me. I'm finding it difficult, Jill, to believe in a personal devil. Listen to me. Behind all the dangers in our life and behind all the dark menaces that overshadow it, there is a dark, mysterious, spellbinding figure at work. Behind the temptation stands the tempter. Behind the lie stands the liar. Behind the death and the bloodshed stands the murderer from the beginning. And he wants to tempt you away from your relationship with God. That's his whole thing. Worship me, he says. And he is bitterness. And he is anger. And he is rage. And he is unforgiveness. Oh God, deliver us from that. That's what we need to pray. He will tempt us away from our relationship with him. He came to deliver us. After this event, Jesus meets a demon immediately, and he drives it out. And Jesus is the one that can do that. He wants to do it for us. Don't mess with him yourself. You can't. You're too young. Like the little girl that said, when the devil knocks on the door of my life, I send Jesus to answer the door. Right? Send Jesus to answer the door. And the finger of God will do that work for you. We've so much going for us. We have the Holy Spirit. There's one prayer, it said, I read it you, one prayer he'll always answer. Give me the Holy Spirit. How much more will your Father in heaven give you the Holy Spirit? And it occurs to me that there might be somebody listening to me that has never received the Holy Spirit. None of this that I've talked about today will make any sense unless the Holy Spirit is living in your life. You sure you've got him? Has he come in? He's the one that will explain God to you, your Father, and he's the one that will give you the power you need and the enlightenment and deal away with the confusion. Make your life full, generous, satisfied. Holy Spirit, so in this closing prayer, maybe that's the prayer you need to concentrate on and forget everything else. Oh, Holy Spirit, come into my life. You are bringing with you God's forgiveness. You're going to cleanse me. You're going to come and live forever in my heart and give me salvation. And just remember that Jesus is praying for you, will you? You know that? Read Hebrews. He ever lives to intercede for us. There was a time a few years ago when I was under a cloud and we had some very hard things happening in our family. And I remember one day being so depressed and so down, I couldn't get out of bed. I don't know if you've ever been there. I don't want to get up. I just want to sleep forever. But I had to get up. There were things to do. I had to go to some responsibilities. And so I dragged myself out of bed and I started to get dressed. And as I did, my spirit began to lift and lift and lift and lift. And by the time I got to the breakfast table, which I didn't think I could eat because of the knot in my stomach, the knot was gone and I was hungry and I ate a hearty breakfast and I began to feel the peace and the clear air around me. And I thought, what is happening? And as I put my coat on and opened the day to go out and get on with this kingdom work, my soul was tap dancing. And I said to the Lord, oh, I get it, I get it. The people that love me, that know about this shadow on our lives, they're praying for me. My friends are praying for me. Do you know he's prayed for you today? Do you know what he's prayed for you today? Well, you need to study John 17. You'll get some idea. He's praying for us. He's praying that we'll be delivered from the evil one and from the temptation to be anything less than 100% for God. He's praying for us. And he's praying we'll know how to let it go and to forgive other people. He's praying for us. Would you simply please be the answer to Jesus' prayers today?
3: You're listening to Jill Briscoe today on Telling the Truth. Now, let's chat with Jill about today's message. Hi, Jill. How can we extend the hand of grace to others, especially those who've wronged us?
2: How can we spill grace? By being full of grace, by being full of the Spirit. A cup that's filled with sweet water, when it's jogged, cannot spill one bitter drop. So it depends what you're full of, what spills out when somebody bangs up against you or somebody wrongs you. It tells you what you're full of. If you're full of self-importance, if you're self-sensitive, super sensitive, covered in prickles, enjoying a pout, and somebody bumps up against you, that's what will spill out. What are you full of? So how can we extend the hand of grace to others? That means, how can we spill Jesus, I guess? And we come back to the discipline of concentrating on the Lordship of Christ and His sovereignty in our lives, fixing our thoughts and hearts. David talks a lot about it in the Psalms. Fix your mind on God. Paul talks about it in Philippians. Mind your mind. Just mind your mind. And God will fill your heart with the thoughts or the response to others, especially when you're suddenly faced with someone who's wronged you in a public place, for example, and you have no idea what your reaction's going to be. Just a glance upwards, Lord, fill me with yourself at this point so that what spills out of me is of you and not of me. And so it's practicing the presence of God, if you wish, and remembering you have within you all you need to extend the hand of grace to others.
3: Jill, how can we know we have the Holy Spirit in our lives? And if we don't, how do we invite Him in?
2: Just ask Him. Just say, Holy Spirit, please come into my life. It says in the Bible then that the Holy Spirit will witness to your spirit that you are a child of God. There will be an inner connection, an inner certainty that the Holy Spirit brings with Him when He enters your heart. He will do that work. You don't need to convince yourself. Nobody else needs to convince you. The Holy Spirit witnesses to your spirit that you are a child of God. And if children, then heirs, joint heirs with Christ. That's the Holy Spirit's work.
3: Thanks so much,
2: Shanti, that the Holy Spirit brings with Him when He enters your heart. He will do that work. You don't need to convince yourself. Nobody else needs to convince you. The Holy Spirit witnesses to your spirit that you are a child of God. And if children, then heirs, joint heirs with Christ. That's the Holy Spirit's work.
3: Thanks so much, Jill. We're so glad you've joined us today.

What are the fruit of the Spirit? We'll discover the answer to that question in Turning Point at 3 o'clock. First, though, a musical two in a row.

0: Welcome to Turning Point. Spiritual growth doesn't happen automatically. In fact, many never grow at all after giving their life to Christ. Don't be one of them. Today, Dr. David Jeremiah explains how God intends for every Christian to keep growing, developing a fruitful life that reflects the character of Christ. From his series on the Holy Spirit, here's David to share his message, The Fruit of the Spirit.
1: Well, the Bible tells us that when the Holy Spirit is in control of your life, there will be some things that happen. And Galatians chapter 5 gives us the list of the fruit of the Spirit. You've heard the list. It's the love, joy, peace list. And the other characteristics that are a part of it, we're going to take it apart and put it back together in these next 2 days, hopefully to the benefit of your soul and your walk with the Lord. The series we are currently doing on the Holy Spirit comes from a preaching series and a book that I've written called The Holy Spirit You May Not Know. You know, the world changed on the day of Pentecost 2,000 years ago, and on that day, the Holy Spirit filled an upstairs room and saturated the earliest Christians with the presence and the peace of God. God's power was no longer confined to a sacred place or a select few. It was poured out on ordinary people, and that outpouring continues to this very day, which is why this is an important study for us. I don't think you can live a victorious Christian life without the Holy Spirit, and you need to know who He is, what He does, how He affects you, what's going to happen in your life, because He takes control. We'll get started in just a few moments with this first part of the fruit of the Spirit from Galatians chapter 5. We're about halfway through the month of June, and as you know, this is a key month for us at Turning Point. And if God has blessed you through Turning Point, I would like you to consider how you might be a blessing to us during this important time of year. Your gift will be matched dollar for dollar thanks to some generous friends of the ministry. And if you stand with us, you will make a big difference as we face the opportunities of the new year. And of course, when you send your gift of any size, be sure to ask for your copy of the book, The Holy Spirit You May Not Know. Here's part one of The Fruit of the Spirit. During World War II, a young teenager tried to enlist in the Navy. He was only 15, but he was very large for his years, and he told the recruiting officer in Richmond, Virginia, that he was 16. The officer looked at him and shook his head. He said, "Sorry, son, you're not old enough." 2 months later, he returned, and the recruiter didn't seem to remember him, so this time he listed his age as 17. And again, the answer was, "Sorry, you're not old enough." He waited a few weeks, came back again. This time, in reply to the recruiter's question, he said he was 18. The man looked at the teenager and he said, "Young man, we would really like to have you in our Navy. The only trouble is you're aging so fast, we'd have to put you on pension after the first year." Wouldn't it be great if every believer had that kind of a desire to mature in the faith? Wouldn't it be great if we just automatically grew spiritually like we automatically grow physically? It's sad, a little difficult to understand, how many Christians never seem to advance beyond the entry level. In their walk with the Lord, they have walked through the open door of salvation and stopped just inside and never gone any further. They're saved, they're on their way to heaven. They take that as a blessing and never try to add to it the blessings that go with the journey. You cannot faithfully study the Scripture without being challenged by the opportunities and excitement of growing to be like Christ. The Word of God paints a beautiful portrait of what a Christian person should look like, what a Christian person should act like, and even what a Christian person should feel like when they walk around in the world. And that's what we have when we talk about the fruit of the Spirit. Galatians 5:22 introduces us to this subject, and it says this: "But the fruit of the Spirit is love, joy, peace, long-suffering, kindness, goodness, faithfulness, gentleness, self-control. Against such there is no law." Don't miss the context of this powerful passage, because right before this, you have another list that isn't attractive at all. Galatians 5:19 through 21 says, "Now the works of the flesh are evident, which are adultery, fornication, uncleanness, licentiousness, idolatry, sorcery, hatred, contentions, jealousies, outbursts of wrath, selfish ambitions, dissensions, heresies, envies, murders, drunkenness, revelries, and the like." According to the Bible, we are either living according to one list or we're living according to the other. The fruit of the Spirit and the lust of the flesh don't mesh any place in between. Paul paints the dark backdrop of this life apart from the Holy Spirit so that we can really appreciate what happens when we let the Spirit of God control us and begin to exhibit His qualities in our life. We begin to move from one list to the other. We begin to have different qualities of life than we had before. Fruit is something you can observe. That's why this is such a good illustration. It isn't concealed or secret. You walk by the tree, and there it is. In the same way, if a person is walking in the Spirit of God, there will be visible, recognizable evidences of this in his or her life. How then is this fruit displayed? Well, the fruit of the Spirit is always displayed in the context of relationships with others. You don't bear fruit simply for yourself. You bear fruit in your life so that you might have the opportunity to touch the lives of others. Through the inspiration of the Holy Spirit, Paul organized the fruit of the Spirit in a very special way. I want you to imagine with me three different branches on this tree and three pieces of fruit on each branch. On that first branch, there are three pieces of fruit that describe our personal experience with God. On the next branch, there are three pieces of fruit that describe our personal relationships with each other. And on the third branch, three pieces of fruit that describe our personal development as people. Or to put it simply, the first group is fruit toward God. The second group is fruit toward others, and the third group is fruit toward ourselves. Let's notice, first of all, our personal experience with God. The Bible says that when we are filled with the Spirit, it will not be an academic thing or an intellectual exercise. Wherever the Spirit of God moves, there is an impact on life. Paul says that when you are filled with the Spirit of God, it will directly mark your own personal experience. And whatever your life may have been known for previously, your life in the Spirit will be characterized by love, joy, and peace. He says the fruit of the Spirit is love. When you study the concept of love in the New Testament, you learn it is the primary commandment that God has given to us. Do you remember when the lawyer came to Jesus and he said, "What is the greatest commandment?" And Jesus said, "You shall love the Lord your God with all your heart and with all your soul and with all your mind." What is the greatest commandment? The greatest commandment, according to Jesus, is to love. Not only is it the priority commandment, it's the perfect gift. In 1 Corinthians, Paul teaches about spiritual gifts, but when he reaches the end of chapter 12, after listing all the gifts, he says, "But I want to show you a more excellent way." And what is that more excellent way? It's 1 Corinthians 13, which we call the love chapter. Paul explains that you can have every spiritual gift that you can imagine, but if you don't have love, you've missed it all. God gives agape love as his perfect gift. So it's the priority commandment, it's the perfect gift, but it's also the permanent virtue. Read through that chapter, 1 Corinthians 13. It's often read at weddings to describe what love is supposed to be like. When you get to the end of it, in a summary statement, the apostle says, "And now abide faith, hope, and love." And what is the rest of it? Verse 13 says, "But the greatest of these is love." Finally, and this is the thing I think shocks a lot of people, love is the proof of your faith. You want to know if somebody's a Christian? Here's how you tell. By this All will know that you are my disciples if you have love one for another. The Bible says that if we say we are Christians and we don't love other Christians, our salvation is in doubt. The Bible says if you want to know if someone's a Christian, find out how they deal with other Christians. It's the placard that you wear that says, I am a Christian, when you love other Christians. Listen to it again. The Bible says, by this will people know that you are my disciples. How will they know? Not by what you say, not by going to church, not by doing good things. No, the Bible says that the proof of your Christianity is your love for one another. You cannot be a real Christian and not have love in your heart for other Christians. Jesus said this in John 15:11, these things I have spoken to you that my joy may remain in you and that you may have joy too. So after love, we come to the fruit of the Spirit is joy. Sherwood Wirt once wrote a whole book on the subject. I remember reading it years ago. He pointed out that in the Bible, joy is listed 542 times. Experienced in these words is gladness, delight, pleasure, merry, happy, and many others. In other words, I made an incredible discovery. I discovered that the Bible is a book of joy. And when you read the Bible, it should bring happiness and joy to your life. And we ought to be people of joy. The Bible says one of the evidences of the Spirit-filled life is joy. Just like love, so is joy. We should be happy people. I have to confess to you that when I first started to teach on this, I thought there was a difference between joy and happiness. I used to say joy is Jesus, happiness is happenings. That just isn't true, and I found that out by a deeper study. The words joy and happiness are used interchangeably in the Bible. There is no such thing as two qualities of happiness and joy. If you know Jesus and he's reigning in your life, you will have joy and it will make you happy. And there's nothing wrong with being happy. In fact, it's a good thing. The Bible says that when we have the Holy Spirit, we have love and we have joy, and the joy is so wonderful. What kind of joy do we have as Christians? We have the joy of the Lord Jesus Christ. It's centered in Christ, it's complete and it's absolute. Did you notice that the last part of the verse I just quoted, the Bible says that our joy in Jesus Christ is full joy, absolute joy. In 1 Peter 1:8, we read these words, though you now do not see him, yet believing you rejoice with joy inexpressible and full of glory. The Bible says the joy we have is inexpressible. That means you can't put it into words. It's joy that bubbles up from a well deeper than your own understanding or your intellect. If you tried to write about that joy, you'd have to throw down your pencil after a few sentences in frustration. You'd have to say, I just can't do it. No matter how I try to say it, it falls short. When you know Jesus Christ, he gives you a deep-centered joy in your heart. And that joy is not just about the things that are happening around you. It's about your relationship with Christ. Joy has nothing to do whether or not you are pleased with your particular life situation. Joy is that deep-seated sense of well-being that's in you and that sustains you no matter what's happening on the outside. Whatever your set of circumstances, you can sing with all of your heart, it is well with my soul. I've often said, if you can sing that, everything else is okay. Joy isn't always laughter. It isn't always noisy. It isn't always hilarity. Sometimes it's very quiet, very personal. Sometimes it may be mixed with some tears, but it is real because it is centered in Jesus. I know you know that I love some songs more than others, and my song for this year is, Jesus, you're the center of my joy. According to this text, Jesus is the center of our joy. Everything else might be going south, but if you know Jesus, you know that he's with you every step of the way. And then there's this verse in Nehemiah that should grab hold of our hearts when it comes to joy. I think I'm getting to understand it. Nehemiah 8:10 says, the joy of the Lord is your strength. You want to have strength to face the things of life. The Bible says the joy of the Lord is your strength. How many of you know we need strength in the days in which we live? The Bible says, cultivate the spirit of joy in your heart, and it will give you the strength for every day of your life. The fruit of the Spirit is love. The fruit of the Spirit is joy. And the third quality that has to do with our relationship with God is the fruit of the Spirit is peace. Peace is the third fruit on the first cluster of fruit. When I am filled with the Spirit of God, I will be described as a loving person. I will have joy, and I'll have a sense of peace in my life. The Greek word for peace is eirene, which means to join together, and it paints the picture of two things that once were separated, but now are reconciled. Peace is knowing that the God you were once separated from, you are now joined together with through Jesus Christ. Romans says it this way, therefore, having been justified by faith, we have peace with God through our Lord Jesus Christ. So this is such a wonderful picture of the Christian who is spirit-filled. Jesus said, peace I leave with you, my peace I give to you, not as the world gives do I give to you. Let not your heart be troubled, neither let it be afraid. The peace we possess is his peace. It's complete, it's absolute. David described it in terms that will resonate with all of us. I will both lie down in peace and sleep, for you alone, O Lord, make me dwell in safety. The Bible says if you have the peace of God, you shouldn't stay awake all night, stressed out over what's going on in life. That's not just a physical thing. When you know it's right between you and God, you have peace. This week, God told me to do two things, and I didn't hear them audibly. I just felt them in my heart. I did those two things. They were kind of unusual. And do you know what happened when I did that? I had this sense of peace come over me, a sense of peace that just flooded my heart. You know why? Because what I did was a good thing, and it was God's instruction to me to do it. Sometimes you think you hear God, and you push it away, and you don't do it, and you don't get peace when you do that. God does speak to us sometimes through his word, sometimes through a message, sometimes through music. And when he does, and we hear the nudge of the Spirit in our heart to do something, if you want to have real peace, don't procrastinate, just do it. And the Lord God will fill you with his peace. So we have joy, we have love, we have peace. Isn't that an encouraging thing? John 16:33 says, in me you may have peace. In the world you will have tribulation. But be of good cheer, I have overcome the world. I was teaching on this not long ago, and it suddenly dawned on me that there was a very special lesson hidden in this verse, and here it is. If you read this verse, you should expect it to say, in me you have peace, in the world you have tribulation, but be of good cheer, I have overcome tribulation. But it doesn't say that. It says, I have overcome the world. Listen to me, you guys. When we have the peace of God, he doesn't just overcome tribulation. He overcomes the world in which the tribulation happens. He really does do that. In this little section, should strengthen our faith in God. Be of good cheer, take heart, says the scripture, because our Lord is bigger than any circumstance in which we could ever find ourselves. In Philippians 4:7, Paul says that this peace is a peace that surpasses all understanding. In other words, it doesn't make a bit of earthly sense. It isn't logical. It doesn't add up. It doesn't square with circumstances. It's as real as this morning's sunrise. Philippians 4:7 goes on to say that this peace will guard your heart and your mind through Jesus Christ. Praise God for his peace. You may be asking, are those things, that love and joy and peace, ever interrupted? Of course they are. We're flawed human beings. But when you are filled with the Spirit, when you are walking the Spirit-filled life, these three things will, little by little, take over who you are. You'll be a person of love, you'll be a person of joy, and you'll be a person of peace. And if you're a Christian and you started to walk with the Lord, you should begin to sense those things kind of moving into your spirit and taking over in your life. That's fruit toward God. Now, the next section is a little more personal and a great deal more convicting, because our personal experience with God is followed by our personal experience and relationship with others. Love, joy, and peace are Godward, but the next three are manward. These are three characteristics that will exhibit in your life with regard to other people. Here's the first one. Are you ready for this? The fruit of the Spirit is long-suffering. That's a wonderful word. It's a word for patience, but in the Greek language, it's actually two words blended into one. Makrothumia. The word makro in the Greek language means long, and the word thumia means heat or temper. So the word long-suffering means to have a long temper. When I grew up in the Midwest, in Ohio, firecrackers were both legal and plentiful. And because of that, I am very grateful to have all the digits on both of my hands. I have lit firecrackers that almost blew up in my hands. Did you ever light a firecracker with a short fuse? You touch a match to it and bam, it goes off and almost in your face or in your hand. You know, some people have short fuses too. That's what this is about. Long-suffering means to be long-tempered, to be patient. It's not much fun to be around someone who is short-fused. You find yourself wincing when something goes wrong. When will he blow? When will she go ballistic? The slightest little spark can trigger an explosion. And I'm talking about Christian people here. Yes. The people get hurt in the explosion. And if you're walking with the Lord, you get embarrassed. One writer defines long-suffering as self-restraint that doesn't retaliate when wronged. Paul prayed for this when he spoke to the Colossians. He said, I want you to be strengthened with all might according to God's glorious power for all patience and long-suffering with joy. When you are filled with the Spirit of God, you relate to others with patience and grace instead of losing your temper when things don't go your way. You may have a little trigger that goes off inside of you, but the Spirit of God gets control of it before it releases. You start to say something, but the word dies in your throat. You write that hot letter and you throw it in the fireplace instead of in the mailbox. Or you compose that speech and you give it in the car when you're driving. I've actually done that and said it out loud, and people looking at you like, what is wrong with that man? But you never deliver it. There are times when we will find ourselves in very volatile situations. Sparks flying every which way, but the Spirit of God can give us the strength to display long-suffering in our lives. And when you are keeping your cool at the very moment when everybody else is losing theirs, believe me, the spiritual fruit of long-suffering will be very, very evident. You will stick out. If everybody else is going ballistic and you're sitting there or standing there with a smile on your face, not getting involved in the reactions, something's going on in that person that's different, and we know what that is. It's the Spirit of God.
2: And if you've ever experienced that, you know, you may even say something like this, I don't know what happened. That wasn't me. That wasn't what I would normally do. That was something else. That was a God moment. Well, the Holy Spirit produces those moments in our lives. He helps us to do what we would not naturally do, but what we need to supernaturally do. He alone can do that. He can give us the power to be the person God wants us to be, not the person we often want to be. And the fruit of the Spirit is that in our lives. We'll have more of it tomorrow here on part two of The Fruit of the Spirit in this extended series, The Holy Spirit You May Not Know. Ladies and gentlemen, we are very excited about the opportunity we have to make available to you every month a magazine that helps you to grow in your faith. If you're not getting Turning Points magazine, simply ask for it when you call, write, or go to our website. We'll send you the next edition. It will sell itself. You'll be wanting to have it every month, I'm sure. We'll see you tomorrow. Thanks for listening.
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0: It is a love we cannot comprehend, and that should bring us daily to Jesus to experience his love, his kindness, his forgiveness, and of course, his peace. Time to hear from Chuck Swindoll. He explains God's invisible providence.
1: Did you realize the book of Esther never mentions the name of God? Not once. Nor does the author point to obvious miracles or signs from heaven. Even so, Esther's compelling story clearly illustrates the hand of God in rescuing his people from complete annihilation. Thanks so much for joining us for today's Insight for Living, because Chuck Swindoll is launching a biographical study on Esther, a woman of strength and dignity. Throughout this study, we'll be reminded that God may be silent, but he's always at work. Chuck titled today's message, God's Invisible Providence.
2: God's presence is not nearly as eloquent as his absence. His voice, as important as it is at times, is not nearly as intriguing as his silence. Who of us has not had the experience of longing for a word from God, or a sense of his presence, or a hint of his power so that our physical eyes could grasp all that, only to find that he seems absent from the moment? And yet later on we realized how very present he was. It was far back in 1867 when the Scottish preacher and poet put the words together, immortal, invisible, God only wise. In light inaccessible, hid from our eyes, most blessed, most glorious, the Ancient of Days, almighty, victorious, thy great name we praise. And I love that, unresting, unhasting, and silent as light, nor wanting nor wasting, thou rulest in might. Just because God is invisible in no way means that he lacks anything in his invincibility. And that is the main lesson of the book of Esther. Though absent from the pages by name, he is nevertheless present in every character and in every movement of historical events, and finally brings everything to a marvelous climax as he proves himself Lord of his people, the Jews. But first, let's learn a little theology before we learn some history from the book of Esther. My Bible is open to Romans chapter 11, the last part of the chapter, because I want us to gain an understanding, a deeper understanding of God, so that we might grasp a greater appreciation for a book that never once names his name, that is so like life. I'm looking at verse 33 of Romans 11. Oh, the depth of the riches, both of the wisdom and the knowledge of God. How unsearchable are his judgments and unfathomable his ways. I can't help but believe that Paul, in writing the letter to the Romans, didn't take pen in hand and bear down hard on the parchment as he wrote verse 33 of chapter 11, bringing to a climax this grand doctrinal treatise, this personal credo of the apostle. First, please observe that God has a mind, described in verse 33 as unsearchable judgments. Unsearchable says it best. It defies the human mind to find the depths of the mind of God. His judgments are, the text reads, unsearchable. Theologians will spend a lifetime searching out the traits, the characteristics, the hand of God in all scripture and in all of time, and they will end their lives expressing without reservation that they have hardly scratched the surface. This is never true of a human being. This is always true of God. We can plumb the depths of another's mind. We cannot begin to scratch the surface of the unsearchable judgments of God. As the prophet Isaiah wrote from God, "My thoughts are higher than your thoughts," Isaiah 55:9. Look at verse 34. "Who has known the mind of the Lord? Who became his counselor?" Those words first fell from the lips of one of Job's questioners, and later the prophet himself. He asks with negative answer in mind, "Who has known the mind of the Lord? No one. Who has ever given God counsel? No one. His mind, his judgments are unsearchable." Mark that down in your mind and never forget it. God also has a will, called here, verse 33, unfathomable ways. No human being can predict, can plumb the depths of God's will. We cannot unravel the tapestry of his plan. And yet God never once knows frustration. He never once makes an observation of this world and scratches his head, if you please, wondering what in the world he's going to do next with a people like us, or with a nation that seems at odds with itself, or with another nation. And yet God can be known deeply in the heart. One theologically minded man wrote this, that God can be known by the soul in tender personal experience, while remaining infinitely aloof from the curious eyes of reason, constitutes a paradox. If you come toward God with sheer reason in mind, you will find yourself stiff-armed, at a loss to understand his ways. They are unfathomable. But if you come with open heart in faith, you will find him there with open arms, ready to accept, to receive, and to fill you with power. And that's next. The power of God. It is implied here, but it is stated so beautifully in Daniel chapter 4. So turn from the New Testament back to the Old, from the writing of an apostle to the writing of a prophet. From Paul's words to Daniel's words, Daniel 4, and I'm looking toward the end of the chapter. When we think of the power of God, I think the words sovereign control say it best. God is in sovereign control, not only of the events in Paul's day, not only of the events in Daniel's day, God is in sovereign control in our own day. And in the midst of those circumstances that today have you baffled, wondering what you're going to do, or even how you're going to go on. God's mind, which is beyond searching, his will, which is beyond measurement, it is unfathomable, works, these things work their way out into life in his power, which reveals itself in sovereign control. A little bit of history. This comes on the heels of an incredible experience in the life of a man named Nebuchadnezzar. He was a king. He thought he ruled the world. The world in his day was Babylon, this vast empire that had taken over not only other kingdoms, but had even consumed the people of Judah, the people of God. One day he considered himself responsible for all of his achievements, and he strutted about his kingdom with great delight, with great conceit and arrogance. And just as the prophet had predicted, he fell into a time of insanity where he lived in the fields like a beast. While there, dew fell on him in the mornings. Rain fell on him during the day. The sun, nightfall, day after day, week after week. For an extended period of time, Nebuchadnezzar lost his reason until God crushed him into realizing that he was not the God of his life. It was God and God alone who was to be praised. So that at the end of the chapter, He accepts the fact that God is indeed the only one who is sovereign, not himself. Verse 34, Daniel 4:34. At the end of that period, that is the period of insanity, I, Nebuchadnezzar, raised my eyes toward heaven, and my reason returned to me. Notice what he did. The first thing he did, I blessed the Most High and praised and honored him who lives forever. Whom? The immortal, invisible, all-wise God. The one who, though invisible, is invincible, and while invincible, remains sovereign. Look at verse 35. All the inhabitants of the earth are accounted as nothing. And he, not I, he does according to his will, his unfathomable will, guided by his unsearchable mind. He does according to his will, that's power, in the hosts of heaven and among the inhabitants of the earth. Put your name there. He works among the hosts of heaven. He works in the warp and woof in the fabric of everyday life. People like you and me, in every generation, of every year, of every life. And no one can ward off his hand or shake a fist and say, what do you think you were doing? No one deserves that right. We live our lives under the careful, loving, gracious, albeit sovereign hand of our God. And the movements of time and history are precisely according to his reckoning, exactly as he ordained it. Remember, all the while, he is invisible. Back in World War II, there was some comic character that continued to write on walls. Kilroy was here. And you found it on walls in Germany. You found it on walls in Tokyo. You found it on walls in America, as if he was omnipresent. God does not write himself, his name, and his presence on the walls of life. But it is there. Every day. Every hour. To borrow from Schaefer, he is there, and he is not silent. And that includes the journey which you will call your pilgrimage. His unsearchable mind working in concert with his unfathomable will, carried out under his sovereign control. Guess what? His presence is made known. And I think we could call the presence of God his invisible providence. Providence. I'm intrigued with the word. Provideo is the Latin from which we get the word providence. Pro means before or ahead of time. Video, we get our word video from it. I see ahead of time. God seeing ahead of time the events of life, which we, of course, can never do. We're good at history. We're poor at prophecy. We're good at looking back, 20/20 vision every time, or often. We're blind when it comes to 1 minute from now. We have no idea. But God, provideo, invisible in his provideo, is continually, constantly, and successfully at work. You know what? It drives us crazy. We have highs and we have lows. He blesses and we thank him. He tests and we squirm. We weep. We grieve. We cry. We shake our heads. And in none of this he changes. Who can say unto him, what are you doing? We blossom and flourish like leaves on a tree and wither and perish, but naught changes thee. Of course not. He is God. He is not fickle nor moody. He is having his way, and it will not be frustrated. And my friend, if you think he has met his match with you, you are in for one gigantic surprise. He will bring you, if necessary, to nothing to get your attention. He will, if necessary, crush you like Nebuchadnezzar the king. Because God, and God alone, is calling the shots in this thing called life. Now then, we're ready for Esther. You might wonder, what in the world does Romans 11 and Daniel 4 have to do with Esther? By the way, I'll give you about 10 minutes to find Esther. Oh, there it is. Always wonder if my kids have cut it out of my Bible just to do a little sick joke on me on Sunday mornings. There it is, Esther. It's there, but God isn't. Ask most people what they know of Esther, and those who know the Bible a little bit, and even those who know it a lot, will say, God's never mentioned. God isn't there. It's the only book in all the 66 where you will not find God named. There is no prayer to the name of God. There is no statement that says, He is here, with His name on it. I think it was Matthew Henry who said, the hand of God may not be, or the name of God may not be present in the book, but His finger is. He is at work. He's not writing all the way through the book, I am God, I am in charge, I'm working these things out. I'm moving in the heart of the king, Proverbs 21:1. I'm taking charge of this lady. I am moving in the heart of that man. No, it's not like that. It's not like Kilroy was here. No. He's absolutely invisible. But he works through the lives of five significant people to carry out his mind, his will, his power, in his presence. And I've got great news. He's not through. He's doing the same thing today. And your name is in the book. And you're part of the movement and workings of God. Let me introduce to you the five people who are the main characters of the book. The first two verses of the book include the name of a man whose name is hard to pronounce. He is the king of the land. He thinks he's ruling, but it's God and God alone who rules. It took place in the days of, here's the name, Ahasuerus. Ahasuerus. It's the same one mentioned elsewhere as Xerxes, a Persian king named Ahasuerus. He looks like he is powerful. He is reigning from India to Ethiopia, over 127 provinces. In those days, he sat on the throne, which was located in the Washington, D.C. of Persia, a place named Susa. You'll read about Susa through the book of Esther. So first we have a king named Ahasuerus, or Xerxes, who sits on a throne in the capital city of Susa. He's married to a woman named Vashti, V-A-S-H-T-I. She's mentioned in verse 9 as the queen. Queen Vashti also gave a banquet. She's mentioned again in verse 11, verse 12, verse 15, 16, 17. She's seen often in the early part of the book. Some of you folks will like her. She is a strong-minded, independent-thinking woman who refuses to cooperate with her husband's request. Some of you won't like her. Usually men don't like Vashti. She's a strong-willed woman, independent of mind, who is determined not to be paraded before Ahasuerus's male friends. And this leads to a major conflict. In fact, It leads ultimately to some kind of beauty contest. We'll look at all of that next time. I'm calling next time's sermon, "There She Goes, Miss Persia." And we'll introduce that later on. The third character is a wicked officer in the court of the king named Haman, H-A-M-A-N, chapter 3, verses 1 and 2. Get acquainted with Haman, you'll hate him. You'll spend a lot of time seeing a lot of people modeled in the life of Haman. He is an anti-Semitic officer, very wealthy, very conceited leader who was given influence and even authority. Listen, after these events, King Ahasuerus promoted Haman, the end of the verse, over all the princes who were with him, and all the king's servants who were at the king's gate bowed and paid homage to Haman, for so the king had commanded concerning him. Verse 10, the king took his signet ring from his hand. That's like reaching into your wallet and pulling out your charge card and giving it to someone under your authority and saying, you may spend as you please. As you guide this kingdom, you have the treasury of Persia in your hand. He gave him the signet ring from his hand. He gave it to Haman. So Haman is a wicked officer in the king's court. So we've got Ahasuerus, the king, Vashti, the queen, Haman, the wicked ruler serving under the king. Fourth is a man named Mordecai. Go back to chapter 2, verse 5. He is not a Persian. He is a Jew living in Persia. Oh, wait. We read in verse 5, there was a Jew in Susa,
3: The capital, whose name was Mordecai, the son of Jair, son of Shimei, son of Kish, a Benjamite.
2: Why is he there? Look at the next verse.
3: Who had been taken into exile. Now, the who is a reference to Kish. Mordecai wasn't taken into exile. Back in his genealogy, Kish was.
2: He had been taken into exile from Jerusalem with the captives who had been exiled, with Jeconiah, king of Judah, whom Nebuchadnezzar, the king of Babylon, had exiled. Years before, the Jews had a civil war. They broke between the north and the south. Neither one of the groups walked with God, not consistently. And finally, God judged the north and sent Assyria in and brought them under bondage. The south continued on for over 100 years, and then God brought judgment because of their disobedience, and their king was a man named Jeconiah. The northern kingdom, the southern kingdom were called different names. The northern kingdom was called... The south continued on for over 100 years, and then God brought judgment because of their disobedience, and their king was a man named Jeconiah. The northern kingdom... The southern kingdom were called different names. The northern kingdom was called Israel. The southern kingdom

0: with him into exile the Jews who were still living in the southern kingdom. Babylon finally fell into the hands of Persia. So the Jews were forced out of Zion and they moved in exile to live in the land of Persia. Now, before too many years, they were given the freedom to go back to Jerusalem. Some stayed in Persia. That's what Esther's all about. It's a slice of history from the life of a few Jews, or really many Jews, who remained in Persia under Persian rule and did not go back to their homeland. Lest you think God forgot them, the book of Esther is given as a reminder he did not.
1: Lest you think God forgot them. What a phrase. And what a reminder for every one of us who's ever wondered whether God has forgotten us. Well, the book of Esther answers that question in the most remarkable way, not by shouting God's name, but by tracing his fingerprints across every page. Chuck Swindoll wants to walk you through this extraordinary story. The Old Testament is filled with people like Esther, men and women who stepped up when the moment demanded it. Nehemiah was one of them. God called him to rebuild the broken walls of Jerusalem, and the leadership principles he lived by back then are just as powerful today. Because of friends like you, people around the world are discovering how to receive God's grace and how to share it with others. We couldn't do it without you. I'm Bill Meyer. Join us when Chuck Swindoll continues his study of Esther, a woman of strength and dignity, Tuesday on Insight for Living.

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1: 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And now we'll have our worship hour coming up, and our first song is The Stand, also Jesus Messiah by Maranatha Music. And do remember, we have a special program in every Monday edition, Hope in Hard Times.

0: 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We'll have more music at 4:30. 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
1: I welcome you to yet another edition of this wonderful program, Hope in Hard Times. And we know that hope is the greatest treasure that can keep anyone going. You wouldn't want to lose it. In this program, we get assured that God is with his people at any given moment, always acting on their behalf. He never looks away when his children face suffering or danger. He comforts us, he strengthens us, and he even calms us where we need to be calmed down. I love this God. My name is Melinda Kajilima, and as usual, I have Pastor Clarkson Chidimoro to help us. Welcome, Pastor Chidimoro, to the program.
2: Thanks a lot for having me.
1: We are blessed to be with you. In this program, we have a devotion first, then we get to learn more about Jesus as the source of living water, where we get to learn about the different aspects in which water is used in the Word of God. Before we listen to the devotion, we always present a situation that will help us understand the devotion much, much better and be able to apply it into our lives. For now, let's listen to this. Life has just given me another experience, which I never had. A totally, totally new experience. Things are not going on very well at my workplace, and my wages were cut. They were cut by a very high percentage, such that I cannot even pay my rent. I have very little left for food. It is humbling to accept help because I normally take care of myself. I didn't want pity, but people just started helping me. I'm grateful for the help they are giving me, but it somehow seems awkward to me. Pastor, you are used to be helping people or fending for yourself 100%. Now you are forced to seek help from others, or you just find people realizing the need that you have and people are just helping you. And sometimes these are the people you least expect to be helping you. Can you help us? How does one deal with this change that comes into their lives? Over to you as you share today's devotion on the gift of helping.
2: Thank you. Luke chapter 6. Verse 38 says, "Give, and it shall be given back to you. Good measure, pressed down, shaken together, and running over, shall men pour into your lap or into your bosom." The little lesson there is that God gives us through people. So when we are going through whatever scarcity we may be going through, and people come and help us, or we even go and seek help genuinely, there's nothing wrong with that. Ultimately, it is God who is helping us, because God helps us through other people. And when people are helping us, we must understand that it is God who is helping us. Whichever way help comes, are you like Elijah, where it comes through ravens? It's still God who is with his people, and he is helping them in whatever way. You know that Elijah had to go to a widow at Zarephath who was wanting to eat her last meal with their son and die. And he says, "Make a cake for me first." That was asking for help. One of the ways in which we show our humility is actually the ability to be able to ask for help and help from people. And as these people help us, it will be good to know that God is also helping us. But I want us to focus on actually the gift of helping others. Because helping others during a time of crisis seems so simple. Yet helping can have a different meaning and impact depending on how it is given and who receives it. For some people, helping is simply the act of providing goods or services for those who can't provide for themselves. For others, helping expresses love and concern for the well-being of another person. Offering help may be motivated by generosity or tainted by pity and guilt. Needing help may feel like a weakness or failure. Receiving help may inspire relief, gratitude, and hope. Helping people in need, when it is done with sincere understanding, compassion, and love, can have a lasting impact. Helping others can show people what God is like and how much He loves them. Consider the messages about helping in this story from the life and ministry of Jesus, found in Matthew chapter 9, verse 35 to 36, as well as chapter 15, verse 30 and 31. It reads, "Jesus went through all the towns and villages, teaching in their synagogues, proclaiming the good news of the kingdom and healing every disease and sickness. When he saw the crowds, he had compassion on them because they were harassed and helpless, like sheep without a shepherd. Great crowds came to him, bringing the lame, the blind, the crippled, the mute, and many others, and laid them at his feet, and he healed them. The people were amazed when they saw the mute speaking, the crippled made well, the lame walking, and the blind seeing, and they praised the God of Israel." Whenever you help someone, consider the possible meaning and impact of your actions. Pray for God to help you to understand and respond to people in need in the same way that Jesus did. Ask God to bless your gift of service so that people will recognize God's love for them. Praise Him for His goodness.
1: Thank you, Pastor, for today's teaching. It had great teachings in it. Thank you so much. Now let's get into our second segment, where we are going to get a teaching from the Word of God. And today, Pastor Shidimoro is going to be talking about Jesus washing His disciples' feet.
2: Yes, we are looking at how Jesus washed the disciples' feet. And the passage is John 13, from verse 1 to verse 13. John 13, from verse 1 to verse 13. Imagine an honorable visitor coming to wash your feet after playing in the dirt. Would you allow him? The Bible tells us of an honorable person, who is Jesus, who washed the feet of his servants. In John chapter 13, verse 1, we are told before the Passover celebration, Jesus knew that the time had come for him to leave the world and go back to his Father. Then in verse 2, we are told it was supper time and the devil had entered Judas, who was going to betray him. Jesus knew he was going to be betrayed by one of his disciples and deserted by all of them for a time. Still, he now showed the disciples the full extent of his love. God knows you completely as Jesus knew his disciples. He knows the sins you have committed and the ones you are yet to commit. Still, he loves you. How do you respond to that kind of love? The Bible says in Jeremiah 31, verse 3, "I have loved you with an everlasting love." God's love for you is forever. He showed us this love when he sent his son Jesus Christ to die for your sins and my sins. He died a very painful death and took all the punishment of sin for all the people of the world, including you and me. He was buried and rose again the third day, and he died for your sin. Now in verse 3 of the passage, Jesus knew that the Father had given him authority over everything and would be going to the Father. Next, we look at verse 4 and 5, which talks about Jesus and how he got up, took off his robe, wrapped a towel around his waist, poured water into the basin, and began to wash the disciples' feet. Jesus washed their feet not only because they were dirty, but because he wanted to show them an example of humility. is stripped of his status and identity as a leader. Jesus was the model servant, and he showed his servant attitude to his disciples. Washing guests' feet was a job for a household servant to carry out when guests arrived. But Jesus wrapped a towel around his waist, as the lowliest slave would do, and washed and dried his disciples' feet. Even if he was God in the flesh, he is willing to serve. We, the followers of Christ, must also be servants, willing to serve in any way that glorifies God. Jesus left an example of humility for his disciples by washing their feet. So if you look at verse 6, it says, when he came to Peter's feet, Peter asked him why Jesus was going to wash his feet. And in verse 7, Jesus told him that he would understand later, but Peter protested to have Jesus wash his feet. And in verse 8, Jesus told Peter if he didn't wash his feet, then he would not belong to Jesus. And in verse 9, Peter said Jesus should wash his head and hands as well. That's typical Peter for you. And in verse 10, Jesus replied, a person who had bathed all over did not need to wash, but his feet to be entirely clean. So in order for you to be healthy, you must take a bath at least once a day. If you do not want to bath in the evening, you should at least wash your feet before you go to sleep. This will help to keep your beddings clean. Bathing helps to feel fresh and clean all the time. Jesus was showing his disciples how to be humble. That is why he did not need to wash their whole body. Then in verse 10:11-11, it wasn't true that everyone was clean. Therefore, Jesus knew who would betray him. And in verse 12, after washing their feet, he put his robe on and asked them if they understood what he was doing. And then in verse 13-14, Jesus told them that he gave them an example by washing their feet so that they would also wash each other's feet. And verses 16-17, he later told them to do what they were taught to do as they could be blessed. Here is my challenge to you. My dear listener, are you willing to follow Christ's example of serving? Whom can you serve today? Think about examples of how you can serve others, especially the elderly, those with disabilities, and child-headed households. Will you remember to show humility to at least two people? If you manage, would you share with us and other listeners? Now about water. Remember to bath or wash every day, and your hands every time before you eat.
1: Thank you, Pastor Chidimoro. I trust you have been helped, dear listener. We will be glad to hear from you how these programs are helping you. Now let us apply what we have learned in today's program. The people who washed the feet of others were mainly slaves or servants in the home. When Jesus demonstrated humility, he washed the feet of his disciples. Can you share with us how you would demonstrate humility in your life as you live today? Share with us how you can do this. 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That number again, +263 777 682 163. We've come to the end of today's program. Thank you, dear friend, for being with us. I hope you are now waiting for this time to write to us and share with us how this program is helping you, how this program is encouraging you. My name is Melinda. God bless you. Let's meet again in our next Hope in Heart.

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0: Now, I've always loved technology. Each new thing seems to offer so much potential to the human race. And yet, I wonder, have we gone too far? Have we allowed it to rob us of living life to the full? Hi, I'm Bernie Diamond, and welcome again to Fresh. A man buys the latest virtual reality headset, boasting the most vivid worlds imaginable. He spends hours each day in its glow, wandering neon streets, conquering digital empires. But in his obsession, he forgets to open the curtains. One day, the power goes out. He tears off the headset. The room reeks of stale air. The blinds are caked in dust. And when he pulls them open, sunlight pours in, dazzling his eyes. It's warmer, richer, more real than anything the headset could ever have given him. 1 John chapter 1, verse 7. We should live in the light, where God is. If we live in the light, we have fellowship with each other, and the blood sacrifice of Jesus, God's Son, washes away every sin and makes us clean. How sad is it that so many wander in the imitative half-light of this world, when the light of God's love shines so brightly, if only they'd open the curtains to see. That's precisely what I did for the first 36 years of my life. And yet now, forgiven by Jesus' sacrifice on that cross, my life is richer. It has more meaning, more joy, more peace than anything this world alone could ever have offered me. Friend, there is so much more to life than the glittering trinkets of this world that so readily steal our gaze. Some people live their whole lives in pixels when the sun of God's truth is just outside. Live in the light. That's God's word, fresh for you today. Man, there is such power in the word of God. Power to change lives, power to change your life.
1: 14 minutes remain, and we'll spend the next 40 minutes blessing the Lord with our voices as we keep singing. Brian Dirksen bringing us the song, When You Shepherd Me.

0: Jesus is right here next to you, giving you the strength to overcome tribulations. 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
1: That brings to a close today's worship hour. We'll have more opportunity to worship at 1 p.m. during today's edition of Worship Connection. Right now, it's time for us to find out how depression affects people in Women of Hope.
2: How can you tell if a person is going through depression or just having a bad day? How do you recognize the symptoms in yourself and get help? We'll talk about this today on Women of Hope.

welcome to Women of Hope. I'm Tammy, and it's so good to have you with us today. I love that music, and it always says to me that it's time to sit down with a friend. But now, let's listen for a moment to a different kind of music.

0: Tom Carroll, and that was Glacier Robinson. Did you like it? What mood do you think it has? Glacier was singing the blues. It's a kind of music that we often use for expressing sadness. No, it's not over
1: now. I really hope today is a good day for you, but I'm sure you know what it feels like to have the blues, to be sad, anxious, and feeling low in mood.
0: I know I sometimes feel down if I've lost something that I value or if I'm disappointed. You may be grieving because you've lost someone special. Maybe you feel anxious because there's conflict in your family or your workplace. You would not be human if you didn't sometimes feel sad.
1: We all feel sad or anxious at times, but that's different to having depression as an illness. Imagine the time when you have felt most down. Think about what happened. What did it feel like? Now, imagine feeling like that nearly all the time, week after week, and it seems that there's no hope of ever feeling different. That's what depression feels like. Today, we're going to talk some more about depression, but first, let's listen to this song.

0: You're listening to Women of Hope. Tammy, do you know my friend Rose?
1: Oh, yes. I think I know who Rose is. Is she the tall, curly-haired woman with a daughter at school and a little boy about 3 years old?
0: Yes, that's her. She was a teacher before she had her family.
1: I remember her as a nice person, always happy and interested in things. I used to talk to her when I took the children to school.
0: You're right. She was a happy person. But I'm a bit worried about her. She doesn't seem happy now, and she never wants to come out with her friends anymore. She says it's too hard. When I see her at the market, her face looks sad, and she doesn't look me in the eye the way she used to. She just mumbles, "Hello." I asked her once if anything was the matter, and she just said that she was a bit down, but nothing was really wrong.
1: Have you seen her since then?
0: Well, actually, I went to visit her last week and take a gift for Tommy. That's her little boy. He's so cute, and he loved the truck I took. Rose said thank you, but it seemed like it was an effort for her to chat. And her house wasn't as clean as usual. She's usually a very tidy person, very proud of her home. She looked tired and all heavy around her eyes. So I asked her how she was sleeping. She said she often wakes up in the night and then can't get back to sleep. And she's lost weight, too. I noticed that she even gave me biscuits with our tea, but that she didn't eat anything.
1: Did she say what was wrong?
0: Well, she said she had the flu a few weeks ago, but that seems better now. But she's still depressed. And now she seems to be worrying about everything that will happen if she stays this way. She's afraid her husband will get tired of her, though I know he loves her very much. And she's worried about the children, but they seem just fine.
1: You said you were worried. What are you worried about?
0: Well, one thing made me very anxious. Rose said that sometimes she thinks about dying, and that it might be a relief for her and for her family. I told her not to be silly, and she said, well, of course she wouldn't do anything about it, but still, I didn't feel sure that she would look after herself.
1: Well, Carol, I'm not an expert, but it sounds like she could have depression, the illness we've been talking about. We need to find out a bit more.
0: We've asked our friend Fran, who is a counselor, to tell us more about depression. So let's take this opportunity to ask her some questions all about it.
2: Thank you for inviting me to your home today. I guess you will know someone who suffers with depression, and you may have had it yourself. Depression is actually very common. It is sometimes called the common cold of mental illness.
0: How common is it, Fran?
2: Well, some studies show that about 1 in 4 or 5 people suffer with clinical depression at some point in their lives. And up to 1 in 10 people are depressed at any time. So that means that we all know people with this problem. And yet in spite of that, we are often embarrassed about having this illness. People talk about it in whispers, don't they? Something to be ashamed of. It's really important to talk about it openly and understand it better.
1: What do you mean by clinical depression?
2: Well, the word clinical means it can be diagnosed by particular signs and symptoms. So doctors have a list of things that they look for. Now, there are some that affect the body, and the most important body changes are changed sleep patterns, changed eating patterns, and weight change. That is, you can gain weight or lose it. And then there is a slowing down, slowed movements, feeling tired, no energy, it's hard to get out of bed. However, sometimes people who are depressed can be quite restless and they can't sit still.
1: Lots of other things could cause those changes, like having young children, for example.
2: Yes, that'll make you tired. And that's so true. But a doctor would look out for other causes. But more important, there are changes to a person's thoughts and feelings. For example, they almost always feel flat and sad and miserable and despairing. For most of the day, nearly every day, they may cry easily. And they mostly lose interest in life. They don't enjoy things that usually they would. Nothing makes them laugh. They don't feel like doing their normal activities. And these things are almost always true for depressed people. There are other thoughts that people who are depressed often have. They don't feel good about themselves. They see only their weakness and not their strengths and the good things that they can do. They often feel guilty for no good reason. They often feel anxious when there is no real danger. They find it hard to pay attention or remember things. They have thoughts about death, which may lead to thoughts and plans about suicide. If you have several of these signs, and they are there every day for 2 weeks or more, that would make your doctor or health worker think that you are depressed. That is, of course, unless you have another illness, or you have a serious loss, like losing a family member.
1: Are there any other physical signs?
2: Yes, other common signs might be digestion problems, such as heartburn, feeling full, or constipation. Depressed people usually lose interest in sex, and often they have headaches and other vague aches and pains. But of course, these may be caused by something other than depression, and the doctor or health worker would make sure that there were no other reasons for these symptoms. And then depressed people act differently to their normal ways, just like Rose did. Remember when Carol went to visit her, her house was not as clean as usual? Often they stop looking after themselves and don't bother to wash or dress well. They stop going out to meet people and can't be bothered doing their usual activities. It is as if they are paralysed in their desire to do things. And they may be grumpy or think all the time about their worries.
3: I can imagine how this could cause problems in relationships, too. It would be very hard for a husband to understand why his wife is so unhappy.
2: Yes. And then some people start to use alcohol or drugs to try to feel better. Unfortunately, usually this makes it worse and causes trouble in the family. And depression can also change our relationship with God, because it could feel too hard to pray, and there may be anger that God would let this happen. It can feel as if God is very far away.
1: So it sounds like depression is an illness that affects every part of you. You said it involves your body, your feelings, what you think about, and the things you do. It's no wonder Rose feels so awful.
3: So Fran, what causes depression?
2: Well, Carol, there's not just one cause. Sometimes it seems to start with thinking. Perhaps you may be brooding or thinking over and over about a situation, imagining how bad things might become, and before long you really believe it. If you've done something really bad and you keep thinking about your guilt instead of asking for forgiveness, it can be like an infected wound making you sick. But then sometimes it starts with a bodily illness like the flu or hormones that are not quite right. Many of us women feel depressed just before our monthly period or during menopause, which is sometimes called the change of life. And depression is quite common after having a baby. You may have heard people call this postnatal depression. Other bodily causes could be a reaction to a medicine, a food allergy, or having pain for a long time. Whatever the cause is, the chemicals in the brain of a person who is depressed are changed. And then the messages do not travel properly in the brain. These chemicals affect how you think and feel.
3: Can you inherit it? I mean, can it be passed on by a parent? My friend Rose told me once that her mother and her grandfather both had breakdowns in the past.
2: It does seem that some people are just born more likely to get depressed. Often there are other people in the family with similar problems. But something usually triggers it off. It may start when there are problems in your relationships, or you're worried about money, or under a lot of stress. Sometimes the depression comes after you've been working very hard, and now you can relax a bit, like athletes after the Olympic Games. A child who grows up being abused or frightened or neglected is more likely to become a depressed adult. So is a child whose parents always expected too much from them.
1: Are teenagers more likely to be depressed? They often seem to have all the signs.
2: Yes, they may, though they often are just reacting to a period of great change in their lives. Another group at risk of depression is older men, and especially if they've lost their wives. We often hear about men having a midlife crisis. For older women, it may come when they experience all those changes of menopause. You can never be sure about one cause, and usually there is more than one cause. In a way, it doesn't really matter where it starts, in the mind or the body, because soon all the other parts become involved. Your body slows down, your thinking becomes hopeless, your relationships not so happy. You feel bad about yourself, but you don't seem to be able to do anything to improve it. And so that becomes a terrible spiral, getting worse as you feel more helpless.
3: It sounds awful. You've really helped me understand how hard it must be for Rose. So what advice should I give her now?
2: Well, first of all, don't give advice. Show her understanding. Be a friend who listens and shows love and support. But then you could suggest that she could go and talk to her doctor or healthcare worker and encourage her to be honest about how she's feeling. Because some people don't feel like they can go to the doctor when there's nothing to show. So your encouragement may make her realise that it's okay. The doctor may find a cause that can be treated or suggest medicines or some other treatment.
3: Fran, this has been very helpful. I would have thought that I should give Rose advice. But now I'll do exactly as you say and show her love and support. Could you come back and talk to us more about how we can help a person with depression?
2: Of course, I'd love to. Next time, perhaps we can talk about the things that we can actually do to help, and there are a lot. Not all of them are medical treatments either. Some are very simple. So don't give up hope if you are depressed. You're not alone, and there is help.

0: listening to Women of Hope, and that happy song is from Glacia Robinson. Fran is still here with us, and she's going to share something from God's Word.
1: Do you think that all the people in the Bible were always happy? I'm afraid that's not true. The Bible has many stories of people who suffered all kinds of problems, including depression. And even Jesus cried in sympathy for others, and when he was facing death. Listen to this prayer from the book of Psalms, Psalm 102. The Psalms are in God's Word, the Bible, and they are a collection of poems and songs that are still used in worship. This one was written down thousands of years ago, and yet it could have been spoken today by a woman of faith who is depressed. You could pray it with her.
2: Oh God, listen to my prayer and let my cry come to you. Please, don't turn away when I'm so distressed. My life, it's passing away like smoke in the wind. My bones, they feel like they've turned to ash. My heart withers away, and I forget to eat my food. I feel alone, like a vulture in the desert, an owl in the ruins, a lonely pigeon on a roof. I lie awake in the night with voices that torment me. I feel so far from you. God, you lifted me up. Now have you thrown me away?
1: What is she telling God?
3: I think she's saying how bad she feels.
1: And how does her body feel?
3: As if she's slowly dying and fading away.
0: I noticed she compared herself to several wild birds, an owl, a vulture, and a pigeon. And all of them were alone.
3: So has she stopped trusting in God?
1: No. A woman who is praying like this has not stopped trusting in God, even though she feels so bad. She knows that if she turns away from God, there is nowhere else to turn. And this woman holds on to the fact that God loves her. Listen to the next part of the prayer.
2: But you are the Lord forever. Your name stands strong through the generations. You will come in the time that you know is right. Let this be written down for generations to come, so that children who are not yet born will praise the Lord and say that he looked down from his holy place to hear our groans, to set free those who felt like they were dying.
1: Why does she still trust?
0: I think she remembers God's help to her and her people in the past.
1: And what does she hope for?
0: She wants her children and grandchildren to be able to remember how God helped her too.
1: Have you seen God help you or your people in the past?
0: I've seen him help, and I will tell my children those stories.
1: Good. And then the praying person remembers how great God is, how much power he has, and she trusts that God will be with her and help her, and she has more to say. Listen.
2: You built up the earth from nothing. Your hands, they shape the stars above us. They will all come to an end, but you will last forever. You will change the heavens and earth like worn-out clothes, for you are beyond time and space. And with you, I am saved, and my children who are yet to come.
1: If you have a Bible, you could read some of the Psalms. Look in the index under the letter P. You spell it P-S-A-L-M-S. Or you could ask someone to read it to you. You'll find that they give you comfort. There's a special promise in another psalm. It says, "The Lord is close to the brokenhearted and saves those who are crushed in spirit." That is Psalm 34, verse 18. It is such a comfort to know that God does understand and is with you in all of life's difficult times. Make sure you turn to him, tell him how you feel, and rest in his love.
4: Well, I think I understand Rose much better now, and it's really good to know that there's hope for her.
0: It's been good to share our hearts today about some hard things. If you would like to know more or to share your story, please write to us.
4: And it's good to remember that God is always close to us, especially when we feel blue or sad.
0: We look forward to being with you again on Women of Hope. Until then, God's blessings upon you.

0: 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We do hope that you actually did revive your hope after listening to this program. 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
1: Time's gone 5:30 and Reaching New Heights is about to start. Let's hear what Dr. Holly Miller has on his heart for today. And do remember, if you have any questions, you can always jot that down and send it through.

0: It's time for Reaching New Heights. Reaching New Heights features the preaching and teaching ministry of Dr. Holly Muller, Senior Pastor of Sevier Heights Baptist Church in Knoxville, Tennessee. Reach for your Bible, a pen and paper, and settle down for the next 30 minutes and listen to Holly Muller as he expounds the Word of God in very practical ways.
1: Will you open your Bibles to the Gospel of Mark chapter 4? The Gospel of Mark chapter 4, and I want to begin reading in verse number 35. Mark writes, "On the same day when evening had come." Now, what did Mark mean, on the same day? When you see that in the Bible, something like that, you say, well, now what's that for? What does he mean, on the same day? And you look back and this is what you discover. On the same day that Jesus had to confront the Jewish leaders and warn them about the unpardonable sin. Remember, they were hardening their heart against God. It was obvious that the whole Jewish nation was quickly turning against Jesus Christ. And he had to warn them about the blasphemy against the Holy Spirit. It was on that day. On the same day that he began to teach in parables. Remember chapter 4, verse 1, go back there. And again, he began to teach by the sea. And a great multitude was gathered to him so that he got into a boat and sat in it on the sea. And the whole multitude was on the land facing the sea. Then he taught them many things by parables. So on that same day, he had been teaching probably all afternoon, sitting in the hot sun in a boat, the crowd gathered on the shore facing him, all day long teaching the Word of God, confronting the Jews. On that same day, when evening had come, don't you know he was absolutely exhausted, absolutely worn out. So now go back to verse 35. On that same day when evening had come, he said to them, "Let us cross over to the other side." Now when they had left the multitude, they took him along in the boat as he was, and other little boats were also with him. And a great windstorm arose, and the waves beat into the boat that it was already filling. But he was in the stern, asleep on a pillow. And they awoke him and said to him, "Teacher, do you not care that we are perishing?" Then he arose and rebuked the wind and said to the sea, "Peace, be still." And the wind ceased and there was a great calm. And he said to them, "Why are you so fearful? How is it that you have no faith?" And they feared exceedingly and said to one another, "Who can this be that even the wind and the sea obey him?" 2008 has been the year of the storm. Massive, devastating floods have wiped out thousands and thousands of homes in Iowa, Indiana, and Wisconsin. Already in 2008, there have been 1,635 tornadoes. There were only 1,100 all last year. It's been the year of the storm. 2008 reminds us that storms are a part of life. Storms are a part of life. Now, you may be on calm seas right now, but you can be sure that one of these days you're going to face a storm, a massive storm, a terrible storm. In fact, maybe you're going through a storm right now. Maybe it's a financial storm and you have lost your job. That's never happened to you before. Now you're looking for a job and it doesn't seem like anything's opening and you've got these bills to pay and you're not sure what you're going to do. You're facing a financial storm. Or maybe there's a storm in your marriage right now. The last thing you ever thought was that your husband or your wife would be unfaithful. That never even crossed your mind. But it looks like that's what's happened. Your mate has been unfaithful. You're in a panic. You're in despair. You don't know where to turn. It's rocked your world. You're facing a storm in your marriage. Maybe it's a medical marriage. Everything's been going good, but you went to the doctor and got a bad report. And now words like chemotherapy and radiation have come into your everyday conversation. You're facing a medical storm. May I tell you this morning, we're all going to face storms. But when we face those storms, what do we do? What do you do when you face the storm? How do you face the storms of life? That's what we're going to see this morning in the end of Mark chapter 4. The disciples were out in the boat facing a tremendous storm. They thought it was over. And they learned that day what to do when you face the storm. I believe I can sum it up in one word. When you face the storm, remember. When you face the storm, remember. What I discover in my life is when the storms come, my mind begins to race 1,000 miles an hour. I begin to panic. I begin to fear. I begin to wonder, I don't know where to turn. What am I going to do? I begin to live in that storm. My life is focused on that storm. My mind is focused on that storm. That's all I can think about is the storm. And yet what the Word of God is teaching us in Mark chapter 4 is that when the storm comes, the first thing you've got to do is set your mind. You've got to set your mind. Don't let your mind get carried away with the storm. Instead, remember what God says to remember. Learn to focus your mind. Now, what are we to remember when the storm comes? In the first place, when the storm comes, remember the Lordship of Christ. Remember the Lordship of Christ. You're going through a storm. Your life is falling apart. I want to tell you this morning, Jesus Christ is still Lord, and He's still the Lord of your life if you've trusted Him. Remember the Lordship of Christ. That's a good thing to do anytime, but especially in the middle of a storm. You see, how did these disciples get in the storm anyway? By doing what Jesus said, by following Him as Lord. Look at verse 35. On the same day when evening had come, He said to them, "Let us cross over to the other side." So they did exactly what He said. They got in the boat, they hoisted the sail, and off they went into the night, directly into a storm. Hurricane Bertha hit. I mean, they were right in the teeth of a storm. You say, what went wrong? Did Jesus make a mistake? Did Jesus not know where they were going? Did Jesus lead them astray? Absolutely not. Jesus led them right into the middle of the storm. Listen to that. Jesus led them right in the middle of a storm. Why? Because Jesus Christ is Lord and storms don't bother Him. I don't care how big that storm is, Jesus Christ is Lord and storms don't bother Him. As a matter of fact, Jesus can handle storms in His sleep. He would have handled this one in His sleep if they hadn't woke Him up. Jesus is in absolute control. You've got to remember that in the storm. Remember the Lordship of Jesus Christ. He was Lord before the storm. He is Lord in the middle of the storm. He'll be Lord after the storm. Jesus Christ is Lord and He has everything under control. So when you're in the storm, the first thing you need to do is remember, Jesus is my Lord. Have you committed your life to Him? Have you confessed Him as Lord of your life? Have you turned your life over to Him? Now, nobody can answer that question but you. But you know if you have. If the best you know how, you've committed your life to Jesus as Lord, He is your Lord, when that storm comes, why don't you just say, Jesus, I thank You that You're my Lord. And You're in absolute control, and I trust You. I believe You've led me to the storm, and I believe You're going to lead me through the storm, but I know You're in control. See, here's what we often do when storms come. We often begin to go back and say, well, I think I must have made a wrong decision. You have a storm in your marriage. You begin to question, maybe I shouldn't have got married. You have a storm in your job. You begin to question, maybe I shouldn't have taken this job. Maybe I'm out of God's will. You have a storm in your church. Well, maybe I joined the wrong church. You have a storm in your city. Well, I guess I shouldn't have moved here after all. And that's the natural thing to do. When storms come, we begin to question ourselves and wonder, well, did I make a wrong turn back there? Let me tell you something. The disciples didn't make a wrong turn. They were doing what Jesus said. If the best you know how, when you made a decision in the past that led you into this storm, if the best you know how you were trying to follow Jesus as Lord, don't go back and question your decision. Don't go back and say, did I marry the wrong person? Did I take the wrong job? Did I go to the wrong school? No, don't go back and do that. That is so useless. Just say, Lord, the best I knew how, I followed You. I believe You led me. I believe You're leading me now. And I believe You're going to lead me to the storm. And I believe You're going to lead me through the storm. You say, well, what about me? See, I've got a different situation. Back there when I made a decision, I know I deliberately made a wrong decision because I was out of the will of God. I disobeyed the Word of God. And now I'm in a storm. What am I going to do? Well, see, you're in a Jonah storm. See, there's a Jesus storm and there's a Jonah storm. Now, the disciples were in a Jesus storm. Jesus led them to the storm. He was going to lead them through the storm. Jonah was in a Jonah storm. Here's the difference. In a Jesus storm, he leads you to and through. In a Jonah storm, you're running away from him and he chases you down with a storm. But I've got good news for you. Whether it's a Jesus storm or a Jonah storm, Jesus will lead you through. Jesus will lead you through. He's willing to forgive you and be gracious and say, let's just start all over again. When you go through a storm in the first place, remember the Lordship of Christ. Secondly, when you go through a storm, remember the Word of Christ. Remember the Word of Christ. Did you see the Word that He had given to them? I mean, did you really see what He said? Look at verse 35. On the same day when evening had come, He said to them, let us cross over to the other side. Did you see that? He didn't say, let us go out to the middle and sink. He didn't say, let's go halfway over and drown. No, see, that was not only a command, it was a promise. He gave them a promise. He said, men, let's go over to the other side. We're going to make it all the way over. But when the storm came and the wind was blowing and the rain was falling and the waves were lapping over into the boat and they were bailing water as fast as they could and they were losing ground, not one of them remembered His word. Not one of those 12 guys remembered, hey, wait a minute, guys. Do you remember what Jesus really said when he told us to get into the boat? He said, let us go over to the other side. Hey, we're going to make it. Jesus said, we're going all the way to the other side. Not one of those guys remembered His word. When you're going through the storm, do you focus on the storm or do you remember the word of Christ? Paul said, let the word of Christ dwell in you richly. Now watch this. This is important. When did He give them His word? When? Before the storm. Did you notice that? He gave him His word before the storm. Let us cross over to the other side. He was preparing them for the storm. He's going to give you His word before the storm. That's why you and I need to be consistently on a daily basis doing our best to stay in the word of God and read the word of God and journal the word of God and write down the word of God and learn the word of God and meditate the word of God and apply the word of God, because what God is teaching you now is what He's going to use in your life when you go through the storm. And what's sad is when you go through a storm and you try to remember His word, but there is no word because you hadn't been in the word. Now you don't have to write a book, but I want to challenge you, when you have your quiet time and God says something to your heart, write it down. Write it down. The chances are you're going to need it when you go through the storm. When you go through the storm, remember the word of Christ. Thirdly, and this is so obvious, but somehow they missed it. When you go through the storm, remember the presence of Christ. Where was Jesus? He was in the same boat with them. That's always a good place to be, in the same boat with Jesus Christ. Look at verse 36. Now, when they had left the multitude, they took Him along in the boat as He was. What does that mean? What does Mark mean when he says, they took Him along in the boat as He was? Well, it means He was already in the boat, remember? Remember back in verse 1, He said, guys, I'm going to sit in this boat and I'm going to sit off from the shore a little bit and teach the people so they don't crowd in on me. So He was already in the boat. They got on the boat with Him. So they took Him as He was in the boat. And watch this in verse 36, and other little boats were also with Him. Mark is the only one that mentions that. Matthew doesn't mention it. Luke doesn't mention it. But Mark, and most likely Mark is writing his letter through the testimony of Simon Peter. Evidently that was very important to Peter. And so Peter said to Mark, when you write that down, just remember this, there were some other little boats out there. Evidently some of the crowd tried to follow Him across the sea. There were other little boats along the way. And verse 37, a great windstorm arose and the waves beat into the boat so that it was already filling. But He was in the stern asleep on a pillow. Where was He? He was in the boat. Did they forget where he was? Did they forget his presence? No, I don't think so. They knew he was in the boat. But here's what they did. I believe they forgot the meaning of his presence. Now, you're not going to forget the presence of Jesus in your life. You know he's there. He lives in your heart. He lives in your life. He's never going to leave you, never going to forsake you. But sometimes we forget the meaning of his presence. Sometimes we forget what it means that he lives in my heart. Here's what it means. When Jesus is in the boat with you, nothing can overcome you until it first overcomes him. Nothing can sink you until it first sinks him. He was in the boat with them. He wasn't going to sink. God had a plan for his life. He was going to make it. That means they were going to make it. Listen, remember the presence of Jesus. He's in your life. Nothing can touch you without first touching him, because you're in him and he's in you. He didn't keep the Hebrew children out of the fiery furnace, but he went through it with them. He didn't keep Daniel out of the lion's den, but he went through the lion's den with him. He didn't keep Paul and Silas out of prison, but he went into prison with Paul and Silas. When you go through the storm, say, Lord, we're going through this together. You're Lord of my life. I have your word and I have your presence, and you'll never leave me and you'll never forsake me. You see, what you're doing then is you're setting your mind on the right thing. You're remembering Jesus Christ. When you go through the storm, there's a fourth thing we ought to remember. And this is so easy to forget, choir, so easy. I've forgotten it many times. Remember the love of Jesus. Remember the love of Jesus. Watch what these men did. Look at verse number 38. But he was in the stern, asleep on a pillow, and they were about to, they thought it was over. They said, we're going to drown. There's no hope. We're going down. We're going to perish. And they wanted to know one thing at the end. Lord, do you even care? Lord, we're going to die. Do you even care? Look at this. They woke him and said to him, Teacher, don't you care? Don't you even care that we're perishing? You ever wonder that when you get in the storm? You get in the storm, your mind is racing, your heart is fearful, your spirit is discouraged, and you get down, you begin to think, I don't think God even cares. I don't think Jesus even cares. I don't think he even loves me. Don't tell me you hadn't thought that, because I know you have. I've thought it. Whatever you do in the storm, I don't care how bad things get, I don't care how hard things are, don't forget he loves you. And he's never going to stop loving you, and not life or death or height or depth or demons or angels or anything else can separate you from the love of God, which is in Jesus Christ, our Lord. There was one man in that boat, and evidently that made a real impression on him. His name was Simon Peter. About 30 years later, Simon Peter was writing a letter, 1 Peter, to men that were going through a storm. Men and women that were Christians in Rome. They were losing their property. Some of them were going to prison. Some of them were actually in danger of losing their lives under Nero. And Peter wrote a letter. And in 1 Peter 5:7, he pulls a word out of his past memory. It's the very same word you see in verse 38. Look at the word care. Lord, do you not care? And Peter pulled that word out of his memory, and he wrote this word, 1 Peter 5:7, cast all your cares on him, because he cares for you. Jesus cares. I don't care what you're experiencing. Jesus cares. Jesus knows. Jesus hurts with you. He loves you. He's not going to forsake you. I remember when I was a boy and I was growing up in a small church in southern Indiana. I was just a young boy. And you know how adults make an impression on your life when you're a young boy. And so on Sunday nights in our little Southern Baptist church there in Indiana, our pastor got the idea that anybody that wanted to could, on Sunday night, they could sing a solo. Now, that's dangerous. I hope y'all don't ever do that. But I still remember this. There was an older lady. Now, she's probably about 35, is you know how you look at older people, but she was an older lady. Her name was Elsie Paisley. She had a tough life. Her husband had been in prison. They didn't have much money. I could still see where they lived, and I remember about that time something had happened in the sewage system of Rockport, Indiana, and sewage had just backed up and filled their house. They were undergoing tremendous strains. Well, Elsie said, I want to sing a song. And she got up, and in the sweetest voice, she sang this song. Does Jesus care when my heart is pained too deeply for mirth and song? As the burdens press and the cares distress and the way grows weary and long. And then she sang the chorus. Oh, yes, he cares. I know he cares. His heart is touched with my grief. When the days are dreary and the long nights weary, I know my Savior cares. Hey, that was about 35 years ago. I still remember her singing that song. Jesus cares for you. When you get in the storm, remember the love of Christ. There's one more thing to remember when you get in the storm. When you face the storms of life, and I believe this is really the crux of the matter, I believe this is what it's all about. When you get in the middle of the storm, remember the nature of Christ. Remember the nature of Christ. Who is Jesus Christ? Well, let's see who Jesus is. Would you look at verse 39? They woke him up. Then he arose. He rebuked the wind. He said to the sea, peace, be still. And the wind ceased. And there was a great calm. And I mean, suddenly, you know, usually when the wind's blowing on a sea or a lake, the wind stops, and then later on, 5 or 6 minutes later, the sea will grow calm because the waves continue to roll. Not this time. He spoke to the wind, it stopped. He spoke to the sea, it instantly stopped. There was a beautiful calm, and they now feared exceedingly, not of the storm, but of him. They said to one another, who can this be that even the wind and the sea obey him? Now watch this. I'm going to stop, but listen to this. They knew he was the Messiah. They knew, I believe, he was the Lamb of God. John the Baptist had said, behold, the Lamb of God who takes away the sin of the world. They believed he was the Son of God. But here's what somehow they had not yet grasped in their heart of hearts, that he really is God. They were in the boat with God. See, here's what they knew. Jewish people knew about God in the Old Testament. They knew that God was in control of nature. Now, they'd seen Jesus heal people and cleanse lepers and raise the sick and make the blind to see, but they'd never seen anything like this. And they knew God, I mean God, Yahweh, Jehovah, God is the God of nature. God flooded the world in the days of Noah. God divided the Red Sea in the days of Moses. God stopped the Jordan River in the days of Joshua. God could control the weather. And when Jesus got up and he said to the wind, peace, and he said to the waves, be still, they said, who in the world is this man? This man is the living God. This man is the living God. Folks, I don't know what storm you're going through. It may be in your marriage. It may be in your health. It may be in your occupation. It may be in your job. I don't know what it is, but I know this. Don't let your mind wander. Don't let your mind panic. Don't give in to fear. Would you remember the Lordship of Christ? Would you remember the word? I don't know what storm you're going through. It may be in your marriage. It may be in your health. It may be in your occupation. It may be in your job. I don't know what it is, but I know this. Don't let your mind wander. Don't let your mind panic. Don't give in to fear. Would you remember the Lordship of Christ? Would you remember the Word of Christ? Would you remember the

until it first overcomes him. Let's bow our heads in prayer. Heavenly Father, without question, there are people in this room who are going through a storm. And Lord, we all know what it means to get really, really afraid. We get so afraid that we can't eat and we can't sleep and we don't know what to do. And Holy Spirit of God, I pray that right now you would take the precious word of God and you would just speak peace to somebody's heart in this room. Just because you love them. Not because we deserve it. Just because you love us, Lord. Would you just show us who you are and speak peace? Be still. Lord, I pray for those in this room who do not know you. They don't have a Savior and they don't have a Lord. I pray today you would draw them to yourself and in simple childlike faith they would come and trust Jesus as Lord and Savior. I just pray that you'll help us to do exactly what we ought to do because you are Lord. In Jesus' name we pray. Amen.

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3: 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Ezra is a book that talks about the rediscovery of God's covenant and a return to worship after many years of exile. 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Here is Esther.
4: Thank you for joining us today as we learn what the book of Ezra has for us. Now, we'll be looking in chapters 4 through to 6, where the returning Judeans from the Babylonian captivity returned to Jerusalem and started to rebuild the ancient temple on the site where the previous one had been torn down. Well, today, our teacher, John Matthews, leads us in the theme, Opposition to the Work.
2: Thank you, Esther, and a very warm welcome to this latest episode of Mission 66, where we continue our journey through the book of Ezra. Last time, we left off at the beginning of chapter 4, and the exiles who'd returned to Judah after being in Babylon for 70 years, they're now working to rebuild the temple of God. Will those efforts move forward? Will the work proceed, or will they encounter difficulties? Well, I bet you can guess the answer to that question, because whenever we attempt something for God, there will be opposition. So here's chapter 4. Let's read it. Now, when the adversaries of Judah and Benjamin heard that the returned exiles were building a temple to the Lord, the God of Israel, they approached Zerubbabel and the heads of fathers' houses, and they said to them, "Let us build with you, for we worship your God as you do, and we have been sacrificing to him ever since the days of Esarhaddon, king of Assyria, who brought us here." But Zerubbabel, Jeshua, and the rest of the heads of fathers' houses in Israel said to them, "You have nothing to do with us in building a house to our God, but we alone will build to the Lord, the God of Israel, as King Cyrus, the king of Persia, has commanded us." Then the people of the land discouraged the people of Judah and made them afraid to build. And they bribed counselors against them to frustrate their purpose all the days of Cyrus, king of Persia, even until the reign of Darius, king of Persia. And in the reign of Ahasuerus, in the beginning of his reign, they wrote an accusation against the inhabitants of Judah and Jerusalem. So here we have the people of the land trying to stop the rebuilding of the temple through several kings' administrations. King Ahasuerus, the one they wrote this letter to, mentioned here, is the same one as history knows to be Artaxerxes. So down to now verse 11, this is a copy of the letter that they sent to Artaxerxes, the king. "Your servants, the men of the province beyond the river, send greeting. And now be it known to the king that the Jews who came up from you to us have gone to Jerusalem, and they are rebuilding that rebellious and wicked city. They're finishing the walls and repairing the foundations. Now be it known to the king that if this city is rebuilt and the walls finished, they will not pay tribute, custom, or toll, and the royal revenue will be impaired. Now, because we eat the salt of the palace, and it is not fitting for us to witness the king's dishonor, therefore we send and inform the king, in order that search may be made in the book of the records of your fathers. You will find in the book of the records and learn that this city is a rebellious city, hurtful to kings and provinces, and that sedition was stirred up in it from of old. That was why this city was laid waste. We make known to the king that if this city is rebuilt and its walls finished, you will then have no possession in the province beyond the river. And the king sent a reply, saying to Rehum, the commander, and Shimshai, the scribe, and the rest of their associates who live in Samaria and in the rest of the province beyond the river, greeting. And now, the letter that you sent to us has been plainly read before me, and I made a decree and search has been made, and it has been found that this city from of old has risen against kings, and that rebellion and sedition have been made in it, and mighty kings have been over Jerusalem who ruled over the whole province beyond the river, to whom tribute, custom, and toll were paid. Therefore, make a decree that these men be made to cease, and that this city be not rebuilt until a decree is made by me. And take care not to be slack in this matter. Why should damage grow to the hurt of the king? Then, when the copy of King Artaxerxes' letter was read before Rehum and Shimshai the scribe and their associates, they went in haste to the Jews at Jerusalem and by force and power made them cease. Then the work on the house of the God that is in Jerusalem stopped, and it ceased until the second year of the reign of Darius, king of Persia. So we see, or certainly it appears, that the enemies of the Judeans were successful in stopping the work on the temple for a period of years. But let's get to chapter 5, where it says that the prophets Haggai and Zechariah, the son of Iddo, prophesied to the Jews who were in Judah and Jerusalem in the name of the God of Israel who was over them. Then Zerubbabel, the son of Shealtiel, and Jeshua, the son of Jozadak, arose and began to rebuild the house of God that is in Jerusalem, and the prophets of God were with them, supporting them. So here we see, encouraged by the prophet Zerubbabel, the civic official of Jerusalem, and Jeshua, the priest, they rally the workers and they begin building the temple despite the government's command. What happens next? This is verse 3. At the same time, Tattenai, the governor of the province beyond the river, and Shethar-Bozenai and their associates came to them and spoke to them thus, "Who gave you a decree to build this house and to finish this structure?" They also asked them this, "What are the names of the men who are building this building?" But the eye of their God was on the elders of the Jews, and they did not stop them until the report should reach Darius and then an answer be returned by letter concerning it. And this is a copy of the letter that Tattenai, the governor of the province beyond the river, and Shethar-Bozenai and his associates, the governors who are in the province beyond the river, sent to Darius the king. And they sent him this report in which was written the following. To Darius the king, all peace. Be it known to the king that we went to the province of Judah, to the house of the great God. It is being built with huge stones, and timber is laid in the walls. This work goes on diligently and prospers in their hands. Then we asked those elders and spoke to them thus, "Who gave you a decree to build this house and to finish this structure?" We also asked them their names for your information, that we might write down the names of their leaders. And this was their reply to us. We are the servants of the God of heaven and earth, and we are rebuilding the house that was built many years ago, which a great king of Israel built and finished. But because our fathers had angered the God of heaven, he gave them into the hand of Nebuchadnezzar, king of Babylon, the Chaldean, who destroyed this house and carried away the people to Babylonia. However, in the first year of Cyrus, king of Babylon, Cyrus the king made a decree that this house of God should be rebuilt, and the gold and silver vessels of the house of God, which Nebuchadnezzar had taken out of the temple that was in Jerusalem and brought into the temple of Babylon, these Cyrus the king took out of the temple of Babylon, and they were delivered to one whose name was Sheshbazzar, whom he had made governor. And he said to him, take these vessels, go, put them in the temple that is in Jerusalem, and let the house of God be rebuilt on its site. Then this Sheshbazzar came and laid the foundations of the house of God that is in Jerusalem, and from that time until now it has been in building, and it is not yet finished. Therefore, if it seems good to the king, let search be made in the royal archives there in Babylon to see whether a decree was issued by Cyrus the king for the rebuilding of this house of God in Jerusalem, and let the king send us his pleasure in this matter. So Tattenai and his fellows thought they had legal standing to stop the temple project, but they were just about to be disappointed. This is Ezra chapter 6. Then Darius the king made a decree, and search was made in Babylonia, in the house of the archives where the documents were stored, and in Ecbatana, the citadel that is in the province of Media. A scroll was found on which this was written, a record. In the first year of Cyrus the king, issued a decree concerning the house of God at Jerusalem. Let the house be rebuilt, the place where sacrifices were offered, and let its foundations be retained. Its height shall be 60 cubits, and its breadth 60 cubits, with three layers of great stones and one layer of timber. Let the cost be paid from the royal treasury. And also let the gold and silver vessels of the house of God, which Nebuchadnezzar took out of the temple that is in Jerusalem and brought to Babylon, be restored and brought back to the temple that is in Jerusalem, each to its place. You shall put them in the house of God. Now therefore, Tattenai, governor of the province beyond the river, Shethar-Bozenai and your associates, the governors who are in the province beyond the river, keep away. Let the work on this house of God alone. Let the governor of the Jews and the elders of the Jews rebuild this house of God on its site. Moreover, I make a decree regarding what you shall do for these elders of the Jews for the rebuilding of this house of God. The cost is to be paid to these men in full and without delay from the royal revenue. Well, this wasn't what the opposition had hoped to hear, but they knew they'd better leave the Judeans alone. And the elders then of the Judeans built and prospered through the prophesying of Haggai the prophet and Zechariah the son of Iddo. And we'll be getting to those guys, those prophets, later on here on Mission 66. They each wrote books of the Bible called by their names. And the rebuilding then of the temple in Jerusalem had the approval of the God of Israel, King Cyrus, King Darius, and now King Artaxerxes of Persia. And the work was finished on the third day of the Jewish month of Adar, in the sixth year of Darius the king's reign. And they dedicated the temple with great joy. They re-established temple worship and the sacrifices according to what is written in the book of Moses. And verse 19 says this. On the 14th day of the first month, the returned exiles kept the Passover. For the priests and the Levites had purified themselves together. All of them were clean. So they slaughtered the Passover lamb for all the returned exiles, for their fellow priests, and for themselves. It was eaten by the people of Israel who'd returned from exile, and also by everyone who had joined them and separated himself from the uncleanness of the peoples of the land to worship the Lord, the God of Israel. And they kept the feast of unleavened bread 7 days with joy, For the Lord had made them joyful and had turned the heart of the king of Assyria to them, so that he aided them in the work of the house of God, the God of Israel.
4: Well, thank you so much for that, John. This has been very informative. And friends, this is Mission 66. Now, perhaps you have a question or a comment on this episode. Well, you can leave them by searching us on Mission 66 on Facebook and on Instagram. Well, there we encourage you to join the conversation and let us get to know the Bible, the Word of God, better together. Well, John, there is something that I find quite interesting here, and that is why Zerubbabel didn't want the people of the land to help rebuild. You know, I think most of us think that extra hands make the workload light. Why was this the case with him?
2: I think it depends, doesn't it, on the hearts of those people who are offering the work. And how many times have we seen through the relatively recent history of Israel and of Judah that their connection and their promotion, I suppose you could call it, of false gods has completely undermined them. And so Zerubbabel is right here to rebuff the neighboring people, because we can recall that during the Assyrian captivity, when the Assyrians conquered the northern kingdom, they brought in people from various other regions together with the Jewish population, and that created this mixed population in Samaria that was known as the northern kingdom. This group eventually becomes known as the Samaritans. So they're not part of Judah. They blended elements of Judaism with other beliefs, which would have constituted what was described as an unequal yoke. And Zerubbabel wanted to follow God's instructions precisely, involving just the priests and ensuring that everything was done this time according to the Mosaic law. And so Zerubbabel's refusal of the help of this mixed band was prudent. He knew that it would only lead to trouble. And he was right, because these people immediately begin a campaign of disruption. And if their attitude was one of helpfulness, well, then they certainly wouldn't have acted as they did after he had refused that help.
4: Well, it most certainly was wisdom on his part, a good call there. Now, this letter to the king that accused Jerusalem of being a rebellious city, which actually, if we go back into the books of Kings and Chronicles, this was actually true, wasn't it?
2: Yeah, it was. You know, God himself characterized the people as stubborn and rebellious. And that was the reason why God allowed them to be taken to Babylon as captives. And in those 70 years, though, isn't it interesting that only during that time of captivity and suffering that things changed? It was during those 70 years that the people were refined. They weren't the same as they were when they left Jerusalem in chains. There is a refining that only suffering can produce in us humans. The writer and preacher Tim Keller once said that Christianity teaches that contra-fatalism, suffering is overwhelming, but contra-secularism, suffering is meaningful. There is a purpose to it, and if faced rightly, it can drive us like a nail deep into the love of God and into more stability and spiritual power than we can imagine. So suffering changes us. And something had changed in these people. And God had purposed to have the Judeans return to their land and rebuild the temple. And when God purposes something, he is able to see it through in spite of any opposition that might arise.
4: Well, let's talk about that opposition. I mean, why did the people face such fierce accusations and interruptions during the temple's reconstruction? Did it have anything to do with political motives, religious or economic motives?
2: I think it was a mix, actually, of all those things, because the residents of the land wanted to maintain control of the region politically, economically. The arrival of these exiles, well, that threatened their dominance. And by accusing Jerusalem of being problematic, they hoped to discourage the Persian authorities from supporting the exiles. However, the exiles wisely rely on Cyrus's original decree and also Darius's support to continue that work.
4: Now, did the temple's reconstruction resume solely because of the decree, or were the prophets Haggai and Zechariah instrumental in motivating the people to overcome the opposition?
2: Well, both were crucial. The decree provided legal backing, whilst Haggai and Zechariah inspired the people to act. Now, we'll get to the books of Haggai and Zechariah, and we'll see how they addressed the people's apathy, and they encouraged them to get up off their easy chairs and prioritise the finishing of God's work in spite of opposition. And boy, is there a lesson in here for us today. Meanwhile, Darius's decree ensured that the funding and the protection for the project would be consistent. And so it's one of the rare times in history where government is working side by side with the priesthood to really push forward and accomplish something for God.
4: All right, John, well, chronologically speaking here, do we have a problem? Because it mentions Artaxerxes in chapter 4, verse 7, and then again in chapter 6, verse 14. How do we reconcile this with the timeline?
2: Yeah, the chronology can be a challenge to follow, can't it? But the Ezra narrative is not strictly chronological, as the author's purpose here is not to provide a perfectly sequential timeline. And understanding that really helps us as we try to glean what the main points of the message are. Also, starting from chapter 4, verse 7, the original text, it shifts from Hebrew to Aramaic, one of the few Old Testament sections that were written in that language. And that explains the change of name of Ahasuerus to Artaxerxes, who were effectively the same person. So Ezra writes from the perspective of 458, 457 BC, which was during Artaxerxes' reign, whilst the text mentions Cyrus, Darius, Xerxes, and Artaxerxes. The main theme is the completion of the temple in spite of the ongoing opposition that was faced over the years.
4: Well, this has been quite the informative episode, and there's been quite a lot that I think we can take away from these three chapters. So how should we summarize?
2: Well, Ezra 4 through 6, we see, don't we, Esther, the returned exiles to Judah facing opposition whilst they're rebuilding the temple. Their adversaries, a mixed local population, they offer to help, but they're rejected by Zerubbabel, who senses that their motivation is impure. These adversaries then resort to sabotage, fear tactics, accusation, even writing to Persian kings like Artaxerxes, claiming that Jerusalem was a rebellious place. Well, that actually caused the work on the temple to grind to a halt for about 16 years. But then, encouraged by the prophets Haggai and Zechariah, the Jews resume construction despite ongoing opposition. And the Persian governor Tatenai, well, he seeks then to stop the work, but a search of royal records confirms King Cyrus's original decree, and that permits the project now, after 16 years of being on hold, to go forward. And King Darius not only upholds this decree, in fact, but he even funds the project from the royal treasury. And the temple is finished in Darius's sixth year. And the Jews, well, they celebrate joyfully and they re-establish worship and indeed the keeping of the Passover.
4: Thank you for that, John. And thank you, dear friends, for joining us for this episode of Mission 66. 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
1: Greeting you in the precious name of our Lord and Savior Jesus Christ on this 15th day of June. Praise the Lord, and may we thank Him wholeheartedly for constantly being with us. He is the constant that we can always depend on in our lives, and we thank Him for His grace, His mercy, and protection over us in these days of

0: 2026. And my name is Anati. I'm glad that I can be here with you as well. By God's grace, we're going to spend some time in the Word of God, as we always do here on TWR Peer Talk. So let's start off in the program, Insight for Living. Today, Chuck Swindoll has a message for us called God's Inevitable Providence, coming up next.
1: Did you realize the book of Esther never mentions the name of God? Not once. Nor does the author point to obvious miracles or signs from heaven. Even so, Esther's compelling story clearly illustrates the hand of God in rescuing his people from complete annihilation. Thanks so much for joining us for today's Insight for Living, because Chuck Swindoll is launching a biographical study on Esther, a woman of strength and dignity. Throughout this study, we'll be reminded that God may be silent, but he's always at work. Chuck titled today's message, God's Invisible Providence.
2: God's presence is not nearly as eloquent as his absence. His voice, as important as it is at times, is not nearly as intriguing as his silence. Who of us has not had the experience of longing for a word from God, or a sense of his presence, or a hint of his power so that our physical eyes could grasp all that, only to find that he seems absent from the moment? And yet later on we realized how very present he was. It was far back in 1867 when the Scottish preacher and poet put the words together, immortal, invisible, God only wise, in light inaccessible, hid from our eyes, most blessed, most glorious, the Ancient of Days, almighty, victorious, thy great name we praise. And I love that, unresting, unhasting, and silent as light, nor wanting nor wasting, thou rulest in might. Just because God is invisible in no way means that he lacks anything in his invincibility. And that is the main lesson of the book of Esther. Though absent from the pages by name, he is nevertheless present in every character and in every movement of historical events, and finally brings everything to a marvelous climax as he proves himself Lord of his people, the Jews. But first, let's learn a little theology before we learn some history from the book of Esther. My Bible is open to Romans chapter 11, the last part of the chapter, because I want us to gain an understanding, a deeper understanding of God, so that we might grasp a greater appreciation for a book that never once names his name, that is so like life. I'm looking at verse 33 of Romans 11. Oh, the depth of the riches, both of the wisdom and the knowledge of God. How unsearchable are his judgments and unfathomable his ways. I can't help but believe that Paul, in writing the letter to the Romans, didn't take pen in hand and bear down hard on the parchment as he wrote verse 33 of chapter 11, bringing to a climax this grand doctrinal treatise, this personal credo of the apostle. First, please observe that God has a mind, described in verse 33 as unsearchable judgments. Unsearchable says it best. It defies the human mind to find the depths of the mind of God. His judgments are, the text reads, unsearchable. Theologians will spend a lifetime searching out the traits, the characteristics, the hand of God in all scripture and in all of time, and they will end their lives expressing without reservation that they have hardly scratched the surface. This is never true of a human being. This is always true of God. We can plumb the depths of another's mind. We cannot begin to scratch the surface of the unsearchable judgments of God. As the prophet Isaiah wrote from God, "My thoughts are higher than your thoughts," Isaiah 55:9. Look at verse 34. "Who has known the mind of the Lord? Who became his counselor?" Those words first fell from the lips of one of Job's questioners, and later the prophet himself. He asks with negative answer in mind, "Who has known the mind of the Lord? No one. Who has ever given God counsel? No one. His mind, his judgments are unsearchable." Mark that down in your mind and never forget it. God also has a will, called here, verse 33, unfathomable ways. No human being can predict, can plumb the depths of God's will. We cannot unravel the tapestry of his plan. And yet God never once knows frustration. He never once makes an observation of this world and scratches his head, if you please, wondering what in the world he's going to do next with a people like us, or with a nation that seems at odds with itself or with another nation. And yet God can be known deeply in the heart. One theologically minded man wrote this, that God can be known by the soul in tender personal experience while remaining infinitely aloof from the curious eyes of reason constitutes a paradox. If you come toward God with sheer reason in mind, you will find yourself stiff-armed, at a loss to understand his ways. They are unfathomable. But if you come with open heart in faith, you will find him there with open arms, ready to accept, to receive, and to fill you with power. And that's next. The power of God. It is implied here, but it is stated so beautifully in Daniel chapter 4. So turn from the New Testament back to the Old, from the writing of an apostle to the writing of a prophet. From Paul's words to Daniel's words, Daniel 4, and I'm looking toward the end of the chapter. When we think of the power of God, I think the words sovereign control say it best. God is in sovereign control, not only of the events in Paul's day, not only of the events in Daniel's day, God is in sovereign control in our own day. And in the midst of those circumstances that today have you baffled, wondering what you're going to do or even how you're going to go on, God's mind, which is beyond searching, his will, which is beyond measurement, it is unfathomable, works, these things work their way out into life in his power, which reveals itself in sovereign control. A little bit of history. This comes on the heels of an incredible experience in the life of a man named Nebuchadnezzar. He was a king. He thought he ruled the world. The world in his day was Babylon, this vast empire that had taken over not only other kingdoms, but had even consumed the people of Judah, the people of God. One day he considered himself responsible for all of his achievements, and he strutted about his kingdom with great delight, with great conceit and arrogance. And just as the prophet had predicted, he fell into a time of insanity where he lived in the fields like a beast. While there, dew fell on him in the mornings. Rain fell on him during the day. The sun, nightfall, day after day, week after week. For an extended period of time, Nebuchadnezzar lost his reason until God crushed him into realizing that he was not the God of his life. It was God and God alone who was to be praised. So that at the end of the chapter, He accepts the fact that God is indeed the only one who is sovereign, not himself. Verse 34. Daniel 4:34. At the end of that period, that is the period of insanity, I, Nebuchadnezzar, raised my eyes toward heaven, and my reason returned to me. Notice what he did. The first thing he did, I blessed the Most High and praised and honored him who lives forever. Whom? The immortal, invisible, all-wise God. The one who, though invisible, is invincible, and while invincible, remains sovereign. Look at verse 35. All the inhabitants of the earth are accounted as nothing. And he, not I, he does according to his will, his unfathomable will, guided by his unsearchable mind. He does according to his will, that's power, in the hosts of heaven and among the inhabitants of the earth. Put your name there. He works among the hosts of heaven. He works in the warp and woof and the fabric of everyday life. People like you and me, in every generation, of every year, of every life. And no one can ward off his hand or shake a fist and say, what do you think you were doing? No one deserves that right. We live our lives under the careful, loving, gracious, albeit sovereign hand of our God. And the movements of time and history are precisely according to his reckoning, exactly as he ordained it. Remember, all the while, he is invisible. Back in World War II, there was some comic character that continued to write on walls. Kilroy was here. And you found it on walls in Germany. You found it on walls in Tokyo. You found it on walls in America, as if he was omnipresent. God does not write himself, his name, and his presence on the walls of life. But it is there. Every day. Every hour. To borrow from Schaefer, he is there. And he is not silent. And that includes the journey which you will call your pilgrimage. His unsearchable mind working in concert with his unfathomable will, carried out under his sovereign control. Guess what? His presence is made known. And I think we could call the presence of God his invisible providence. Providence. I'm intrigued with the word. Provideo is the Latin from which we get the word providence. Pro means before or ahead of time. Video, we get our word video from it. I see. I see ahead of time. God seeing ahead of time the events of life, which we, of course, can never do. We're good at history. We're poor at prophecy. We're good at looking back, 20/20 vision every time, or often. We're blind when it comes to 1 minute from now. We have no idea. But God, provideo, invisible in his provideo, is continually, constantly, and successfully at work. You know what? It drives us crazy. We have highs and we have lows. He blesses and we thank him. He tests and we squirm. We weep. We grieve. We cry. We shake our heads. And in none of this he changes. Who can say unto him, what are you doing? We blossom and flourish like leaves on a tree and wither and perish. But naught changes thee. Of course not. He is God. He is not fickle nor moody. He is having His way, and it will not be frustrated. And my friend, if you think He has met His match with you, you are in for one gigantic surprise. He will bring you, if necessary, to nothing to get your attention. He will, if necessary, crush you like Nebuchadnezzar the king. Because God and God alone is calling the shots in this thing called life. Now then, we're ready for Esther. You might wonder, what in the world does Romans 11 and Daniel 4 have to do with Esther? By the way, I'll give you about 10 minutes to find Esther. Oh, there it is. Always wonder if my kids have cut it out of my Bible just to do a little sick joke on me on Sunday mornings. There it is, Esther. It's there, but God isn't. Ask most people what they know of Esther, and those who know the Bible a little bit, and even those who know it a lot, will say, God's never mentioned. God isn't there. It's the only book in all the 66 where you will not find God named. There is no prayer to the name of God. There is no statement that says He is here with His name on it. I think it was Matthew Henry who said, the hand of God may not be, or the name of God may not be present in the book, but His finger is. He is at work. He's not writing all the way through the book, I am God, I am in charge, I'm working these things out. I'm moving in the heart of the king, Proverbs 21:1. I'm taking charge of this lady. I am moving in the heart of that man. No, it's not like that. It's not like Kilroy was here. No. He's absolutely invisible. But He works through the lives of five significant people to carry out His mind, His will, His power, and His presence. And I've got great news. He's not through. He's doing the same thing today. And your name is in the book. And you're part of the movement and workings of God. Let me introduce to you the five people who are the main characters of the book. The first two verses of the book include the name of a man whose name is hard to pronounce. He is the king of the land. He thinks he's ruling, but it's God and God alone who rules. It took place in the days of, here's the name, Ahasuerus. Ahasuerus. It's the same one mentioned elsewhere as Xerxes, a Persian king named Ahasuerus. He looks like he is powerful. He is reigning from India to Ethiopia, over 127 provinces. In those days, he sat on the throne, which was located in the Washington, D.C. of Persia, a place named Susa. You'll read about Susa through the book of Esther. So first we have a king named Ahasuerus, or Xerxes, who sits on a throne in the capital city of Susa. He's married to a woman named Vashti, V-A-S-H-T-I. She's mentioned in verse 9 as the queen. Queen Vashti also gave a banquet. She's mentioned again in verse 11, verse 12, verse 15, 16, 17. She's seen often in the early part of the book. Some of you folks will like her. She is a strong-minded, independent-thinking woman who refuses to cooperate with her husband's request. Some of you won't like her. Usually men don't like Vashti. She's a strong-willed woman, independent of mind, who is determined not to be paraded before Ahasuerus' male friends. And this leads to a major conflict. In fact, It leads ultimately to some kind of beauty contest. We'll look at all of that next time. I'm calling next time's sermon, "There She Goes, Miss Persia." And we'll introduce that later on. The third character is a wicked officer in the court of the king named Haman, H-A-M-A-N, chapter 3, verses 1 and 2. Get acquainted with Haman, you'll hate him. You'll spend a lot of time seeing a lot of people modeled in the life of Haman. He is an anti-Semitic officer, very wealthy, very conceited leader who was given influence and even authority. Listen, after these events, King Ahasuerus promoted Haman, the end of the verse, over all the princes who were with him, and all the king's servants who were at the king's gate bowed and paid homage to Haman, for so the king had commanded concerning him. Verse 10, the king took his signet ring from his hand. That's like reaching into your wallet and pulling out your charge card and giving it to someone under your authority and saying, you may spend as you please. As you guide this kingdom, you have the treasury of Persia in your hand. He gave him the signet ring from his hand. He gave it to Haman. So Haman is a wicked officer in the king's court. So we've got Ahasuerus, the king, Vashti, the queen, Haman, the wicked ruler serving under the king. Fourth is a man named Mordecai. Go back to chapter 2, verse 5. He is not a Persian. He is a Jew living in Persia. Oh, wait. We read in verse 5, there was a Jew in Susa, the capital, whose name was Mordecai, the son of Jair, son of Shimei, son of Kish, a Benjamite. Why is he there? Look at the next verse. Who had been taken into exile. Now, the who is a reference to Kish. Mordecai wasn't taken into exile. Back in his genealogy, Kish was. He had been taken into exile from Jerusalem with the captives who had been exiled, with Jeconiah, king of Judah, whom Nebuchadnezzar, the king of Babylon, had exiled. Years before, the Jews had a civil war. They broke between the north and the south. Neither one of the groups walked with God, not consistently. And finally, God judged the north and sent Assyria in and brought them under bondage. The south continued on for over 100 years, and then God brought judgment because of their disobedience, and their king was a man named Jeconiah. The northern kingdom, the southern kingdom were called different names. The northern kingdom was called Israel. The southern kingdom was called Judah. Nebuchadnezzar was the commanding king of Babylon that overthrew the southern kingdom. And he brought with him into exile the Jews who were still living in the southern kingdom. Babylon finally fell into the hands of Persia. So the Jews were forced out of Zion and they moved in exile to live in the land of Persia. Now, before too many years, they were given the freedom to go back to Jerusalem. Some stayed in Persia. That's what Esther's all about. It's a slice of history from the life of a few Jews, or really many Jews, who remained in Persia under Persian rule and did not go back to their homeland. Lest you think God forgot them, the book of Esther is given as a reminder he did not.
1: Lest you think God forgot them. What a phrase. And what a reminder for every one of us who's ever wondered whether God has forgotten us. Well, the book of Esther answers that question in the most remarkable way. Not by shouting God's name, but by tracing His fingerprints across every page. Chuck Swindoll wants to walk you through this extraordinary story. The Old Testament is filled with people like Esther, men and women who stepped up when the moment demanded it. Nehemiah was one of them. God called him to rebuild the broken walls of Jerusalem, and the leadership principles he lived by back then are just as powerful today. Because of friends like you, people around the world are discovering how to receive God's grace and how to share it with others. We couldn't do it without you. I'm Bill Meyer. Join us when Chuck Swindoll continues his study of Esther, a woman of strength and dignity, Tuesday on Insight for Living.

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3: 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I am writing to you from Lima, Peru. May you continue to preach the word of God to the whole world.
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5: Psalm 119 indeed is such a rich chapter in the scriptures, and you could stay there for a very long time just with all the wisdom and a wonderful knowledge that we learn from that particular scripture. But nonetheless, we're going to move now into Turning Point with David Jeremiah, who will talk to us about the fruit of the Spirit as we open up to Galatians chapter 5.
6: Welcome to Turning Point. Spiritual growth doesn't happen automatically. In fact, many never grow at all after giving their life to Christ. Don't be one of them. Today, Dr. David Jeremiah explains how God intends for every Christian to keep growing, developing a fruitful life that reflects the character of Christ. From his series on the Holy Spirit, here's David to share his message, The Fruit of the Spirit.
7: Well, the Bible tells us that when the Holy Spirit is in control of your life, there will be some things that happen. And Galatians chapter 5 gives us the list of the fruit of the Spirit. You've heard the list. It's the love, joy, peace list. And the other characteristics that are a part of it, we're going to take it apart and put it back together in these next 2 days, hopefully to the benefit of your soul and your walk with the Lord. The series we are currently doing on the Holy Spirit comes from a preaching series and a book that I've written called The Holy Spirit You May Not Know. You know, the world changed on the day of Pentecost 2,000 years ago, and on that day, the Holy Spirit filled an upstairs room and saturated the earliest Christians with the presence and the peace of God. God's power was no longer confined to a sacred place or a select few. It was poured out on ordinary people, and that outpouring continues to this very day, which is why this is an important study for us. I don't think you can live a victorious Christian life without the Holy Spirit, and you need to know who He is, what He does, how He affects you, what's going to happen in your life, because He takes control. We'll get started in just a few moments with this first part of the fruit of the Spirit from Galatians chapter 5. We're about halfway through the month of June, and as you know, this is a key month for us at Turning Point. And if God has blessed you through Turning Point, I would like you to consider how you might be a blessing to us during this important time of year. Your gift will be matched dollar for dollar thanks to some generous friends of the ministry. And if you stand with us, you will make a big difference as we face the opportunities of the new year. And of course, when you send your gift of any size, be sure to ask for your copy of the book, The Holy Spirit You May Not Know. Here's part one of The Fruit of the Spirit. During World War II, a young teenager tried to enlist in the Navy. He was only 15, but he was very large for his years, and he told the recruiting officer in Richmond, Virginia, that he was 16. The officer looked at him and shook his head. He said, "Sorry, son, you're not old enough." 2 months later, he returned, and the recruiter didn't seem to remember him, so this time he listed his age as 17. And again, the answer was, "Sorry, you're not old enough." He waited a few weeks, came back again. This time, in reply to the recruiter's question, he said he was 18. The man looked at the teenager and he said, "Young man, we would really like to have you in our Navy. The only trouble is you're aging so fast, we'd have to put you on pension after the first year." Wouldn't it be great if every believer had that kind of a desire to mature in the faith? Wouldn't it be great if we just automatically grew spiritually like we automatically grow physically? It's sad, a little difficult to understand, how many Christians never seem to advance beyond the entry level. In their walk with the Lord, they have walked through the open door of salvation and stopped just inside and never gone any further. They're saved, they're on their way to heaven. They take that as a blessing and never try to add to it the blessings that go with the journey. You cannot faithfully study the scripture without being challenged by the opportunities and excitement of growing to be like Christ. The Word of God paints a beautiful portrait of what a Christian person should look like, what a Christian person should act like, and even what a Christian person should feel like when they walk around in the world. And that's what we have when we talk about the fruit of the Spirit. Galatians 5:22 introduces us to this subject, and it says this: "But the fruit of the Spirit is love, joy, peace, long-suffering, kindness, goodness, faithfulness, gentleness, self-control. Against such there is no law." Don't miss the context of this powerful passage, because right before this, you have another list that isn't attractive at all. Galatians 5:19 through 21 says, "Now the works of the flesh are evident, which are adultery, fornication, uncleanness, licentiousness, idolatry, sorcery, hatred, contentions, jealousies, outbursts of wrath, selfish ambitions, dissensions, heresies, envies, murders, drunkenness, revelries, and the like." According to the Bible, we are either living according to one list or we're living according to the other. The fruit of the Spirit and the lust of the flesh don't mesh any place in between. Paul paints the dark backdrop of this life apart from the Holy Spirit so that we can really appreciate what happens when we let the Spirit of God control us and begin to exhibit His qualities in our life. We begin to move from one list to the other. We begin to have different qualities of life than we had before. Fruit is something you can observe. That's why this is such a good illustration. It isn't concealed or secret. You walk by the tree, and there it is. In the same way, if a person is walking in the Spirit of God, there will be visible, recognizable evidences of this in his or her life. How then is this fruit displayed? Well, the fruit of the Spirit is always displayed in the context of relationships with others. You don't bear fruit simply for yourself. You bear fruit in your life so that you might have the opportunity to touch the lives of others. Through the inspiration of the Holy Spirit, Paul organized the fruit of the Spirit in a very special way. I want you to imagine with me three different branches on this tree and three pieces of fruit on each branch. On that first branch, there are three pieces of fruit that describe our personal experience with God. On the next branch, there are three pieces of fruit that describe our personal relationships with each other. And on the third branch, three pieces of fruit that describe our personal development as people. Or to put it simply, the first group is fruit toward God. The second group is fruit toward others. And the third group is fruit toward ourselves. Let's notice, first of all, our personal experience with God. The Bible says that when we are filled with the Spirit, it will not be an academic thing or an intellectual exercise. Wherever the Spirit of God moves, there is an impact on life. Paul says that when you are filled with the Spirit of God, it will directly mark your own personal experience. And whatever your life may have been known for previously, your life in the Spirit will be characterized by love, joy, and peace. He says the fruit of the Spirit is love. When you study the concept of love in the New Testament, you learn it is the primary commandment that God has given to us. Do you remember when the lawyer came to Jesus and he said, "What is the greatest commandment?" And Jesus said, "You shall love the Lord your God with all your heart and with all your soul and with all your mind." What is the greatest commandment? The greatest commandment, according to Jesus, is to love. Not only is it the priority commandment, it's the perfect gift. In 1 Corinthians, Paul teaches about spiritual gifts, but when he reaches the end of chapter 12, after listing all the gifts, he says, "But I want to show you a more excellent way." And what is that more excellent way? It's 1 Corinthians 13, which we call the love chapter. Paul explains that you can have every spiritual gift that you can imagine, but if you don't have love, you've missed it all. God gives agape love as his perfect gift. So it's the priority commandment, it's the perfect gift, but it's also the permanent virtue. Read through that chapter, 1 Corinthians 13. It's often read at weddings to describe what love is supposed to be like. When you get to the end of it, in a summary statement, the apostle says, "And now abide faith, hope, and love." And what is the rest of it? Verse 13 says, "But the greatest of these is love." Finally, and this is the thing I think shocks a lot of people, love is the proof of your faith. You want to know if somebody's a Christian? Here's how you tell. "By this, all will know that you are my disciples if you have love one for another." The Bible says that if we say we are Christians and we don't love other Christians, our salvation is in doubt. The Bible says if you want to know if someone's a Christian, find out how they deal with other Christians. It's the placard that you wear that says, "I am a Christian," when you love other Christians. Listen to it again. The Bible says, "By this will people know that you are my disciples." How will they know? Not by what you say, not by going to church, not by doing good things. No, the Bible says that the proof of your Christianity is your love for one another. You cannot be a real Christian and not have love in your heart for other Christians. Jesus said this in John 15:11, "These things I have spoken to you that my joy may remain in you and that you may have joy too." So after love, we come to the fruit of the Spirit is joy. Sherwood Wirt once wrote a whole book on the subject. I remember reading it years ago. He pointed out that in the Bible, joy is listed 542 times. Experienced in these words is gladness, delight, pleasure, merry, happy, and many others. In other words, I made an incredible discovery. I discovered that the Bible is a book of joy. And when you read the Bible, it should bring happiness and joy to your life. And we ought to be people of joy. The Bible says one of the evidences of the Spirit-filled life is joy. Just like love, so is joy. We should be happy people. I have to confess to you that when I first started to teach on this, I thought there was a difference between joy and happiness. I used to say joy is Jesus, happiness is happenings. That just isn't true. And I found that out by a deeper study. The words joy and happiness are used interchangeably in the Bible. There is no such thing as two qualities of happiness and joy. If you know Jesus and he's reigning in your life, you will have joy and it will make you happy. And there's nothing wrong with being happy. In fact, it's a good thing. The Bible says that when we have the Holy Spirit, we have love and we have joy, and the joy is so wonderful. What kind of joy do we have as Christians? We have the joy of the Lord Jesus Christ. It's centered in Christ, it's complete and it's absolute. Did you notice that the last part of the verse I just quoted, the Bible says that our joy in Jesus Christ is full joy, absolute joy. In 1 Peter 1:8, we read these words, though you now do not see him, yet believing you rejoice with joy inexpressible and full of glory. The Bible says the joy we have is inexpressible. That means you can't put it into words. It's joy that bubbles up from a well deeper than your own understanding or your intellect. If you tried to write about that joy, you'd have to throw down your pencil after a few sentences in frustration. You'd have to say, I just can't do it. No matter how I try to say it, it falls short. When you know Jesus Christ, he gives you a deep-centered joy in your heart. And that joy is not just about the things that are happening around you. It's about your relationship with Christ. Joy has nothing to do whether or not you are pleased with your particular life situation. Joy is that deep-seated sense of well-being that's in you and that sustains you no matter what's happening on the outside. Whatever your set of circumstances, you can sing with all of your heart, it is well with my soul. I've often said, if you can sing that, everything else is okay. Joy isn't always laughter. It isn't always noisy. It isn't always hilarity. Sometimes it's very quiet, very personal. Sometimes it may be mixed with some tears, but it is real because it is centered in Jesus. I know you know that I love some songs more than others, and my song for this year is, Jesus, you're the center of my joy. According to this text, Jesus is the center of our joy. Everything else might be going south, but if you know Jesus, you know that he's with you every step of the way. And then there's this verse in Nehemiah that should grab hold of our hearts when it comes to joy. I think I'm getting to understand it. Nehemiah 8:10 says, the joy of the Lord is your strength. You want to have strength to face the things of life. The Bible says the joy of the Lord is your strength. How many of you know we need strength in the days in which we live? The Bible says, cultivate the spirit of joy in your heart, and it will give you the strength for every day of your life. The fruit of the Spirit is love, the fruit of the Spirit is joy, and the third quality that has to do with our relationship with God is the fruit of the Spirit is peace. Peace is the third fruit on the first cluster of fruit. When I am filled with the Spirit of God, I will be described as a loving person. I will have joy, and I'll have a sense of peace in my life. The Greek word for peace is eirene, which means to join together, and it paints the picture of two things that once were separated but now are reconciled. Peace is knowing that the God you were once separated from, you are now joined together with through Jesus Christ. Romans says it this way, therefore, having been justified by faith, we have peace with God through our Lord Jesus Christ. So this is such a wonderful picture of the Christian who is spirit-filled. Jesus said, peace I leave with you, my peace I give to you, not as the world gives do I give to you. Let not your heart be troubled, neither let it be afraid. The peace we possess is his peace. It's complete, it's absolute. David described it in terms that will resonate with all of us. I will both lie down in peace and sleep, for you alone, O Lord, make me dwell in safety. The Bible says if you have the peace of God, you shouldn't stay awake all night, stressed out over what's going on in life. That's not just a physical thing. When you know it's right between you and God, you have peace. This week, God told me to do two things, and I didn't hear them audibly. I just felt them in my heart. I did those two things. They were kind of unusual. And you know what happened when I did that? I had this sense of peace come over me, a sense of peace that just flooded my heart. You know why? Because what I did was a good thing, and it was God's instruction to me to do it. Sometimes you think you hear God and you push it away and you don't do it, and you don't get peace when you do that. God does speak to us sometimes through His Word, sometimes through a message, sometimes through music. And when He does, and we hear the nudge of the Spirit in our heart to do something, if you want to have real peace, don't procrastinate, just do it. And the Lord God will fill you with His peace. So we have joy, we have love, we have peace. Isn't that an encouraging thing? John 16:33 says, "In me you may have peace. In the world you will have tribulation. But be of good cheer, I have overcome the world." I was teaching on this not long ago, and it suddenly dawned on me that there was a very special lesson hidden in this verse, and here it is. If you read this verse, you should expect it to say, "In me you have peace, in the world you have tribulation, but be of good cheer, I have overcome tribulation." But it doesn't say that. It says, "I have overcome the world." Listen to me, you guys. When we have the peace of God, He doesn't just overcome tribulation. He overcomes the world in which the tribulation happens. He really does do that. And this little section should strengthen our faith in God. Be of good cheer, take heart, says the scripture, because our Lord is bigger than any circumstance in which we could ever find ourselves. In Philippians 4:7, Paul says that this peace is a peace that surpasses all understanding. In other words, it doesn't make a bit of earthly sense. It isn't logical. It doesn't add up. It doesn't square with circumstances. It's as real as this morning sunrise. Philippians 4:7 goes on to say that this peace will guard your heart and your mind through Jesus Christ. Praise God for His peace. You may be asking, are those things, that love and joy and peace, ever interrupted? Of course they are. We're flawed human beings, but when you are filled with the Spirit, when you are walking the Spirit-filled life, these three things will, little by little, take over who you are. You'll be a person of love, you'll be a person of joy, and you'll be a person of peace. And if you're a Christian and you started to walk with the Lord, you should begin to sense those things kind of moving into your spirit and taking over in your life. That's fruit toward God. Now, the next section is a little more personal and a great deal more convicting, because our personal experience with God is followed by our personal experience and relationship with others. Love, joy, and peace are Godward, but the next three are manward. These are three characteristics that will exhibit in your life with regard to other people. Here's the first one. Are you ready for this? The fruit of the Spirit is long-suffering. That's a wonderful word. It's a word for patience, but in the Greek language, it's actually two words blended into one. Makrothumia. The word makro in the Greek language means long, and the word thumia means heat or temper. So the word long-suffering means to have a long temper. When I grew up in the Midwest, in Ohio, firecrackers were both legal and plentiful. And because of that, I am very grateful to have all the digits on both of my hands. I have lit firecrackers that almost blew up in my hands. Did you ever light a firecracker with a short fuse? You touch a match to it and bam, it goes off and almost in your face or in your hand. You know, some people have short fuses too. That's what this is about. Long-suffering means to be long-tempered, to be patient. It's not much fun to be around someone who is short-fused. You find yourself wincing when something goes wrong. When will he blow? When will she go ballistic? The slightest little spark can trigger an explosion. And I'm talking about Christian people here. The people get hurt in the explosion. And if you're walking with the Lord, you get embarrassed. One writer defines long-suffering as self-restraint that doesn't retaliate when wronged. Paul prayed for this when he spoke to the Colossians. He said, I want you to be strengthened with all might according to God's glorious power for all patience and long-suffering with joy. When you are filled with the Spirit of God, you relate to others with patience and grace instead of losing your temper when things don't go your way. You may have a little trigger that goes off inside of you, but the Spirit of God gets control of it before it releases. You start to say something, but the word dies in your throat. You write that hot letter and you throw it in the fireplace instead of in the mailbox. Or you compose that speech and you give it in the car when you're driving. I've actually done that and said it out loud, and people looking at you like, what is wrong with that man? But you never deliver it. There are times when we will find ourselves in very volatile situations, sparks flying every which way, but the Spirit of God can give us the strength to display long-suffering in our lives. And when you are keeping your cool at the very moment when everybody else is losing theirs, believe me, the spiritual fruit of long-suffering will be very, very evident. You will stick out. If everybody else is going ballistic and you're sitting there or standing there with a smile on your face, not getting involved in the reactions, something's going on in that person that's different, and we know what that is. It's the Spirit of God.
8: And if you've ever experienced that, you know, you may even say something like this, I don't know what happened. That wasn't me. That wasn't what I would normally do. That was something else. That was a God moment. Well, the Holy Spirit produces those moments in our lives. He helps us to do what we would not naturally do, but what we need to supernaturally do. He alone can do that. He can give us the power to be the person God wants us to be, not the person we often want to be. And the fruit of the Spirit is that in our lives. We'll have more of it tomorrow here on part two of The Fruit of the Spirit in this extended series, The Holy Spirit You May Not Know. Ladies and gentlemen, we are very excited about the opportunity we have to make available to you every month a magazine that helps you to grow in your faith. 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We'll send you the next edition. It will sell itself. You'll be wanting to have it every month, I'm sure. We'll see you tomorrow. 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
3: I went off to college thinking, I don't know if I even believe how I was raised.
4: 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Elizabeth McKinney grew up with faith around her. 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
3: At the end of my freshman year, I met a woman named Jane Armstrong. 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
6: Tune in to Mission 66 for this week's exciting journey through Ezra chapters 4 through to 10 and Nehemiah chapters 1 through to 4. Now, in today's episode, the 15th of June, we'll discover how God's work thrives despite opposition in Ezra 4 to 6 with our teacher, John Matthews. Our host, Esther Sisulu, will bring insight on Zerubbabel's leadership and God's unfailing support, and we'll learn what faith and persistence and courage can accomplish in Mission 66. Now, look, the reality is opposition rises, but God's plans always prevail. And so I hope you will join in to see His purpose fulfilled in today's episode of Mission 66. If you missed out on this morning's broadcast at 6:30, you can tune in later on today at 6 p.m. Well, speaking of journeying through the Bible, it is in fact time for that program with Dr. J. Vernon McGee, who teaches us from Genesis 37. And we'll see how Joseph was sold by his brothers to others.

0: In our last study, Joseph was in a very precarious position. He walked right into a trap set by his brothers. What's next for him? Well, that's what we're going to discover on this episode of Through the Bible with Dr. J. Vernon McGee. I'm Steve Schwetz, and as you grab your Bible and find your seat on the Bible bus, Greg and I have got a few minutes to share some encouraging responses from our ministry, this time in Germany.
1: Yes, that's right. Our German ministry goes all the way back to 1996, although the current translation, as many of our listening family know, we often will reproduce for various reasons. We might want to make a more current language production.
0: Yeah.
1: And I actually was able to train Kai-Uwe Waltschak, which is the he's a young guy, probably 50 years old, and they love him. The listeners love him. Back in 2012.
0: I was going to say, you know,

0: you're old when you call a young guy 50.
1: Yeah, I know. I know, Steve.
0: Okay. Well, let's get to the letters. This is This is the first note from Elizabeth. Oh, this is a note from Elizabeth. For almost 3 years now, we have been working with your materials in our small group and then discuss it together. We are so grateful for the materials and feel truly blessed. Thank you so much.
1: And Steve, long before we started talking about Through the Bible radio home groups or home groups, the Holy Spirit has been forming home groups for decades.
0: Yeah, okay? And they've been using it.
1: Yes, and he's a great organizer of ministry.
0: Yes.
1: All right, another listener writes this. We enjoy listening to the program with Kai-Uwe Wolczak, and that's, as I said, that's Dr. McGee in the German language. It is wonderful how vividly he teaches God's word. It makes me want to study often and learn more. Hmm. And Steve, let me just give a little background. I remember when I was training Kai-Uwe back in 2012, he was very intimidated. A lot of our speakers they feel the weight of what they're being asked to do.
0: Yeah,
1: and he said, I don't know whether God's going to use me. And we said, brother, just stay with the material and God will use you. So it's great to see this, you know, wonderful response of his teaching.
0: That is so encouraging. Greg, let me pray for us and the program as we begin. Heavenly Father, we are thankful for the fruit that we're continuing to see all over the world, but specifically in Germany. I pray that you would continue to bless the German language program of Through the Bible as it goes out, that people would listen to it in many different forms, that Bible studies would be formed, that churches would be birthed in part as a result of the ministry of Through the Bible. Pray that you would bless the teaching as it goes out now. In Jesus' name, amen. Now let's turn to Genesis 37 as we make our way through the Bible with Dr. J. Vernon McGee.
2: We come back to this 37th chapter of Genesis. If you have your Bible and we'll turn there, we're going to put in at the 20th verse. We got down through the 19th last time. This is a chapter that actually tells us about Joseph. He becomes the very important one. The next chapter we come to, 38, which we'll get into today, is a chapter that, again, seems not to be necessary for the book of Genesis. Some think they wished it had been left out, but it's very important to the story, and we'll see why when we get to it. It has nothing about Joseph, however. Now, as we come back, we will recall, I'm sure, we saw that Joseph, at 17 years of age, had become the favorite son of his father, and that he'd had these dreams that caused his brothers to hate him. They hated him before because his father was partial to him, and he apparently told his father about them, their evil deeds, and apparently they were engaged in quite a bit of it. This poor man Jacob really found out that God didn't approve of this matter of plurality of marriage by any means, and it certainly caused sorrow in his home. Now, we find that Joseph is sent by Jacob, his father, to seek his brethren. They had gone north. In fact, the matter is they'd gone all the way from Hebron up to Shechem, and when he got to Shechem, he couldn't find them, and the reason was the grass there wasn't too good that year, so they'd moved on up to Dothan, and a man there saw him wandering around and asked him who he was seeking. He told him, and this man said, well, the thing to do is to go up to Dothan, because he said, I heard them talking it over, and that's where they went. And so when Joseph went to Dothan, he found them, and they saw him coming with this coat. Apparently, it had sleeves in it that set it apart. In fact, that gave him a position above his brethren, and he certainly was not the oldest one by any means, or even next to the oldest. And as a result, we find that they are very jealous of him, and they've determined now to destroy him. In fact, they want to kill him. That's how much they hated him. And when he came up to them, they ridiculed, of course, and they said, behold, this dreamer cometh. And verse 20, come now therefore and let us slay him. Cast him into some pit, and we'll say some evil beast hath devoured him, and we'll see what will become of his dreams. Now, Reuben here, who is already lost his position as the firstborn. It'll be transferred to Judah. But Reuben actually stands out in a good light here. He has more mature judgment than the others. And verse 21 I'm reading, and Reuben heard it, and he delivered him out of their hands and said, let us not kill him. They would have slain him right there and then. But Reuben intervened, and he rescued him and said, look, brethren, let's not kill him. And Reuben said unto them, shed no blood, but cast him into the pit that's in the wilderness. Lay no hand upon him, that he might rid him out of their hands to deliver him to his father again. Now, it was Reuben's avowed purpose that when he was put in the pit, that he would slip back and take him out of the pit and take him home to his father and tell him what had happened. But when he was put in the pit, it came to pass, verse 23, when Joseph was come unto his brethren, they stripped Joseph out of his coat of many colors that was on him. In other words, that coat was like waving a red flag in front of a bull because they hated him. That set him apart from them, and they certainly didn't like that by any means, because several of them, according to the law of primogeniture, that is, that the elder has prior claim, why, there were several of them that were older than he was. And they took him and cast him into a pit, and the pit was empty. There was no water in it. And they sat down to eat bread, and they lifted up their eyes and looked, and behold, a company of Ishmaelites came from Gilead with their camels, bearing spicery and balm and myrrh, going to carry it down to Egypt. These were traders that were going by. And Judas said unto his brethren, what profit is it if we slay our brother and conceal his blood? In other words, Judah now intervenes. It doesn't seem to be a very good plan of his, but at least he doesn't want murder to take place, and he doesn't want the blood to be on the hands of the brothers of Joseph. And he makes this suggestion, come and let us sell him to the Ishmaelites, and let not our hand be upon him, for he's our brother and our flesh, and his brethren were content. Well, they said, what we want to do is to get rid of him. And if we sell him to these Ishmaelites, they'll take him down to Egypt. That's where they're going, sell him into slavery. And that, to us, is just the same. It's getting rid of him. And slavery in many places was a living death anyway. Certainly, they'd never hear from him again. And so we read verse 28, then there passed by Midianites, merchantmen, and they drew lifted up Joseph out of the pit and sold Joseph to the Ishmaelites for 20 pieces of silver, and they brought Joseph into Egypt. Now, I'm sure that at this point you're saying, well, Moses, make up your mind. You called them Ishmaelites at first, then you called them Midianites, now you come back and call them Ishmaelites again. What are they? And isn't this an error in the Bible? I was handed many years ago now by a student, and it had been handed to him a little blue paperback book that showed, I think, 1,000 or 2,000 errors in the Bible. I looked it over. I never found any errors except in that little book. And one of the errors was here. At one place it says Ishmaelites, another place Midianites, which is accurate. Well, let's look at this for a moment, because this is quite interesting, and it reveals how the critic and those that hate the Bible, how they can manufacture actually that which reveals something of the accuracy of it. Now, who were the Ishmaelites? Who was the father of the Ishmaelites? Abraham. Who's the father of the Midianites? Well, Abraham. You see, Ishmael was a son of Abraham by Hagar. Midian was a son of Abraham by Keturah that he married after the death of Sarah. Now, these are brethren, actually, Ishmaelites and Midianites. And they're akin to this crowd here, boys that are selling their brother, too, by the way. And after all, at this particular time, even an Israelite, there are not but 12 of them. And how many Ishmaelites do you think there'd be at this time? I doubt whether it'd be over 100 of them, that is, of all of them. And Midianites, how many of them would it be? Midian was born after Isaac was born, so that there could not probably have been maybe a dozen Midianites. Well, with the small groups like that, tribes in that day, and they're related, and the desert was traveling to Egypt, at least in that day, was dangerous. So they just joined together. And what Moses is trying to make clear to us as we read this is that the Ishmaelites and the Midianites had joined together. Small band of each made them stronger, and they're related. They understand each other. So they're on the way down to Egypt to do business. May I say that the Word of God makes good sense if you just let it make good sense. We are the folk that don't make good sense with it. And of course, ignorance adds a great deal to the contradictions that people think they find. The contradiction is not in the Bible, but it's in the ignorance of people who read. And this, of course, is a good example. You can see how whoever wrote this knew exactly what the situation was in that day. Now, they sell Joseph, and they're taking Joseph down to the land of Egypt. And verse 29, and Reuben returned unto the pit, and behold, Joseph was not in the pit, and he rent his clothes. He returned unto his brethren and said, the child is not, and I, whither shall I go? And they took Joseph's coat and killed a kid of the goats and dipped the coat in the blood. Now, whether they brought Reuben in on this, I don't know. I'm of the opinion they did. I think they said, well, we sold him into Egypt, and he's halfway down there now. So they've got now to get some sort of a story to tell old Jacob about what happened to Joseph. Now, what did they do? They took Joseph's coat, and they killed a kid of the goats and dipped the coat in the blood. And they sent the coat of many colors, and they brought it to their father and said, this have we found. Know now whether it be thy son's coat or no. Pretty clever, isn't it? Why, they act as if they never had seen Joseph. All that they knew, according to their story, which is a lie, they said, why, we found this coat. And believe me, they knew that coat. They hated that coat. And they say, why, we don't recognize the coat, but do you recognize it? Could this be the coat of your son? Believe me, Jacob knew whose coat it was, and he knew it and said, it's my son's coat. An evil beast hath devoured him. Joseph is without doubt rent in pieces. This is the conclusion and the natural conclusion that he would come to, and the conclusion that these other sons of Jacob intended for him to. But let's pause now a moment, take a look at this. Does this matter of deceiving the father with a goat, does that remind you of anything that we've had before? Well, if you'll just think about this for a few moments, do you recall that when Jacob was a young fella, he and his mother connived together to deceive Isaac, and the thing they did was they killed a goat, and they cooked it up, you know, made him savory meat to eat. And then they took the skins of the goat and put it on the hands of Jacob. And he went in and deceived his father. And the thing has to do with a goat. Now, the brethren of Joseph, sons of Jacob now, they kill a goat. They dip the coat of many colors in the blood, and they come and hand it to old Jacob and said, do you recognize it? Jacob said, I sure do. I said, we found it up there. Looks like a wild beast or something must have got to him. Something happened to him. And old Jacob came to the conclusion that his boy's been killed. He's been deceived. Will you listen to this? He is deceived in the very way that he had deceived. Chickens come home to roost. The Word of God says, and says it very specifically, be not deceived. God is not mocked. Whatsoever a man sows, that shall he also reap. Not something else, not something similar, but the same thing. If you sow to the flesh, you will of the flesh reap corruption. This man Jacob did some bad sowing. He used deception. And in the same way in which he deceived his father, when he became a father, he's deceived in the identical way. You see, when you sow corn, you get corn. When you sow tares. You get exactly what you sow. That's true in any realm you care to move it today. And it's certainly true in the moral and spiritual realm. And that's true today of any believer. If you think you can get by with sin and you're a child of God, you have another thought coming. In fact, you better take that other thought and not do the thing, because God is no respecter of persons. He said this is the way it's going to be. And just because you are you, you don't get by with it. I talked to a minister. Oh, this has been now at least 5 years ago, that he got involved with another man's wife. It was a sordid story. As I talked with him, he tried to justify himself on the basis that he was something special of the Lord's, that because he was who he was, he operated on a different plane and by a different rule book than anyone else. May I say, God's no respecter of persons. The very way in which this fella had sinned, it had come home to him. God says you don't get by with it at all. If you sin in this direction, the day will come. It took it a long time for the chickens to come home to roost, but they came home to roost for this man. Now, will you notice the grief of Jacob? And this is something else to note at this point. And Jacob rent his clothes, put sackcloth upon his loins, and mourned for his son many days. And all his sons, all his daughters, rose up to comfort him. But he refused to be comforted, and he said, "For I'll go down into the grave unto my son mourning." Thus his father wept for him. And somebody is going to say, "My, isn't that a demonstration of how much he loved his son Joseph?" Well, I'll have to admit he certainly loved his son Joseph. But this man has not learned to walk by faith yet, friends. You remember the experience he had at Peniel. It was the deflation of the old ego, perpendicular pronoun I. The flesh collapsed there. But now he's got to learn to walk by faith. And he hadn't learned it. And he hasn't learned it at this point. You'll notice when you get to the 11th chapter of Hebrews and the example of faith of Jacob, you find nothing in his life. It's not until you get to the time of his death that you find faith really exhibited in his life. And if you want to know whether this is an exhibit of faith or not, compare the grief of this man to David at the weeping for his son and also of his weeping over Absalom. Now, David loved his son Absalom and loved that little one that was born just as much as Jacob loved his son, Joseph. But he also was a man of faith. And after he had grieved, he went on. He knew someday, he said concerning that little one, he said, "That little one can't come back to me. That's for sure. My grieving won't help there a bit. But I'm going to the little one someday." What faith? Poor Jacob, you see, not walking by faith, friends. This is abnormal grief. And Christian friend, and I'm talking, I'm sure, to some folk, you've lost a loved one. You can't get over it. I want to say to you, not brutally, but kindly, learn to walk by faith. You manifest the Christian life when you recognize that you can't bring that one back and your grieving is doing no good at all. But if the one you're grieving of is a child of God, you're a child of God, then walk by faith. You're going to see that one someday. And you're going to see that one and never be separated. Now, look, can't you walk by faith? Don't exhibit that lack of faith that is in the people of the world. And that's the way they grieve today. Now, we read verse 36, the last verse here. "And the Midianites sold him into Egypt under Potiphar, an officer of Pharaoh's and captain of the guard." Now we're going to leave Joseph right there, and we'll pick up his story in chapter 39. But we come to chapter 38, again, another chapter that seems to be about as necessary as a fifth leg on a cow. You just don't seem to need chapter 38 at all. And after you read the story, You rather wish it was left out of the Bible. I've had any number of people say, well, why is that chapter put in the Bible? May I say chapter 38 is the worst chapter in the Bible. We'll take that up next time and go into not too much detail, but some. But there's some names here. It's the sin of Judah, actually. It's the sin and the shame of Judah. And Judah is going to be the one, the tribe out of which the Messiah is coming. And there are some names that appear here that are quite interesting. And you find a name like Judah, and then you find a name like Tamar, and you say, my, I've seen these names before. Wonder where it was I saw them. Well, now, if you would turn to the first chapter of the New Testament, Gospel of Matthew, you read a genealogy there. And it's the genealogy of the Lord Jesus Christ. And you'll find out Judah begat Phares of Zarah of Tamar. And of all things, you say, well, you mean to tell me this is the line of the Lord Jesus? Yes, friends, it happens to be the line that leads to the Lord Jesus Christ. Amazing thing, isn't it, that this reveals the awful sin. And the Lord Jesus came in that line, friends. He really took our place down here, didn't he? He came into a sinful line. That's what the Word of God's trying to tell us. He was made in all points like as we are, yet himself sin apart. But he came into that line, that human line, where all have sinned and come short of the glory of God. You'll see that chapter next time. Until then, may God richly bless you, my beloved.
0: 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I'm Steve Schwetz, thanking God for your company on the Bible Bus and for his grace in all of our lives.

0: 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Come along for the ride, and you'll study both the Old Testament and New Testament, discovering God's great redemption story. Is this your story too?
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2: 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What do you think about Jesus? Well, this discussion is coming up in the Way of Righteousness, and then we'll head into Rendezvous at 8:45, where Dick Saunders shares about the friend of sinners. We know that that is our precious Lord Jesus, our God. So great programming coming up, but right now, let's first enjoy some music. Keith Green to sing Grace by Which I Stand.

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0: Peace be with you. We greet you in the name of God, the Lord of peace, who wants everyone to understand and submit to the way of righteousness that he has established and have true peace with him forever. We are happy to be able to return today to present your program, The Way of Righteousness. For a long time now, we have been examining the scriptures of the prophets to see the righteous way established by God, by which sinners can become righteous before him. We have seen how Jesus the Messiah fulfilled the words of God's prophets. Today, and in the next program, we are going to review with you the glory of the one of whom all the prophets spoke. So, our final two lessons in our chronological study of the scriptures of the prophets are entitled, What Do You Think About Jesus? In our study in the Gospel, or Injil, we heard Jesus ask people,
1: What do you think about the Christ? Whose son is he?
0: This is the most important question that each of us must answer in life. Our destiny in the hereafter depends on our response to this question. Soon, Jesus the Messiah will return, and when he comes, he will question you as he questioned the people of his time, saying, How about you? What do you think about me? Our goal is to make known to you who Jesus really is. Our greatest concern is that no one misleads you in this matter. We urge you not to assume that Jesus Christ was merely one of the prophets or a good man among men. No, he is unique. He has no equal in this world or in the world to come. What do you think about him? Who do you think he is? There are 10 questions that we would like to ask about Jesus the Messiah, 5 in this program and 5 in the next. First, what do you think about his amazing birth? No one has ever been born like him. He is Jesus, the son of Mary. You know that John was called the son of Zechariah, Solomon, the son of David, Ishmael, the son of Abraham. Everyone takes the surname of his father or adds his father's name to his own name. But in Jesus' case, why is the name of his mother attached to his name? It is because he did not have a father on earth. He was born of a young lady who was a virgin. He was born by the power of God. About 700 years before the Messiah was born, the prophet Isaiah predicted how he would be born when he said,
1: The virgin will be with child and will give birth to a son, and they will call him Emmanuel, which means God with us.
0: It was from the dust of the ground that God created our ancestor Adam. We are all descendants of Adam, as were the prophets. We are of the earth. However, the Lord Jesus came from heaven. We are like dirty soil because of our sin, but Jesus was like the rain which comes from heaven. He was pure and holy, just as God is pure and holy. The gospel record declares,
1: Jesus came into the world to save sinners.
0: Before Jesus came into the world, he was in the presence of God because he is the Word of God and the soul of God. He himself chose to come and take on a human body to save us from our sins. He came from above. The story is told of two men who fell into a deep well. One said to the other, Hey man, save me from this wretched place. Get me out of the slimy mud. However, the other said to him, Stupid, how can I get you out when both you and I are in this pit? They were both in it, and neither one could get the other out. Then they heard a voice from above telling them to grab hold of a rope that was being lowered into the well. Only someone who had not fallen into the well could help them. The very best of the prophets could not save us from the deep, deep pit of sin, because they too were sinners. However, Jesus did not inherit the sinful nature that is in man. He came from above. He was born of a virgin. We also saw that God sent his angels and that he placed a great star in the sky to announce the birth of the Holy Messiah, the Savior of the world. How miraculous it all was. No man has ever been born like this man. He is unique in his birth. He is incomparable. However, the greatness of Jesus does not end with his birth. Jesus is also unique in his character. Thus, our second question is, what do you think of his holy character? Jesus was perfect. He never committed a single sin. He never asked for forgiveness because he never wronged anyone. Every person who fears God must repent of his sin and ask for forgiveness. All the prophets did this. However, you can search the Word of God from beginning to end, but you will not find a single verse that says that the Lord Jesus requested forgiveness. He did not need forgiveness, since he never sinned. His friends and his enemies all testified that they could not find a single fault in him. There is no one else who is without sin. The Lord Jesus is more than a prophet. He is the very Word of God that appeared on earth as a man. Yes, Jesus is unique in his character. He is incomparable. But there is something else important to understand. Jesus is also unique in his words.
2: What do you think about his words?
0: One day, his enemy sent soldiers to arrest him. When they arrived and listened to his teachings, they returned without arresting him. They were amazed and said,
1: "No one ever spoke the way this man does."
0: Think for a moment about what he said about himself.
1: "I am the light of the world. Whoever follows me will never walk in darkness, but will have the light of life."
0: The prophets are like the moon and stars that diffuse a weak light in the darkness. But Jesus is like the sun. Who needs the light of the moon and stars once the sun has risen? The prophets called the Messiah the Son of Righteousness. The waning crescent moon is like the prophets, but Jesus Christ is the sun. Have you ever seen the sun wane? No, it never goes out. It lights all the continents. Jesus Christ is like the sun. He will never pass away. He is for every nation of the world. Jesus also said,
1: "I am the way, the truth, and the life."
0: Jesus is very different from the religious leaders who give orders saying, "Do this, follow this teaching, this is the way, keep these commandments." The Lord Jesus said, "I am the way. Believe in me, come to me, and you will have the right to live in the presence of God forever." Jesus himself is the way. Let us try to illustrate what this means. A small boy was lost in a big city. The child asked a police officer to explain to him the way back to his neighborhood. The officer said to him, "Go straight ahead, turn left at the second corner, take a right at the third corner, cross the bridge, take the traffic circle, and then follow the second main road." The child burst into tears. That police officer explained the way, but the child was too confused and afraid to follow what had been explained to him. Just then a man from the same neighborhood came along. He took the child by the hand and led him. When the child was tired of walking, the man carried him until they arrived at the house. The police officer explained the way. However, the other man was the way. Jesus said, "I am the way. I am the way that leads to heaven, the house of God."
1: "I am the way and the truth and the life. No one comes to God the Father except through me."
0: No one ever spoke like the Lord Jesus Christ. He is unique. He is incomparable. However, the glory of Jesus does not stop at his birth, his character, and his words. We can see it also in his works.
2: What do you think about the mighty works of Jesus?
0: He can do anything. All power and all authority are given to him. Whatever works God has done, the Lord Jesus did on earth, to show people where he came from and who he was. Who can still the wind but God? Jesus stole the wind. Who can raise the dead to life but God? Jesus raised the dead to life. Who can open the eyes of the blind but God? Jesus did that too. He healed every kind of disease. He spoke one word and the demons fled. He changed the lives of many people and saved them from sin. God gave some of the prophets the power to do certain miracles, but the Lord Jesus did miracles by his own authority and power.
2: He is the one who could stand over a paralyzed man, look him in the eyes and say,
1: "I tell you, get up, take your mat and go home."
2: The man stood up and went home praising God.
0: Jesus didn't heal with medicine or magic. By the power and authority of his word alone, he healed the sick. A man named Lazarus died and was buried. When Jesus arrived, Lazarus had already been buried for 4 days. Jesus went to the tomb and said,
1: "Lazarus, come out."
0: The corpse came out of the tomb. Jesus has the authority to raise the dead, which is why he could say,
1: I am the resurrection and the life.
0: The day is coming when all who are in the tombs will hear his voice and arise to stand before him. Listening friend, you too will come out of the tomb if you have died. Even now, the Lord Jesus can give you a new life and the authority to live forever in paradise if you believe in him as your Savior and Lord. Jesus is still transforming the lives of many people around the world. He can transform your life too. What do you think about Jesus? What do you think about his works? He is unique. He is almighty. He is incomparable. Before we leave today, let us ask you one more question about Jesus.
2: What do you think about his names and titles?
0: As we have seen in the writings of the prophets, Jesus has hundreds of names and titles. These names help us to better understand who he is. For example, he is called Emmanuel, the Word, the Son of Man, the Lamb of God, the Redeemer, the Savior, the Bread of Life, the True Vine, the Good Shepherd, the Light of the World, the Lord of Glory, the Resurrection, the Alpha and the Omega, the First and the Last, the Beginning and the End, the Door, the Way, the Truth and the Life, and the Son of God.
2: We saw that God's prophet Moses was called the Man of God. The prophet Abraham was called the Friend of God. But Jesus is called the Son of God. Tell us, who has the closest relationship to a man, his friend or his son? Speak the truth that is in your heart. Yes, Jesus was called the Son of God. God called Jesus his son to distinguish him from all others. We read in the Gospel that God declared of Jesus saying,
1: This is my son whom I love. With him I am well pleased. Listen to him.
0: What did God mean? We say that the Son is the shadow of the Father. The Son reflects the image of the Father. Jesus shows us what God is like. That is what the Scripture declares when it says,
1: No one has ever seen God, but God, the one and only, who is at the Father's side, has made him known.
0: Do you want to know God and have a wonderful relationship with him forever? Then come to the Lord Jesus, whom God called his Son. A son can speak in the name of his Father. That is what Jesus did when he was among men. That is why he was called Emmanuel, which means God with us. Some assume that God cannot appear on earth in a human body. However, anyone who thinks this way does not yet understand the plan which God designed to save sinners. His plan required that the eternal Son of God appear upon earth in a human body to make himself known to the children of Adam and redeem them from the hand of the devil. Friends, God is great, and he can do anything. God wants everyone to know him. That is why he became a man and lived on the earth. What do you think about the names and titles of Jesus the Messiah? He is incomparable. What do you think about his birth, his character, his words, and his works? Whom do you consider him to be?
1: What do you think about the Christ? Whose son is he?
0: Our time is up for today. God willing, in the next study, we will ask and answer 5 more questions about Jesus and complete our journey through the Holy Scriptures. God bless you as you think about this verse of Scripture.
1: In Christ, all the fullness of the deity lives in bodily form, and you who believe have been given fullness in Christ.
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this is Dick Saunders, thanking you for tuning in today. You have tuned to another broadcast of Rendezvous, and I hope you have just a few minutes to spare to stay with us.

Jesus was criticized as being a friend of publicans and sinners. There were many self-righteous people in the day when Jesus was here on planet Earth who felt it their duty and felt it to be right to withdraw from everybody who lived a life which was impure or which was one of ignoring or breaking the law of God. So these rather self-righteous people, the Pharisees and the Sadducees and the scribes, religious leaders, would withdraw. They would almost gather their garments close to them when they passed by somebody who was of a character of ill repute. Of course, the Bible says that we should not make friends of sinners in order to participate in their lifestyle. But then Jesus never did that. But unlike the Pharisees and the scribes, he befriended sinners in order to share with them the grace of God and the love of God and the mercy of God. Jesus did not go to Simon's house because he agreed with the way in which Simon lived. He went to Simon's house in order to challenge him about righteous living. All of the stories that we have of Jesus' participation or the sharing in homes and lives of the unsaved and the ungodly was simply because he went there to be a shining light in a dark place to bring others to himself. And it would be true, he was a friend of sinners. The woman at the well was a sinner. Yes, the story is found in John 4. A woman who had sinned greatly against God's law and against God, and yet Jesus went out of his way to befriend her, to speak to her, to share God's grace and love with her. One watching on would have said, how dare he sit with such a woman? How dare he associate with a woman of such ill repute? But Jesus was willing and ready to share the love of God with her and point her to the only way in which her sins could be forgiven. A woman committed adultery. There was no doubt about it. It wasn't just scandal. It was a fact. She and the man were taken in the very act of adultery. Strange, but they didn't bring the man to stone him. They just brought the woman. And they brought her and they said to Jesus, we're going to stone her. She was taken in adultery. Jesus became her friend. He didn't condone her sin. He wasn't saying that what she did didn't matter. It was unimportant. What he said to her was that all of those that are condemning you have also sinned. Not the same sin, no doubt, but they're guilty. So he said to the men, if you are without sin, you can throw a stone. Then he said to her, I'm going to forgive you, but go and sin no more. She would never have forgotten the fact that this man showed her love and kindness and brought forgiveness to her heart. Zacchaeus was a publican, that is, he worked for the Roman authorities, and he simply did it because he wanted to get rich quick. He sold his soul to the Roman authorities in order to gain material things, and the Jews hated him. But Jesus went to his home and brought salvation to him. You see, Jesus is always ready and willing to befriend those who are prepared to confess their sin, repent of their sin, and turn around and start a new life. The woman at the well began a new life. The woman who was taken in adultery began a new life. Zacchaeus began a new life. We could go through scores of characters whose lives were changed and they began a whole new pattern of living because they met somebody who understood that they were sinners by nature, sinners by choice, but were not beyond the pardon and forgiveness and grace of God. No one is. If you're listening now and feel disheartened and broken and weary because you have done something which is so wrong before God, let me tell you, you can find that the Lord Jesus will come to you in mercy and forgiveness and love and grace
If only you will call out to him and seek his help today.

You'll often find that those who have been a friend of yours for years may fail and let you down when they learn about some incident in your life, and you just feel so alone, they've walked out on you. Jesus comes to folks like this, whom others fail, whom others sneer at, whom others reject. Yes, Jesus comes, and he says, I am willing and ready to forgive and cleanse and save anyone who will look to me in true repentance and faith. The woman at the well went away and said, come see a man that told me all things that ever I did. Is not this the Christ? She believed. And Zacchaeus said, I'll give half my goods to the poor if I've done anything wrong. Here was a sign of true repentance. And I'll give back fivefold whatever I've taken from anyone. True repentance. Jesus is willing, told me all things that ever I did. Is not this the Christ? She believed. And Zacchaeus said, I'll give half my goods to the poor if I've done anything wrong. Here was a sign of true repentance. And I'll give back fivefold whatever I've taken from anyone. True repentance. Jesus is willing to touch and change the life

Thank him for dying on that cross, if you thank him for being willing to welcome and receive a sinner like you, you'll be received. He received me. Some 52 years ago, he received me and welcomed me. And he's been a dear friend to me. He'll become a dear friend to you. He'll never fail you, never let you down. When other friends are not there, he'll always be there. He says, I'll never leave you and I'll never forsake you. You can depend upon me always, said Jesus. The great missionary Livingston went out around the world and into Africa and said, I only go because I can depend upon the Lord Jesus, who said, I am with you always unto the end of the world. If you're a sinner now who needs a Saviour, cry to Jesus and he'll save you. And if you are needing his friendship, his love, his grace, he'll share it with you now and always. If you trust him, so trust him now with your soul.

Thank you so much for being with us today. It's been a joy to share some thoughts with you from the Bible. And I do hope you'll join me same time, same station. Goodbye, and God bless you, everyone.

0: Speaking hope to the world, this is TWR Pure Talk and we are at 9 o'clock and we'll be joining Michael Youssef for today's Leading the Way. We get to listen to his teachings every Monday and, you know, for the last couple of Mondays, he's been sharing with us in a series called What Did Jesus Mean? And so today we're going to look at what Jesus meant about divorce, the act of man. And we're going to reference Matthew 19 as well as 1 Corinthians 7 about this coming up next.
1: Dear listeners, welcome to the program Leading the Way with Dr. Michael. In this part, we learn what did Jesus mean when he spoke about divorce. Let's learn how marriage, as God intended it to be, is an act of God. And that is why divorce is not an act of God. It is an act of man, and I'm sure we'll receive a blessing today through this message.
2: Well, a friend of mine emailed me this week and said, just don't forget that when John the Baptist took a stand on divorce, he lost his head. That was a great encouragement. I said, well, John the Baptist was dealing with a wicked king, but I am dealing with a godly congregation, I hope. To be sure, if 50 or 60 years ago, a minister would preach a sermon on divorce, people would wonder, why is he doing that? But today, it is impossible for any of us who have not been directly or indirectly affected by the pain of divorce. Now, on a pastoral level, of course, you must understand that I want to see all marriages strong, healthy, and prosperous. But since this series of messages that we've been doing, what did Jesus mean? And today we are going to hear what Jesus said about marriage.

0: and the divorce. The truth is, the matter is, that during the time of Jesus was very much a time like ours. Sometimes we think we're so far advanced that no other time in history was like ours. Well, so, to a certain degree, yes, there's some things, yes. But in many ways, if you examine the days of Jesus, in the days in which Jesus walked this earth, and you compare them with our day, there are a lot of similarities between his time and ours. Let me explain this. It had been 1,500 years or so since Moses had given the law of God to the people of Israel. 1,500 years. And during those 1,500 years, all kinds of rabbis and all kinds of self-asserted authorities have reinterpreted the Word of God. They have misinterpreted the Word of God. And most of those reinterpretations are really were by theologians and rabbis. Were mostly self-serving. Most of this reinterpretation were catering to self-indulgence and catering to selfishness. And it's not unlike our day. It's not unlike our day. Because here we are nearly 2,000 years after Christ. And we have all sorts of theologians and preachers and self-proclaimed Christian authorities who are reinterpreting the Word of God. There are whole denominations have reinterpreted the Word of God in order to accommodate to self-indulgence, in order to accommodate to sexual gratification. To justify easy divorce, many a church have lowered the biblical standards in the name of love. But listen to me. If you just heard what I said and you're not going to hear what I'm going to say, you'll miss the point. Because on the other hand, there are those, in order to stem the tide of the divorce rate, they have raised the standards above that what the scripture has set. You got to understand that it doesn't work only one way. I want you to hear me right on this one, and I don't want you to misunderstand me. Whatever is contrary to the scripture is neither loving on the one hand nor spiritual on the other. Why do I say this? Because human standards can be either more lenient or more strict than the Word of God. One thing I want to make clear right at the outset in this message, and I know so many of you have been anticipating and I've been building up to it, but I want you, please, at the outset to understand that this message is not supposed to dredge up old guilt and old pain and old hurt. This is the last thing I want to do. But if the Lord brings you under conviction, if the Holy Spirit speaks to your heart about issues in your past that you need to deal with, issues that you need to clean up in your life in order to be put back on God's track, then by all means, I pray, Holy Spirit, let's do it today. But the ultimate desire of my heart in this message is healing and restoration and getting you back on God's track. It is my prayer of most of the night that I've been awakened and praying that the Lord God, if there is a marriage here today that is in trouble, if there is a marriage here today that is suffering, if there's a marriage here today where it's got problems, if even you feel that your marriage is dead, I want to pray in the name of Jesus, who specializes in raising the dead, would raise your marriage up today. It is the prayer of my heart. As I said, the times of Jesus were like our times. There were those self-proclaimed religious leaders who have reinterpreted the Word of God on the issue of divorce. And some of them came to question Jesus about this matter in Matthew chapter 19. Turn with me, please. Matthew 19. When Jesus had finished saying these things, he left Galilee and went into the region of Judea to the other side of the Jordan. Large crowds followed him and he healed them there. Some Pharisees came to test him. They asked him, "Is it lawful for a man to divorce his wife for any and every reason?" "Haven't you read," he replied, "that at the beginning the Creator made them male and female?" And then Jesus said, "For this reason, a man will leave his father and mother and be united to his wife, and the two will become one flesh, so that they no longer two but one. Therefore, what God has joined together, let man not separate." "Why then," they asked, "did Moses command that a man give his wife a certificate of divorce and send her away?" Jesus replied, Moses permitted you to divorce your wives because your hearts were hard. But it is not this way from the beginning. I tell you that anyone who divorces his wife except for marital unfaithfulness and marries another woman commits adultery. The disciples said to him, If this is the situation between a husband and wife, it is better not to marry. Jesus replied, Not everyone can accept this word, but only those to whom it has been given. For some are eunuchs because they were born that way, others were made that way by men. And others have renounced marriage because of the kingdom of God. The one who can accept this would accept it. There are three things in this passage that I want to share with you, and they all begin with the letter A, just to make it easier for you as I've been doing throughout this series of messages. First is an ambush. Secondly is authority. And thirdly, there is allowance. Ambush, authority, and allowance. First, you see, the Pharisees are coming to ambush the Lord Jesus Christ. And secondly, the Lord Jesus Christ uses the authority of the Word of God in order to respond to their ambush. And thirdly, Jesus explains as to the scriptural allowance for divorce. The ambush. You see, the Pharisees have tried to ambush Jesus on every side. They tried again and again and again. You see it throughout the Gospels. They tried to set a trap for him. They criticized him. They attacked him. And sometimes they wanted even to kill him. What you must understand is that the Pharisees were the largest denomination, if you like. They were the largest and the most influential party in the Jewish religious establishment. Their lives was full of hypocrisy. They will put on a big front and a good front, but their hearts were corrupt. And the Lord Jesus, in his righteousness, exposed this hypocrisy again and again and again. And they didn't like it one bit. And so in verse 3 of Matthew 19, they came to him to trap him. They really did. They came to set up a trap for him. And the trap was designed to basically discredit the Lord Jesus Christ publicly. The trap was designed to make him fail in public. The trap was designed to stir up the crowds in their passions and in their selfishness against the Lord Jesus Christ. You say, how come? Let me explain to you. For many centuries since the law of Moses was given, women, listen carefully please, women came to be treated almost like private property. They were bought and they were sold. Women were not only mistreated and abused, but they were traded and they were divorced at whim whenever the men wanted to. And the Pharisee denomination was the proponent of this easy divorce. And so, if they wanted to marry somebody else, they gave themselves the license to divorce their wives and marry that person for whatever reason, all kinds of reasons. Now, this liberal teaching by the Pharisees was not only established and encouraged, it was going along for a number of years, but then was kind of codified by a man by the name of Hillel. Hillel died 20 years before the time of Christ. And Hillel taught that a man can divorce his wife at the most for the most trivial reasons. For example, and I will take the rest of the day just to tell you some of the examples, some of the silly examples. If the wife put too much salt in the food, if she burns the food, if she lets her hair down in public, if she speaks ill of her mother-in-law, God help us on that one. Whatever they decided, they committed. And from Matthew chapter 5, verse 32, the Pharisees knew that Jesus did not go along with this abuse, that Jesus did not go along with this selfish and self-serving reinterpretation, misinterpretation of the Word of God. They knew that from Matthew chapter 5. So they wanted Jesus to be discredited. They wanted him to discredit their guru, Hillel, and then publicly discredit himself and be opposed by the crowd. You see, on the other hand, there was another group, much smaller, and that small group of people belonged to another guru or rabbi by the name of Shammah. Now, Sharma taught that divorce was never permitted at any time, anywhere, any place. Now, this narrow-minded, hard-line view, of course, was not only unpopular, especially with the men, but it was unpopular with the vast majority of people. But like the liberal misinterpretation by the Pharisees, it is also unscriptural. You see, their question to Jesus was, is it lawful for a man to divorce his wife for any cause? Watch those words, underline them in your Bible. They're very important. They were not frivolous words. For any and all causes. This was a trap. This was an ambush. And that is why Jesus answered them, was not in the affirming either of the liberal group or the strict group. Not even expressing his own opinion, which he, as the Son of God, the second member of the Trinity, is entitled to do. But he was appealing to the authority of the infallible, inspired Word of God. He took them all the way to Genesis, which brings me to the second point. In Matthew 19, 4, 5, and 6, Jesus answered and said, "Have you not read that he who created them from the beginning made them male and female?" And then Jesus went on to say, "For this reason a man shall leave his father and mother and shall cleave," I love this old English word, "cleave to his wife, and the two shall become one flesh, so that they are no longer two but one flesh. What therefore God has joined together, let no man separate." You see, Jesus refused to give them a yes or no answer. That's exactly what they wanted. That's what the trap was all about, was to get him to say yes or no. That was the ambush, and Jesus refused to fall for it. He appealed instead to the authority of the infallible Word of God, as is found in the book of Genesis. And that is what exactly, beloved friends, you and I must always do. Listen, many of you have been hearing me for a long time, you know, I seldom express an opinion. When I do, I take a long time to give you an introduction to that as to why I'm thinking that way. But most times I really don't. It doesn't matter what I say. It doesn't matter what they say. What matters is the Word of God. And that's exactly what our Lord Jesus Christ did. And if he, the Son of God, appealed to the infallible Word of God from the book of Genesis, who are we to even depart from that? And so he said to them, "Have you not read?" Go back to Genesis. Look at the purpose for which God created man and woman. Look for the purpose for which God have put a man and a woman together in marriage. God created a man for a woman for a lifetime of joy, happiness, fulfillment, and commitment. That was, is, and always will be God's ideal. That was, is, and always will be God's purpose for marriage. What Jesus was saying to these hard-hearted Pharisees is that your argument is not with me, it's with the Father. Your argument is not with me, it's with the Word of God, the Word of the Father. In fact, the Hebrew word that Jesus uses here, the word cleave that we use in the old English word cleave, it comes out of the Hebrew root, the word kadosh, or holy, which mean to be set aside. And what Jesus is saying is this, that a man is to leave his parents and be set aside for his wife, be sanctified in his wife, and a woman is to be sanctified in her husband. You see, marriage as God intended it is in the context of a total commitment to self-giving, to forgiveness and fulfillment. Marriage as God intended it is in the context of marital covenant for a long life companionship. Marriage as God intended it is for a man and a woman to complement and support each other for life. Marriage as God intended it is an act of God, and that is why divorce is not an act of God, it's an act of man. What God had joined together, only man can separate, not God. In the ultimate sense, every Christian marriage is ordained of God, and every divorce is not. While God permits divorce, he permits it only in certain cases. Continuous, unfaithfulness. That includes physical abuse, includes all kinds of abuse. And the Pharisees' ambush was foiled by Jesus appealing to the authority of the Word of God. And thirdly, he explains that allowance for a divorce. That's the third thing here that I want you to see in this passage. As soon as the Pharisees heard Jesus appealing to the authority of the Scripture, man, they were ready with one-upmanship. They said, you go to Genesis? Well, we go to Exodus. We go to Moses. Moses, Moses is the one. Moses is our man. He said, hey, Moses said that if we give her a certificate, it's all right. They were ready to defend their position. They did not listen to a cotton-picking thing that he just said. Do you understand? Have you been there? I have. I mean, I was ready, and many times I'm ready building up my case, and I'm not listening to what other people are saying. And they were not listening to what Jesus just said. They're building their case. How many times have you heard the rationalization of self-centered causes in the guise of love or happiness or gratification? Oh, never mind about the rest of the Bible. Never mind about the real meaning of biblical love and commitment. Never mind about the truth. Never mind about God's plan and purpose. And so Jesus said, it is because of the hardness of your hearts that Moses permitted divorce under certain circumstances. But you know what these Pharisees really did? I mean, you really have to understand what they have been doing these years before the time they came to Jesus. They took one qualification, they took that one allowance that was permitted, that was allowed in the Scripture, and they multiplied it. They just kept adding to it. And you go from 1 to 2 to 20 to 200 causes. They abused the one qualifications under which divorce is permitted, and they used it to abuse the Word of God, and by abusing the Word of God, they used it to abuse women. That's exactly what they were doing. So what did Jesus mean by the hardness of heart? Now I want you to listen to what I'm going to tell you, because I know two things are going to work against what I'm going to tell you. Your flesh and Satan. They'll work on you to misunderstand what I'm going to say. I've not only spent hours understanding the Word of God, I looked up every authority that I can look up to make sure that I'm on biblical and scriptural grounds here. You have to understand what that hardness of heart that Jesus was talking about is all about. Listen carefully, please. That hardness of heart is the condition where the sinning spouse, including adultery, is unrepentant. That's what the hardness of heart. In fact, the word comes when you rub part of your skin, just keep rubbing there for a few hours, you're going to find that there is a callus there. There's hardness in that skin. And what the Lord Jesus Christ is saying is where sin is unrepented of. And look at this. This is probably the most important thing about this passage that you must understand, that I bring you from God's own word, the words of Jesus. Because it is one thing for the saint of God to fail and sin once, and it's a whole different ball game for the saint or child of God to continue in sin. It's one thing for a child of God to err and to fail once and repent and turn to the Lord and be washed and cleansed, and it's another whole different thing for a life of continuous failure without repentance. And that's the hardness of the heart that the Lord Jesus Christ is talking about. Even in adultery, one failure does not qualify for divorce. Read the book of Hosea, where Hosea kept on forgiving Gomer, his wife, over and over and over. And God said, that's what I'm doing with you. I keep on forgiving you every time you repent. Every time you turn to me, I love you and I'll forgive you. Divorce, in the case of adultery, is when repentance is not forthcoming. If unfaithfulness persists, then divorce is permitted. But I can tell you, beloved friends, I cannot see it anywhere in the Scripture where divorce is commanded or divorce is commended. Divorce is only permitted. And the message of Jesus that he wanted to get across to these hard-hearted Pharisees, those advocating easy divorce, was that when the hardness of heart sets in, when unfaithfulness persists, when repentance is not forthcoming, then and only then divorce is permitted. The allowance of the Word of God in verse 9, except for immorality. This clearly permits the innocent party who is divorced can remarry another without committing adultery. But hold the phone, hold the line, because I know some of you are already ahead of me. And I can hear you thinking. There is one, the Holy Spirit adds another qualifications, another allowance in 1 Corinthians chapter 7. And it says, if the unbelieving spouse desert the believing spouse. But you know what? There's something very important as I'm coming close to the end, but I don't want you to miss right there in the scripture, particularly verses 10, 11, and 12. And some of you probably caught it as I was reading it, and I was reading it the way I was reading it deliberately. And you know what it is? It's the disciples' reaction to the words of Jesus. I don't want you to miss that. I don't want you to miss the disciples' reactions to the word of Jesus. In reality, the disciples were shell-shocked at what Jesus just said. The disciples were absolutely flabbergasted at the teaching of Jesus. And they said to him, Lord, if this is the case, it's better not to marry at all. Look at it. Do you know why they were shell-shocked at the teaching of Jesus? Let me tell you why. You see, they had grown up in a culture of such rampant divorce that they thought that if marriage is for keeps, then it's better not to marry at all. They said, man, I'm going to get trapped for life? You mean Hillel is wrong? Isn't that amazing? Isn't that amazing how culture can influence even the most committed believers and can squeeze us in its mold? And I guarantee you and I see things and read things that probably 20, 30 years ago we would never dreamed of seeing. Culture has that power to squeeze us in its mold and it squeezed the disciples. It's like all Jewish males of their day, the disciples were jolted at the words of Jesus as if to say, you mean that I have to be married not just for better, but also for worse, in health, but also in sickness? In wealth, but also in poverty? And Jesus said, that's what God intended for marriage all along. That's what God intended for it all along. Like the disciples, there's so many committed Christians today who are afraid of a lifelong, unconditional commitment in marriage. Many Christian young men today are afraid of commitment, while in reality, marriage as God intended it, is the most joyful and fulfilling experience. And that is why before I got to this point in the series of messages, I wanted to do the three-legged stool. I wanted to talk to you about selflessness. I wanted to talk to you about forgiveness in marriage. I wanted to talk to you about communication or conversation in marriage. Because you cannot come to this point without understanding marriage as God intended it. Because when these three aspects are in operation in a marriage, marriage operates exactly the way God intended it to operate. That is why I told you earlier, it is my prayer that God will reach down and heal some broken hearts today. Repentance may have to be done on the part of some today. Healing is going to be done on the part of God today. I know in my heart that this is a hard word, just as it was hard for the disciples, just as it was hard for the time of Jesus, and they said, who can do this? We have not changed much. Human nature the way it is, we have not changed much. And that is why I want to conclude this message by reading to you a testimony of one of our members. This testimony came to me unsolicited and not asked for, but this sweet woman knew, a member of this church, knew I'm preaching on this. Said, I want to share my testimony with you, and I want to share it with you. I have her permission to read it. At 19, I married the love of my life, but he was continuously unfaithful. After 10 years of marriage, we divorced. Based on Matthew 19, I felt I had scriptural grounds to remarry. 2 years later, I married a man in ministry and convinced myself that it was God's will, though God had clearly shown me not to marry him. Deception is very easy in the matter of the heart, she writes. My second husband had been an abused child and was physically and in every other way abusive. We divorced after 15 months. I was in a terrible, painful time with my spiritual battles. As far as I could see, there were no biblical grounds to remarry. I sought the Lord in greater ways and leaned on Him as my husband, Isaiah 54. What I have found is a treasure in my love affair with Jesus Christ that is more precious than I have ever realized. God is always good, and His nature is always redemptive. He took the garbage and the pain and gave me the full reality of 1 Corinthians 7:32 to 35. I know God hates divorce, but He loves the divorcee. He restored my life with the joy of His presence in a way so fulfilling that there is no room for another earthly spouse. If more people accept the fact that remarriage is not always an option, marriage might be entered into more prayerfully and with full commitment and reliance on the keeping power of God. And divorcees would find the love of their life in Jesus Christ, who will fill every void. End of the testimony. I could not possibly come up with a better conclusion, a better testimony of a healed and restored sister in Christ who loves the Lord. Beloved, as I said earlier, God may be speaking to some of you today. There's some healing, some forgiveness, some restoration needs to be done. Some hardness of the heart needs to be broken. There is no better place to do that than in the presence of the Lord Jesus.
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4: 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This is the message that Dr. Owen Lutzer has for us today in Running to Win. And isn't that encouraging? Just knowing that He's working all things out for our good. Well, let's look at what Romans 8 teaches on this very subject as we head into Running to Win.
5: Let us run with endurance the race that is set before us, looking to Jesus, the founder and perfecter of our faith. Only a Christian can be certain that all of life is heading toward a future glory. That's why believers know that all things, even the bad things, work together for good for those who love God. For inspiring teaching on a famous Bible verse, stay with us. From the Moody Church in Chicago, this is Running to Win with Dr. Erwin Lutzer, whose clear teaching helps us make it across the finish line. Today, Erwin Lutzer continues the series from Romans chapter 8 on the blessings we've been given as children of an awesome God. You can be certain of this. You're sure He's working for your good.
6: So I begin today with a question. Where do you go when you suffer unexpected loss, the death of a child, a mate who leaves you, a retirement fund that shrinks into nothing? Where do you go when you've messed up? How do you hang on to your faith when it seems that everything that is working for you is working against you? When the friends who should be helping you are actually becoming your enemies, where do you go when life falls apart? That's the question. And today I do have an answer. And the answer is found in a very familiar passage of Scripture, a great promise that all of us have memorized. We all know it very well. Romans 8:28. And we know that all things work together for good to them who love God, to those who are the called according to His purpose. You may turn to it there in the Scriptures, and I'm going to give you some introductory comments before we take the text apart and be changed forever because we've heard God's word applied by the Holy Spirit. First of all, let's keep in mind that this awesome promise is a promise and it is not an explanation. It's a promise, it isn't an explanation. It's not as if it enables us to read the fine print of God's diary so we can see exactly why God is doing it, so that we can look back and say, well, now I know why that infant died, or now I know why I lost a son in a car accident. It's not that kind of a verse. It gives us the promise that God is working toward our good. It does not give us the details as to how it all fits in. The promise is that it does, but you and I don't see it. Secondly, I need to say that it is not a quick cure. It's not a quick cure for sorrow. This past week, my wife and I attended a funeral of a friend of ours whom we've known for 35 years, dies at the age of 64. Now catch this, 2.5 months ago, he had a physical exam and passed with flying colors. About 2 weeks after that, he realized he had a very rare form of cancer, and his funeral was this week. Did we go to his grieving widow and his children and say, now dry your tears, because after all things work together for good to them who love God, so get on with it? No, we didn't do that because that would have hurt and it would have been wrong. It is true that all things work together for good, but this is not a substitute for sorrow. This is not some kind of an answer so that we can apply it to life and we no longer have any pain. That's not the kind of verse this verse is. It is a promise, not an explanation. And it's not a quick cure for sorrow. It is a promise indeed, but it is also given to some people, but not everybody. There are many of you listening to this message today to whom this promise does not apply. It applies only with those within a certain circle. And the people to whom it is applied are specified in the text itself. And we know that all things work together for good to them who love God. I'm actually quoting the King James. It's stated a little differently. The word order is different in this translation. We know that for those who love God, all things work together for good. For those who are the called according to His purpose. First of all, you have to be a God lover. Now, you and I don't love God naturally. In fact, the people to whom this verse was given, namely all of us at one time, we either hated God, we either feared Him, or we were indifferent to Him. It is God who creates a love for Himself within the human heart when we're converted. This is a supernatural love. So I have to ask you today, are you a God lover? Do you fundamentally love God? At prayer meeting the other night, I asked everyone to talk out loud simultaneously and simply tell God why we individually loved Him. Because we all love God if we are born of God. Second, notice it says that they are the called according to His purpose. This is not the general call. This is not the call that Billy Graham might give as he preaches to a large crowd and says, in a moment I'm going to ask you to come, hundreds of you. You simply get up out of your seats and I want you to come. It's not that kind of a general call, because there are many millions who hear that call. This is a different call. This is an internal call. This is the call of the Holy Spirit to the elect. Very good word, by the way, that is used in Scripture. And please come next time in the next message in this series. Overwhelmingly, we're going to be talking about predestination and election, and we're going to allow the Bible to simply say what it says. about these matters. That's a great idea. But at the end of this message, if you are outside of the circle that I'm talking about, I will tell you how you can find out if you are the called and give you an opportunity to respond to Christ so that you can be among the called as God calls you. So this is not just a general promise to everyone. This is for those who love God, who are called. It's another definition of being a Christian. If you don't love God and you've never been called, you've never been born again. Now, with that introduction, what I'd like to do is to give you four aspects of this overwhelming promise, this unbelievable promise that is found in Romans chapter 8, verse 28, which virtually everyone knows by memory. I was witnessing to a healthcare worker in the hospital about a week ago. In fact, I invited him to church this Sunday. If you're here, please come up later and introduce yourself. And I was trying to lead him to assurance of faith because he didn't have assurance of faith. And so we prayed together and I said, I'm going to be preaching on Romans 8, 28. And he knew the verse, was able to quote it. It's a well-known verse. And let's now look at the four aspects of God's providence and God's care for his people. Are you ready? Everyone ready? Number one, please notice the certainty of God's promise. The certainty of God's promise. And we know. Now, if you glance back in verse 26, it says, we don't know. Paul says, we don't know how we should pray as we ought. We just don't know how we should pray. But he says, we do know something. We know that all things work together for good. In Greek, two words for know. One is gnosko, which means to know by experience. And we experience love. We say, I know this person by experience. This is not the word that's used here. This is oida. Because oida is the kind of knowledge that comes through revelation or propositions. If you're doing, for example, mathematics, you can't say that I've experienced that 2 plus 2 is equal to 4. It is a proposition that is grasped by the mind. And that's what Paul has in mind here. He's saying that we know that all things work together for good. We know because God has revealed it. We've not experienced it. There are all kinds of things that we've experienced that have not been, so far as we can see, for our good. But Paul says all things work together for good, and we know it. We know it through the Word of God, through the promises of God, through the prompting of the ministry of the Holy Spirit of God. We have that down, deep, settled assurance. We know that all things work together for good to them that love God. Last night, Rebecca and I were out having dinner with Dr. and Mrs. Easley. And before we left, Michael, who probably is 10 years or so younger than I am, I won't get exact here, said to us, he said, I have a question for you. As you grow older, and I thought, well, thank you, Michael, for your keen observation. Appreciate the way in which you introduced the question. He says, as you grow older, is your faith in God strengthened or is it challenged? Do you doubt your faith because of all of the sorrow and the suffering and the sickness and the unanswered questions that we have in life? Rebecca answered that indeed her faith was stronger. And I agreed with that. But then I added this, my faith is stronger, but the mysteries are greater. The mysteries are greater. I don't understand why God takes a child at the age of 5. I don't understand why a mother dies of cancer at the age of 37, leaving 3 children. I don't get that. And my parents continue to live even though they're anxious to go to heaven at their old age. I don't get it. I mean, the mystery of God, long ago I've tried to figure these things out, but I've stopped trying to figure them out because, to quote a phrase, they're above my pay grade. I just can't get my mind around why God does what he does. But my faith is strong. I believe absolutely that God works all things for good to those who love him. So we know that has to do with the certainty of God's purposes. Secondly, notice this aspect. It has to do with the comprehensiveness of God's purposes. The comprehensiveness of God's purposes. We know that all things, each of these aspects has a phrase. We know all things, underline all things, all things, means everything works together for good. Life is haphazard. It doesn't fit. There are no neat categories. But God takes these categories and He makes them neat. He finds a place for them and He works these things for our good and His good too, as we shall see in just a moment. Now, the question is, what does He work for good? Well, obviously He uses righteous things for good. His people, the Word of God, all these things are used for our good. But He also uses the negative things, and that's clearly what the Apostle Paul has in mind. He uses reversals. He uses losses. He uses health issues. He uses people who turn against us. He uses losses not only of a child, of a spouse, of a relative, of a parent, as Rebecca is experiencing today. He not only uses those kinds of things, but also losses on the stock market. Yes, my lovely wife Rebecca, her father passed away as these messages were being preached. It's a reminder of the fact that in life there are many things we don't understand, but God behind the scenes is working all things for good. And a part of that plan is that we might be able to witness to our faith and understand that in ordinary ways, we can point people to Jesus.
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8: Now, I've always loved technology. Each new thing seems to offer so much potential to the human race. And yet, I wonder, have we gone too far? Have we allowed it to rob us of living life to the full? Hi, I'm Bernie Diamond, and welcome again to Fresh. A man buys the latest virtual reality headset, boasting the most vivid worlds imaginable. He spends hours each day in its glow, wandering neon streets, conquering digital empires. But in his obsession, he forgets to open the curtains. One day, the power goes out. He tears off the headset. The room reeks of stale air. The blinds are caked in dust. And when he pulls them open, sunlight pours in, dazzling his eyes. It's warmer, richer, more real than anything the headset could ever have given him. 1 John chapter 1, verse 7. We should live in the light, where God is. If we live in the light, we have fellowship with each other, and the blood sacrifice of Jesus, God's Son, washes away every sin and makes us clean. How sad is it that so many wander in the imitative half-light of this world when the light of God's love shines so brightly, if only they'd opened the curtains to see. That's precisely what I did for the first 36 years of my life. And yet now, forgiven by Jesus' sacrifice on that cross, my life is richer. It has more meaning, more joy, more peace than anything this world alone could ever have offered me. Friend, there is so much more to life than the glittering trinkets of this world that so readily steal our gaze. Some people live their whole lives in pixels when the sun of God's truth is just outside. Live in the light. That's God's word, fresh for you today. Man, there is such power in the word of God. Power to change lives, power to change your life.
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Hello, friends. There are events that take place to which we can look forward with eager and keen anticipation. We have a certain knowledge that this and this will happen, and we joyfully look forward to it. But somehow, stepping out into a new but unknown way, we are not just so sure what is going to take place, and our sense of anticipation may be a little bit dulled. But I ask myself and you, should it be that way for the Christian who has the promised presence of Christ? Shouldn't we be able to look forward to the known and to the unknown with a sense of rest and security? I think this is the way the Lord would have it, and He always teaches us to live one day at a time. And if we could learn to do that, we could live in joyful anticipation of what He is going to do for us in the days to come. Make His promises come alive. All through the Scriptures, it was the promised presence of the Lord with His people that took them through the rough and the smooth. He assured them that He was not letting them go out on their own, that He was with them, and that was the best guarantee they could have that all would be well. Go right back to the beginning of the Bible, and you will find the Lord saying to Abraham, I am with thee, and will keep thee in all places whithersoever thou goest. In the book of Exodus, He said to Moses, My presence shall go with thee, and I will give thee rest. To Joshua, as I was with Moses, so will I be with thee. Right on, right down the line, come what may, His presence was with them. He made His promise so real they could live in the anticipation of the fulfillment of it, and so may we. As I have been reminding myself of some of the Lord's promises given to help us along our way, it makes me glad to realize that He goes before us, He is with us, and He is behind us. His presence shelters us all the time, but oh, that in the days to come we might all be more aware of it. In John chapter 10 and verse 4 we have the words, When He putteth forth His own sheep, He goeth before them, acting as our shepherd. He knows every step of the way and is there before we are. It could be quite unknown to us, and we step out to follow where He leads, perhaps wonderingly, even perhaps questioningly, but it should not be with a sense of apprehension, but rather of happy anticipation, because we know that He can make no mistake. He will lead us into the green pastures and beside still waters, the places of fellowship and satisfaction. He goes before. I could not have a better guide, could you? Of course, as we have ever found, the way may be winding, and sometimes uphill and sometimes down. There may be stones in the way, things that we have to overcome. But what a difference it makes when we thoughtfully remember that He knows, and He goeth before. Every single stone He knows about, every obstacle that we have to surmount, He is familiar with it. If He gives us a command to follow, then let's look with blessed anticipation for His presence ahead of us. When He arranged to meet His disciples after His resurrection, He gave the message that He would go before them into Galilee and would meet with them there. And when He did meet with them, He wanted to give them the assurance of His presence for the future. He was going to be taken up and taken away from them, but He said to them, I am with you always, even unto the end of the world. Even when perhaps they might not be conscious of it, He was walking along with them. My presence shall be with you, not left alone to struggle on against all kinds of odds, but walking along with Him. We miss this fellowship sometimes because we do not take His promises as He meant that we should. He knew what life was going to bring to those He loved. He knew about the turmoil, the stresses, the difficulties. Yes, and He knew about the oppositions and persecutions that they would be called upon to suffer for His sake. But He promised them His presence and His peace. I am with you. I will never leave you. He goes before, He walks beside, perpetual companion, though unseen. Amy Fowler wrote the words that have often been a blessing. With me, yes, hour by hour and day by day,
Thou art my guide, my comforter and stay. No other friend could be so close or near as thou art to me, Jesus, Saviour dear. But he compasseth our path too. He is before and behind. It was David who made the presence of the Lord so living and vital in the words of Psalm 139. And it was David also who gave us the 23rd Psalm that so often has blessed and refreshed the Lord's people with the assuring sense of his presence, before, with, and behind, encompassed. Surely goodness and mercy shall follow me all the days of my life, and I will dwell in the house of the Lord forever. David also, who gave us the 23rd Psalm, that so often has blessed and refreshed the Lord's people with the assuring sense of his presence, before, with, and behind, encompassed. Surely goodness and mercy shall follow me all the days of my life, and I will dwell in the house of the Lord forever. Goodness and mercy that follow.

0: Exodus chapter 14, that thrilling chapter. The Lord went before, he was with them, and he came behind them, the pillar of cloud and fire. His presence meant protection then, and will be today for you and me. And even so, may the promise of his continual presence bring you joyful anticipation day by day. He goeth before, he is with you, and he will be behind you. Bye-bye, and God bless you.
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2: 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Please pray that God would visit these people.
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1: 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Whichever way you are joining us today, we're just so glad that you can be here. We have God's Word coming your way, and we're going to turn to Acts chapter 1, verses 1 to 11, as Mark Job encourages us. He puts forth this call to be a movement, people. 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
3: It's not you doing whatever you want and saying, at least I have some connections upstairs. No, that's not Christianity. Christianity is I follow God. You are not leading asking God to help you. You are following God, asking God to give you the power to help you follow Him.

0: Welcome to Bold Steps with Pastor Mark Jobe, President of Moody Bible Institute and Senior Pastor of New Life Community Church in Chicago. Today we're beginning a new series called Velocity, Church on the Move. Now, Mark, I had to look this up. Velocity is simply the measure of how fast something is moving in a specific direction. Do I have that right?
1: You have it right. All right. And we're specifically focusing on the book of Acts, which is the beginning of the church, a people movement that God started. You know, my mother is 84 years old, and she's got a little technique she's followed for years. She reads five chapters out of the Bible. She reads a psalm for worship, a proverbs for wisdom. She reads out of the Old Testament, New Testament, but she reads the book of Acts as well, a chapter.
0: Okay.
1: And I asked her, Mom, why do you read the book of Acts? She said, because I want to be reminded of how God works through his church and his people, and that's the beginning of how he started.
0: What a great idea.
1: Yeah, it is. And so as we jump into the book of Acts, you're going to realize that what started 2,000 years ago, you are a part of a movement that is making a difference in this world. So jump into the movement.
0: Well, let's begin this new series now with Mark Jobe.

0: If you drove a car this morning, you have a little round instrument on your dashboard that we call a speedometer. That dashboard instrument indicates the velocity at which your car is traveling. Now, my wife thinks that I have a problem with velocity and that I drive a little too fast, and I have gotten a few tickets in the past, but I've redeemed my ways and I'm trying to really guard the speed limit. To my credit, however, it runs a little bit in our family. My 70-year-old mother, she's 75 now, but 5 years ago when she was 70, she got a speeding ticket so bad that they took her license away for a month. And she's this sweet little old lady, she's a sweet little lady driving this little like Mini Cooper type car. I thought, Mom, how could you get a speeding ticket that they take your license away? But we know that sometimes if we go too fast, we get in trouble. And if we go too slow, we can get in trouble as well. Have you ever driven behind someone that's going way under the speed limit? Do you know that you can get a ticket for going too slow? And you can get a ticket for going too fast? Because there's a limit, there's a speed limit that's the ideal speed limit that gets you there at the right time, at the right place, without causing harm to anybody else. If you go too slow, you can endanger yourself and others. If you go too fast, you can endanger yourself and others. You need to go at the right speed, at the right velocity. I heard a story, whether it's true or not, I don't know, but I heard a story a while back about a policeman that stopped a woman that was driving her car very, very fast. And he was surprised when he asked the person to roll down the window that it was a nun. And he said, "Sister, how could you be driving the car so fast?" And she looked very innocently at him and she said, "Officer, I was going the speed limit." He said, "No, the speed limit's 55. You were going 88. And she said, "Oh, I thought the speed limit was 88. He said, "No, this is Route 88. The speed limit is 55. And he looked in the back seat and there was another sister, another nun. She was kind of curled up, shaking in a fetal position. And he said, "What's wrong with that woman?" She said, "I don't know. It started on Route 120. Sometimes we just don't understand that when we go too fast, we can get in trouble. But when we go too slow, we can always get in trouble as well. If you take your Bibles today and turn to Acts chapter 1, I'm going to be looking at verses 1 through 11 of Acts chapter 1 as we talk about velocity, church on the move. And today specifically, I want to talk to you about the call to be a movement people. A movement people. There are three things that movement people engage in or understand. And let me describe what I mean by movement people. When Jesus was here on earth, Jesus started a movement that would change the world. We call it the church. The Bible actually doesn't really use the word, well, it uses the word for church in English is ecclesia. And the word ecclesia means the called out ones. And so when you see the word church in the Bible, it may not have the same kind of definition that you and I have of a church. When we think of church, we think of a service on Sunday morning, or we think about a building that has a cross and a steeple on it, and you say, "Well, I passed a church," or you say, "I'm going to church this morning." And we think about it as a service that happens on Sunday morning or a building that we pass. However, the biblical definition of church is not a building and it's not a Sunday morning service. The biblical definition of church is a people that's on mission with God to accomplish his assignment. Are you hearing me today? Ecclesia means a called out people. We, the church, we the people are the church. God forbid, if this building were to burn down tomorrow morning, on Monday morning, there would still be a church. We wouldn't have a church building, but we'd still have a church because we, the people, are the church. The most important thing about the church would still be here. We, the people. Turn to someone beside you and say, you are the church. Go ahead, you are the church. I want you to understand it. You are the church. So when we talk about a church, when we talk about what Jesus started, he started a movement. Yes, he started a Jesus movement that would change the world. And I believe that God has called us all to be movement people. And I want to describe to you today what it means to be a movement people. There are three characteristics or three things that you need to understand if you're going to be a part of this movement, if you're going to be a part of a Jesus movement. Number one, movement people understand the message and the call. Number two, movement people understand the power that brings about change. And number three, movement people understand the mission to be accomplished. I'm going to take a quick look at these three things that movement people understand out of the book of Acts, found in the New Testament. So this verse is found in Acts chapter 1, verses 1 through 11. Acts was written by Dr. Luke. Dr. Luke is the same person, he was a physician, and he also wrote the Gospel of Luke. There are four Gospels, Matthew, Mark, Luke, and John. Luke wrote the Gospel of Luke, but he also wrote the book of Acts. The Gospel of Luke is like volume one, and the book of Acts is like volume two. The book of Acts picks up where Luke leaves off. So if you want to read volume one and two together, you can read through the book of Luke and then read the book of Acts, and you'll see how the story continues. I'm picking up in the first chapter of Acts chapter 1, and I'm reading in verse 1. Luke is writing, and he says, in my former book, he's talking about the book of Luke, Theophilus, I wrote about all that Jesus began to do and teach. Luke wrote this book to a man named Theophilus. Now, none of us know who Theophilus is. We know what his name means. His name means friend of God. Theo means God. Phileus means brother, like Philadelphia, brotherly love or friendship. So it's friend of God. In my former book, Theophilus, I wrote about all that Jesus began to do and teach, and to the day he was taken up to heaven, after giving instructions through the Holy Spirit to the apostles he had chosen. After his sufferings, he presented himself to them and gave many convincing proofs that he was alive. He appeared to them over a period of 40 days, and he spoke about the kingdom of God. So here we go. If you're going to be a Jesus movement person and not just a religious person, you need to understand the call and the message of Jesus. There's a big difference between being a religious person and being a follower of Jesus. In fact, there's a big difference between believing in Jesus and following Jesus. You could go in the streets of Chicago today. You could go to 26 in California and interview most of the inmates that are there right now and ask them, do you believe in Jesus? And 90% of them would say, yes, I believe in Jesus. But there's a difference between believing in Jesus and following Jesus. Do you know the Bible says that even the demons believe? So you say, well, I believe in Jesus. Great, good company. The devil believes in Jesus too. Believing in Jesus doesn't make you a follower of Jesus. There's a lot of people that believe in the existence of Jesus, that believe that Jesus died on a cross, that believe enough to have a cross hang from their neck or even attend a church, but it doesn't necessarily make them a follower of Jesus. If you're going to be on a movement people with Jesus, you need to really understand the message and the call.
1: 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Now let's continue with today's message, the call to be a movement people.
0: And so let me talk to you for a minute about the call. Because I believe many people believe in the existence of Jesus, but they don't understand the call of Jesus. If Jesus called the first disciples to be a movement people, some people tell me, well, Pastor, I'm not sure if I've been called. I'm not sure if I have a calling on my life. Let me just clarify that up front. Everybody that's here, if you're a follower of Jesus, you're called. Everybody. There's not the called and the non-called. There's not the chosen and there's not the people that have been called and not the people that haven't received a call that are followers of Jesus. If you're a follower of Jesus, you have been called. Called to what, you say? Well, first of all, you're called to follow Jesus. You're first of all called to follow him. We're called to Jesus, and then Jesus gives us a mission to be on mission with Jesus. Are you tracking with me? It tells us, for example, in Matthew chapter 4, verse 19, Jesus said to Peter and John, who were fishermen, come, what's the word there? Follow me, Jesus said, and I will make you fishers of men. So the call was to Jesus, and then Jesus said, if you come to me, I will put you on mission with me. At once they left their nets and followed him. Look what it says in Matthew chapter 8, verse 22. And Jesus told them, what's it say? Follow me and let the dead bury their dead. Matthew 9, verse 9. And Jesus went from there. He saw a man named Matthew sitting at the tax collector booth, and he said what? Follow me, he told them, and Matthew got up and followed him. What does Jesus say to all his disciples? Follow me. There is no such thing, which is what? That's a calling. Jesus is saying, if you're going to be my disciple, you need to follow me. Now, today we don't have a physical Jesus walking here on earth. And if someone comes up to you dressed in a white robe, long hair, and a beard, and says they're Jesus, you know they're a nutcase, needs to go to some institution, but they're not Jesus, okay? So we got that clear. But Jesus is still calling people to follow him. So how does he call us to follow him? Well, there's not a physical Jesus walking around telling us to follow them, but we have a risen Jesus that calls us to follow him. How does he call us to follow him? He calls us to follow him by getting out of the leadership of our life and allowing him to lead our life. A follower of Jesus is a person that says, I no longer run my own life. Jesus runs my life. I don't choose where to move. I ask him where I move. I don't choose how to live. I ask him how I should live. I don't marry whoever I want. I need to ask Jesus if this is in line with his will. In other words, my life belongs to him. He's at the driver's seat of my life because he is Lord of my life and Savior of my life, and I'm a follower of his. Are you tracking with me? This is really, really important. If you believe in Jesus but don't follow Jesus, you're a religious person but not a follower of his. There's a big difference. I run into people once in a while that say, well, Pastor, I love this church. They tell me what religious background they're from, and they say, I'm not sure if I'm ready to convert to a new religion. And I always answer the same thing. I always say, I have no religion to convert you to. We're a non-denominational church. I'm not trying to convert you to a religion. I want you to understand who God is through Jesus Christ and have a living, vibrant relationship with Jesus. I want you to be a follower of Jesus. I'm not trying to make you a Baptist, Methodist, Catholic, Presbyterian, Assembly of God. I'm not trying to convert you to any religion, but I want you to be a follower of Jesus. And when you're a follower of Jesus, religion will be less important and obedience to the Word of God will be more important. Hello. Do you know how many conversations I've had at this altar with someone that comes to me and says, Pastor, I've been attending for a month. I just want you to know. And normally in this area, they tell me, Pastor, I just want you to know I'm Catholic. I say, okay, well, 90% of the people that here were baptized Catholic. And they'll say, I'm Catholic, and I really love the teaching, I really like this church, but I don't want to convert to a different religion. I'm like, okay, great. I don't want you to convert to anything either, except I want to convert you to Jesus. And when you become a follower of Jesus, you're not going to say, hi, my name is Joe, I'm Catholic. You're going to say, hi, my name is Joe, I'm a follower of Jesus. That's what you're going to say. Because the brand that you have and what your background is not going to be important. What's going to be important is, do you follow Christ and believe the word and follow his word? That's what's going to become essential to your following of Jesus. And so never let a brand of Christianity get you stuck on following Jesus, because there are people in the Catholic Church and Methodist Church and Baptist Church and Presbyterian Church and Assembly of God Church and every brand and in the New Life Church that aren't followers of Jesus. Just because you come to church on Sunday and attend New Life doesn't mean you're a follower of Jesus. It just means that you attend church on Sundays. You say, ow, Pastor. Yeah, not everybody in New Life's a follower of Jesus. I know that. Some of you are exploring Christianity. Some of you are visiting. Some of you attend but haven't crossed the line to say yes. Some of you want to be, but you're counting the cost and don't want to let go of the old and follow the new. Now, I'm glad you're here. Because I know if you're here, you're going to hear me preach the word and the gospel, and I'm going to challenge you to follow Jesus. But I can't make you follow Jesus. I can't save you. I can't convert you. I can't make you be born again. That's a choice that you have to make, a decision that you have to choose, a faith step that you have to make that neither me nor anybody else can make you take. It's something that you have to choose and take on your own to be a follower of Christ. But I know that this, that everybody that's a follower of Jesus is called to himself and then sent on mission. The second thing I want you to understand under this is that Jesus calls every disciple to be movement people. Not only did he call his disciples to follow him, he calls us. Notice what it says in Matthew chapter 16, verse 24. Then Jesus said to his disciples, whoever wants to be my disciple must deny themselves and take up their cross. And there it goes again. And what? And follow me. For whoever wants to save his life will lose it. But whoever loses his life for me will find it. What Jesus was saying is that whoever wants to be his disciple is an apprentice, a follower of Jesus, has to deny themselves. You see, here's what it means to deny themselves. To deny yourself means that you no longer run your life. To deny yourself means that you used to run your life. You used to make your decisions. You used to do what you wanted to do. But since you become a follower of Jesus, now you say no to some of the stuff that you in your old way wanted to do. And now your life belongs to God. And so you say yes to God and no to the old self. What Christianity is not, and let me emphasize, is not you living your life asking God to help you live your life better. It's not you making your own decisions and asking God to bless them. It's not you doing whatever you want and saying, at least I have some connections upstairs. No, that's not Christianity. Christianity is I follow God. Even when God's way is harder, more difficult, I follow God's way. That's what it means to be a follower of Jesus. You are not leading asking God to help you. You are following God, asking God to give you the power to help you follow him. Are you tracking with me? There's a big difference. So anybody that's going to follow Jesus must deny themselves, take up their cross, and follow him. John chapter 12, verse 26 says, whoever serves me must follow me, and where I am, my servant also will be. My Father will honor the one who serves me. There we go again. It's the word follow him. So a disciple of Jesus, a movement person, must understand the call and must understand the message. Notice what it says at the end of verse 3 in Acts chapter 1. It says that after Jesus had died and suffered, and rose again, he presented himself to them and gave many convincing proofs that he was alive. He appeared to them over a period of 40 days and spoke about the kingdom of God. I want you to hear me well. Track with me. I'm teaching you this morning, so I want you to have your Bibles. I want you to learn. I want you to take notes. You need to review some of this. When Jesus Christ was crucified, he spent 3 days in the grave. On the third day, he rose again. He wasn't in a coma. He wasn't half dead. He had been stabbed.
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0: The best in Christian music heard on TWR Pure Talk. And that was Bart Millard leading us in that beautiful worship song, I Can Only Imagine. And indeed, we think of that day where we get to see Jesus face to face. And while we wait for that day, let us remain faithful in our faith to Him and following Him as our Lord and our Savior. We're going to turn to a turning point where Dr. David Jeremiah equips us in being Christ-like as we learn about the fruit of the Spirit up next.
1: Welcome to Turning Point. Spiritual growth doesn't happen automatically. In fact, many never grow at all after giving their life to Christ. Don't be one of them. Today, Dr. David Jeremiah explains how God intends for every Christian to keep growing, developing a fruitful life that reflects the character of Christ. From his series on the Holy Spirit, here's David to share his message, The Fruit of the Spirit.
2: Well, the Bible tells us that when the Holy Spirit is in control of your life, there will be some things that happen. And Galatians chapter 5 gives us the list of the fruit of the Spirit. You've heard the list. It's the love, joy, peace list. And the other characteristics that are a part of it, we're going to take it apart and put it back together in these next 2 days, hopefully to the benefit of your soul and your walk with the Lord. The series we are currently doing on the Holy Spirit comes from a preaching series and a book that I've written called The Holy Spirit You May Not Know. You know, the world changed on the day of Pentecost 2,000 years ago, and on that day, the Holy Spirit filled an upstairs room and saturated the earliest Christians with the presence and the peace of God. God's power was no longer confined to a sacred place or a select few. It was poured out on ordinary people, and that outpouring continues to this very day, which is why this is an important study for us. I don't think you can live a victorious Christian life without the Holy Spirit, and you need to know who He is, what He does, how He affects you, what's going to happen in your life, because He takes control. We'll get started in just a few moments with this first part of the fruit of the Spirit from Galatians chapter 5. We're about halfway through the month of June, and as you know, this is a key month for us at Turning Point. And if God has blessed you through Turning Point, I would like you to consider how you might be a blessing to us during this important time of year. Your gift will be matched dollar for dollar thanks to some generous friends of the ministry. And if you stand with us, you will make a big difference as we face the opportunities of the new year. And of course, when you send your gift of any size, be sure to ask for your copy of the book, The Holy Spirit You May Not Know. Here's part one of The Fruit of the Spirit. During World War II, a young teenager tried to enlist in the Navy. He was only 15, but he was very large for his years, and he told the recruiting officer in Richmond, Virginia, that he was 16. The officer looked at him and shook his head. He said, "Sorry, son, you're not old enough." 2 months later, he returned, and the recruiter didn't seem to remember him, so this time he listed his age as 17. And again, the answer was, "Sorry, you're not old enough." He waited a few weeks, came back again. This time, in reply to the recruiter's question, he said he was 18. The man looked at the teenager and he said, "Young man, we would really like to have you in our Navy. The only trouble is you're aging so fast, we'd have to put you on pension after the first year." Wouldn't it be great if every believer had that kind of a desire to mature in the faith? Wouldn't it be great if we just automatically grew spiritually like we automatically grow physically? It's sad, a little difficult to understand, how many Christians never seem to advance beyond the entry level. In their walk with the Lord, they have walked through the open door of salvation and stopped just inside and never gone any further. They're saved, they're on their way to heaven. They take that as a blessing and never try to add to it the blessings that go with the journey. You cannot faithfully study the Scripture without being challenged by the opportunities and excitement of growing to be like Christ. The Word of God paints a beautiful portrait of what a Christian person should look like, what a Christian person should act like. and even what a Christian person should feel like when they walk around in the world. And that's what we have when we talk about the fruit of the Spirit. Galatians 5:22 introduces us to this subject, and it says this: "But the fruit of the Spirit is love, joy, peace, long-suffering, kindness, goodness, faithfulness, gentleness, self-control. Against such there is no law." Don't miss the context of this powerful passage, because right before this, you have another list that isn't attractive at all. Galatians 5:19 through 21 says, "Now the works of the flesh are evident, which are adultery, fornication, uncleanness, licentiousness, idolatry, sorcery, hatred, contentions, jealousies, outbursts of wrath, selfish ambitions, dissensions, heresies, envies, murders, drunkenness, revelries, and the like." According to the Bible, we are either living according to one list or we're living according to the other. The fruit of the Spirit and the lust of the flesh don't mesh any place in between. Paul paints the dark backdrop of this life apart from the Holy Spirit so that we can really appreciate what happens when we let the Spirit of God control us and begin to exhibit His qualities in our life. We begin to move from one list to the other. We begin to have different qualities of life than we had before. Fruit is something you can observe. That's why this is such a good illustration. It isn't concealed or secret. You walk by the tree, and there it is. In the same way, if a person is walking in the Spirit of God, there will be visible, recognizable evidences of this in his or her life. How then is this fruit displayed? Well, the fruit of the Spirit is always displayed in the context of relationships with others. You don't bear fruit simply for yourself. You bear fruit in your life so that you might have the opportunity to touch the lives of others. Through the inspiration of the Holy Spirit, Paul organized the fruit of the Spirit in a very special way. I want you to imagine with me three different branches on this tree and three pieces of fruit on each branch. On that first branch, there are three pieces of fruit that describe our personal experience with God. On the next branch, there are three pieces of fruit that describe our personal relationships with each other. And on the third branch, three pieces of fruit that describe our personal development as people. Or to put it simply, the first group is fruit toward God. The second group is fruit toward others, and the third group is fruit toward ourselves. Let's notice, first of all, our personal experience with God. The Bible says that when we are filled with the Spirit, it will not be an academic thing or an intellectual exercise. Wherever the Spirit of God moves, there is an impact on life. Paul says that when you are filled with the Spirit of God, it will directly mark your own personal experience. And whatever your life may have been known for previously, your life in the Spirit will be characterized by love, joy, and peace. He says the fruit of the Spirit is love. When you study the concept of love in the New Testament, you learn it is the primary commandment that God has given to us. Do you remember when the lawyer came to Jesus and he said, "What is the greatest commandment?" And Jesus said, "You shall love the Lord your God with all your heart and with all your soul and with all your mind." What is the greatest commandment? The greatest commandment, according to Jesus, is to love. Not only is it the priority commandment, it's the perfect gift. In 1 Corinthians, Paul teaches about spiritual gifts, but when he reaches the end of chapter 12, after listing all the gifts, he says, "But I want to show you a more excellent way." And what is that more excellent way? It's 1 Corinthians 13, which we call the love chapter. Paul explains that you can have every spiritual gift that you can imagine, but if you don't have love, you've missed it all. God gives agape love as his perfect gift. So it's the priority commandment, it's the perfect gift, but it's also the permanent virtue. Read through that chapter, 1 Corinthians 13. It's often read at weddings to describe what love is supposed to be like. When you get to the end of it, in a summary statement, the apostle says, "And now abide faith, hope, and love." And what is the rest of it? Verse 13 says, "But the greatest of these is love." Finally, and this is the thing I think shocks a lot of people, love is the proof of your faith. You want to know if somebody's a Christian? Here's how you tell. "By this, all will know that you are my disciples, if you have love one for another." The Bible says that if we say we are Christians and we don't love other Christians, our salvation is in doubt. The Bible says if you want to know if someone's a Christian, find out how they deal with other Christians. It's the placard that you wear that says, "I am a Christian," when you love other Christians. Listen to it again. The Bible says, "By this will people know that you are my disciples." How will they know? Not by what you say, not by going to church, not by doing good things. No, the Bible says that the proof of your Christianity is your love for one another. You cannot be a real Christian and not have love in your heart for other Christians. Jesus said this in John 15:11, "These things I have spoken to you, that my joy may remain in you, and that you may have joy too." So after love, we come to the fruit of the Spirit is joy. Sherwood Wirt once wrote a whole book on the subject. I remember reading it years ago. He pointed out that in the Bible, joy is listed 542 times. Experienced in these words is gladness, delight, pleasure, merry, happy, and many others. In other words, I made an incredible discovery. I discovered that the Bible is a book of joy. And when you read the Bible, it should bring happiness and joy to your life. And we ought to be people of joy. The Bible says one of the evidences of the Spirit-filled life is joy. Just like love, so is joy. We should be happy people. I have to confess to you that when I first started to teach on this, I thought there was a difference between joy and happiness. I used to say joy is Jesus, happiness is happenings. That just isn't true, and I found that out by a deeper study. The words joy and happiness are used interchangeably in the Bible. There is no such thing as two qualities of happiness and joy. If you know Jesus and he's reigning in your life, you will have joy, and it will make you happy. And there's nothing wrong with being happy. In fact, it's a good thing. The Bible says that when we have the Holy Spirit, we have love and we have joy, and the joy is so wonderful. What kind of joy do we have as Christians? We have the joy of the Lord Jesus Christ. It's centered in Christ, it's complete and it's absolute. Did you notice that the last part of the verse I just quoted, the Bible says that our joy in Jesus Christ is full joy, absolute joy. In 1 Peter 1:8, we read these words, "Though you now do not see him, yet believing you rejoice with joy inexpressible and full of glory." The Bible says the joy we have is inexpressible. That means you can't put it into words. It's joy that bubbles up from a well deeper than your own understanding or your intellect. If you tried to write about that joy, you'd have to throw down your pencil after a few sentences in frustration. You'd have to say, "I just can't do it." No matter how I try to say it, it falls short. When you know Jesus Christ, he gives you a deep-centered joy in your heart. And that joy is not just about the things that are happening around you. It's about your relationship with Christ. Joy has nothing to do whether or not you are pleased with your particular life situation. Joy is that deep-seated sense of well-being that's in you and that sustains you no matter what's happening on the outside. Whatever your set of circumstances, you can sing with all of your heart, "It is well with my soul." I've often said, if you can sing that, everything else is okay. Joy isn't always laughter. It isn't always noisy. It isn't always hilarity. Sometimes it's very quiet, very personal. Sometimes it may be mixed with some tears, but it is real because it is centered in Jesus. I know you know that I love some songs more than others. And my song for this year is, Jesus, You're the Center of My Joy. According to this text, Jesus is the center of our joy. Everything else might be going south, but if you know Jesus, you know that He's with you every step of the way. And then there's this verse in Nehemiah that should grab hold of our hearts when it comes to joy. I think I'm getting to understand it. Nehemiah 8:10 says, "The joy of the Lord is your strength." You want to have strength to face the things of life. The Bible says, "The joy of the Lord is your strength." How many of you know we need strength in the days in which we live? The Bible says, "Cultivate the spirit of joy in your heart, and it will give you the strength for every day of your life." The fruit of the Spirit is love. The fruit of the Spirit is joy. And the third quality that has to do with our relationship with God is the fruit of the Spirit is peace. Peace is the third fruit on the first cluster of fruit. When I am filled with the Spirit of God, I will be described as a loving person. I will have joy, and I'll have a sense of peace in my life. The Greek word for peace is eirene, which means to join together, and it paints the picture of two things that once were separated, but now are reconciled. Peace is knowing that the God you were once separated from, you are now joined together with through Jesus Christ. Romans says it this way, "Therefore, having been justified by faith, we have peace with God through our Lord Jesus Christ." So this is such a wonderful picture of the Christian who is Spirit-filled. Jesus said, "Peace I leave with you, my peace I give to you, not as the world gives do I give to you. Let not your heart be troubled, neither let it be afraid." The peace we possess is His peace. It's complete, it's absolute. David described it in terms that will resonate with all of us. "I will both lie down in peace and sleep, for You alone, O Lord, make me dwell in safety." The Bible says if you have the peace of God, you shouldn't stay awake all night stressed out over what's going on in life. That's not just a physical thing. When you know it's right between you and God, you have peace. This week, God told me to do two things, and I didn't hear them audibly. I just felt them in my heart. I did those two things. They were kind of unusual. And do you know what happened when I did that? I had this sense of peace come over me, a sense of peace that just flooded my heart. You know why? Because what I did was a good thing, and it was God's instruction to me to do it. Sometimes you think you hear God and you push it away and you don't do it, and you don't get peace when you do that. God does speak to us sometimes through His Word, sometimes through a message, sometimes through music. And when He does, and we hear the nudge of the Spirit in our heart to do something, if you want to have real peace, don't procrastinate, just do it. And the Lord God will fill you with His peace. So we have joy, we have love, we have peace. Isn't that an encouraging thing? John 16:33 says, "In Me you may have peace. In the world you will have tribulation. But be of good cheer, I have overcome the world." I was teaching on this not long ago, and it suddenly dawned on me that there was a very special lesson hidden in this verse, and here it is. If you read this verse, you should expect it to say, "In me you have peace, in the world you have tribulation, but be of good cheer, I have overcome tribulation." But it doesn't say that. It says, "I have overcome the world." Listen to me, you guys. When we have the peace of God, He doesn't just overcome tribulation. He overcomes the world in which the tribulation happens. He really does do that. And this little section should strengthen our faith in God. Be of good cheer, take heart, says the Scripture, because our Lord is bigger than any circumstance in which we could ever find ourselves. In Philippians 4:7, Paul says that this peace is a peace that surpasses all understanding. In other words, it doesn't make a bit of earthly sense. It isn't logical. It doesn't add up. It doesn't square with circumstances. It's as real as this morning sunrise. Philippians 4:7 goes on to say that this peace will guard your heart and your mind through Jesus Christ. Praise God for his peace. You may be asking, are those things, that love and joy and peace, ever interrupted? Of course they are. We're flawed human beings, but when you are filled with the Spirit, when you are walking the Spirit-filled life, these three things will little by little take over who you are. You'll be a person of love, you'll be a person of joy, and you'll be a person of peace. And if you're a Christian and you started to walk with the Lord, you should begin to sense those things kind of moving into your spirit and taking over in your life. That's fruit toward God. Now, the next section is a little more personal and a great deal more convicting, because our personal experience with God is followed by our personal experience and relationship with others. Love, joy, and peace are Godward, but the next three are manward. These are three characteristics that will exhibit in your life with regard to other people. Here's the first one. Are you ready for this? The fruit of the Spirit is long-suffering. That's a wonderful word. It's a word for patience, but in the Greek language, it's actually two words blended into one, makrothumia. The word makro in the Greek language means long, and the word thumia means heat or temper. So the word long-suffering means to have a long temper. When I grew up in the Midwest, in Ohio, firecrackers were both legal and plentiful. And because of that, I am very grateful to have all the digits on both of my hands. I have lit firecrackers that almost blew up in my hands. Did you ever light a firecracker with a short fuse? You touch a match to it and bam, it goes off and almost in your face or in your hand. You know, some people have short fuses too. That's what this is about. Long-suffering means to be long-tempered, to be patient. It's not much fun to be around someone who is short-fused. You find yourself wincing when something goes wrong. When will he blow? When will she go ballistic? The slightest little spark can trigger an explosion. And I'm talking about Christian people here. Yes. The people get hurt in the explosion. And if you're walking with the Lord, you get embarrassed. One writer defines long-suffering as self-restraint that doesn't retaliate when wronged. Paul prayed for this when he spoke to the Colossians. He said, I want you to be strengthened with all might according to God's glorious power for all patience and long-suffering with joy. When you are filled with the Spirit of God, you relate to others with patience and grace instead of losing your temper when things don't go your way. You may have a little trigger that goes off inside of you, but the Spirit of God gets control of it before it releases. You start to say something, but the word dies in your throat. You write that hot letter and you throw it in the fireplace instead of in the mailbox. Or you compose that speech and you give it in the car when you're driving. I've actually done that and said it out loud, and people looking at you like, what is wrong with that man? But you never deliver it. There are times when we will find ourselves in very volatile situations, sparks flying every which way, but the Spirit of God can give us the strength to display long-suffering in our lives. And when you are keeping your cool at the very moment when everybody else is losing theirs, believe me, the spiritual fruit of long-suffering will be very, very evident. You will stick out. If everybody else is going ballistic and you're sitting there or standing there with a smile on your face, not getting involved in the reactions, something's going on in that person that's different, and we know what that is. It's the Spirit of God.
3: And if you've ever experienced that, you know, you may even say something like this, I don't know what happened. That wasn't me. That wasn't what I would normally do. That was something else. That was a God moment. Well, the Holy Spirit produces those moments in our lives. He helps us to do what we would not naturally do, but what we need to supernaturally do. He alone can do that. He can give us the power to be the person God wants us to be, not the person we often want to be. And the fruit of the Spirit is that in our lives.
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3: Welcome to the program, Tools for Wise Leadership, where we are focusing on living to fulfill our God-given purpose as leaders. In the last program, we learned that in order for us to fulfill our purpose as leaders, we must be conscious of the fact that we belong to God, and that it is our Maker who gives us a purpose to live by. The vineyard in Isaiah chapter 5 had lost consciousness of its owner and his purposes for it. So it ended up producing wild grapes, which were sour. Now, staying with our story in Isaiah chapter 5, we learn a second lesson today. In order to live true to our purpose, we must remember what has been done for us. So much was done for the vineyard, according to Isaiah chapter 5, which says, "My beloved has a vineyard on a rich and fertile hill. He plowed the land, cleared its stones, and planted it with choice vines. Then he waited for a harvest of sweet grapes, but the grapes that grew were wild and sour." Then comes the question in verse 4. What more could I have done to cultivate a rich harvest? Why did my vineyard give me wild grapes when I expected sweet ones? That was a question asked in frustration by the owner of the vineyard. This parable indicates that so much has been done for us as Christians and as leaders. Our salvation is a free gift of God. Then we have been given different gifts by the Holy Spirit, some of which have equipped us for particular leadership ministries. Paul says in Ephesians 4 that it is Jesus Christ who gave these gifts to the church: the apostles, the prophets, the evangelists, and the pastors and teachers. Their responsibility

0: is to equip God's people to do his work and build up the church, the body of Christ. Until we come to such unity in our faith and knowledge of God's Son, that we will be mature and full grown in the Lord, measuring up to the full stature of Christ. The main point here is that you as a leader have been gifted for service. In Matthew 5, Jesus explained the same idea, giving the parable of the talents. For the kingdom of God, says Jesus, is like a man traveling to a far country who called his own servants and delivered his goods to them. And to one he gave 5 talents, to another 2, and to another 1, to each according to his own ability. And immediately he went on a journey. Then he who had received 5 talents went and traded with them and made another 5 talents. And likewise, he who had received 2 gained 2 more. But he who had received 1 went and dug in the ground and hid his Lord's money. After a long time, the Lord of those servants came and settled accounts with them. So he who had received 5 talents came and brought 5 other talents, saying, Lord, you delivered to me 5 talents. Look, I have gained 5 more talents besides them. The Lord said to him, well done, good and faithful servant. You were faithful over a few things. I will make you ruler over many things. Enter into the joy of your Lord. He also, who had received 2 talents, came and said, Lord, you delivered to me 2 talents. Look, I have gained 2 more talents besides them. His Lord said to him, well done, good and faithful servant. You have been faithful over a few things. I will make you ruler over many things. Enter into the joy of your Lord. Then he who received the 1 talent came and said, Lord, I knew you to be a hard man, reaping where you have not sown, and gathering where you have not scattered seed. And I was afraid, and went and hid your talent in the ground. Look, there you have what is yours. But his Lord answered and said to him, you wicked and lazy servant. You knew that I reap where I have not sown and gather where I have not scattered seed. You ought to have deposited my money with the bankers, and at my coming I would have received it back with interest. So take the talent from him and give it to him who has 10 talents. And cast the unprofitable servant into the outer darkness. There will be weeping and gnashing of teeth. Now, the moral of this story is that as a leader, you need to fully utilize the gifts God has given you for their intended purpose of building up those you lead to be more and more like Jesus. Paul says in Romans 12 that if we are given a gift of leadership, we must lead diligently. Now, in my experience of working with leaders, there are 2 main reasons why many leaders are failing to effectively use their God-given gifts. The biggest reason is that so many people view leadership as positions rather than functions. With position, there is also the issue of prestigious titles and privileges. But what is the use of a position without function? Some are known as apostles, but you don't see the operation of an apostolic function in them. What is the use of being a teacher if you don't teach? Of being called an evangelist if you are not winning souls for Christ? Would it not be like being called a fisherman who does not fish? No, my friend. Leadership is a function, not a position. You can even exercise leadership without being given a position. So that's the first reason why some are unfruitful in their leadership, even when they've been given gifts to lead well. But there is also another reason why many leaders do not effectively use their spiritual gifts. And it is because they look down on their own gifts in preference to the gifts given to someone else. So they lay down their real gift and start imitating someone else. But do you know what? That is the biggest recipe for being ineffective. God made only one original Roy Musa Siwa. All imitations will fall flat. There is only one original you. You can only be most effective by giving the world the original you rather than an imitation of someone else. Even if yours is only one talent, the Lord will be pleased if you use it rather than bury it. The one talent guy was really condemned as being wicked and lazy. His wickedness is not because he was an adulterer or a thief or a murderer. It was simply because he despised what was given to him and buried it. But back to the vineyard story in Isaiah chapter 5. It yielded bad grapes because it had forgotten all the benefits it had received. In exasperation, God asks the question, "What more could I have done for my vineyard than I have done for it?" I would personally not want the Lord to ask of me the same question as he asked of the vineyard. What more could I have done for Roy Musa Siwa than I have done? Rather, I would be happy to hear the Lord saying, "Well done, good and faithful servant. You have been faithful with the little I gave you. Enter into the joy of your master." Well, wouldn't you want to hear the Lord saying the same of you? If you do, then use your gifts well for the Lord's service. Just like the vineyard should have used all the gifts of rich soil and so on it was given to produce good grapes. Well, until we meet again, use your gifts for God's glory. That is a tool of wise leadership. I thank you.
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0: Good day, my name is Gail Dipenaar, and thank you so much for allowing us to join with you. The reason I say us, it's a Monday. That means Karen Barkhuizen from Audience Relations is with us. She's here with her June gifts. We're in the middle of June already, and she's going to just share with us what gifts that she has with her. Thank you so much, Karen. You with us again?
1: I am. Hello, friends. Hi, Gail. I have three gifts that is included in this June giveaway, friends. The one, I always feel this is the most important book we can give away. It is a Holy Bible. It's the CSB version, and that is the Outreach Bible. So I'll tell you a little bit more about this later on. I also have Golden. That's TWR's 50-year journey of bringing Jesus to Africa. Friends, this is a book of compilations about TWR in Africa from the beginning all the way through, written by TWR journalists. And then the third book that we're giving away is the Beginner's Bible Activity Book. Friends, this is a book that you can use alongside scripture in sharing Bible stories and scripture with your little ones.
0: So the one person who will be blessed will receive all three.
1: Mm. And we're going to include, I want to include something with the activity book, friends. I'm going to go and just get a few pencil crayons and include that to make it a set so that it actually becomes something treasured by a little one.
0: What are you going to share with us today?
1: So friends, yes, I want to read from the Golden Book, but I first want to just speak about this Bible, the CSB Outreach Bible, and it features highly readable, highly reliable text of the Christian Standard Bible, which captures the Bible's original meaning without sacrificing clarity. Now, that's very important for anybody who English is not a first language. It is really important that you still get a clear understanding of the scripture. And something else that this Bible has, Gail, that I want to just focus on is frequently asked questions. So this is the type of question that maybe will come up for people as they read the Bible and they, I don't want to say doubt, but they just start questioning what it is they hear. But there's also answers. So I thought maybe we want to read one or two of these.
0: Go ahead, Gordon.
1: Okay, so I thought I'm going to choose one. Am I personally at odds with God? What is sin? That's a very good question, friends. What is sin? Especially compared to what we see in the world. Human beings are naturally at odds with God, and we can see that in Romans 3, verses 10 to 18. So, friends, this is something that you could go and read up on. This aversion to God may be hidden by a veneer of disrespectability, or given the right circumstances, it becomes evident in each of us. As a schoolboy, Jean-Paul Sartre, one of the leading atheist thinkers of the 20th century, was playing with matches and burnt a small rug. As he tried to cover up his misdeed, he felt the gaze of God. He fell into a rage against God, and he accounts, "He never looked at me again." In reality, it was Sartre who never looked at God again. Sin is a refusal to live humbly under God's reign and acknowledge our obligations to Him. We are all guilty of this, and thus we need forgiveness.
0: That's very interesting. Of course, we know that sin is just simply put missing the mark.
1: Absolutely, absolutely. And then another one that I came across that I thought would be very interesting to hear is, isn't the Bible full of mistakes? How often do we hear that, Gail?
0: Often, especially if people don't really want to listen.
1: Yes. So friends, isn't the Bible full of mistakes? Jesus trusted the Old Testament scriptures, and you can see that in Matthew 26, verse 54, and in John 10, verse 35. His endorsement is important, especially given his miracles and resurrection from the dead. In Matthew 22, verse 29, Jesus told the Sadducees, "You are mistaken because you don't know the scriptures or the power of God." The Bible is the standard of what is correct and what is mistaken. And before Jesus was crucified, he promised his disciples they would have the Spirit's guidance in preaching and writing the New Testament revelation. And friends, that's John 14:26 and John 16:13.
0: Very interesting what you read there. It wasn't just also knowing the scriptures, but correct, knowing the power
1: of God.
0: Of God. Yeah. So those two go together. You know, some people say, well, I know the scriptures well, then you should know the power of God.
1: Well, would you not only have the head knowledge then, eh?
0: Exactly. Mm. That was very interesting, Karen. Thank you for that. Now you're going to read from?
1: The Golden Book, friends. Yes, so this book was for our 50th celebration, which was 2025. And that was the celebration around us broadcasting from Eswatini, then Swaziland. And really, this is just going to be a very short section. West Africa needs its own transmitting station. By the 1990s, TWR's strong transmitter in Eswatini had been on the air 2 decades, but the ministry still hadn't established a broadcasting station in West Africa. Broadcasts from the Eswatini station reached large portions of East and Southern Africa, but were difficult to receive roughly 3,000 miles away in West Africa. And then, friends, I want to just carry on here. Numerous challenges faced our teams and also the local workers on TWR staff, and there's a whole lot of names here, Gail, that we know, were there to construct the building, install the technical equipment, and erect the broadcast tower. Legal issues halted construction at times, and once the TWR board placed the building process on hold because the government had not granted the necessary broadcast licenses. Now, Gail, this is to be continued next week.
0: Thank you so much, Karen, for that. How does our friend get their name on the list, Karen?
1: Friends, you send me a keyword for June, and that's the word outreach, and your name and your surname. It's as simple as that, friends. You send it on WhatsApp or on text message on SMS. And friends, send it to 072-641-4475. 072-641-4475 on both those platforms. That is the WhatsApp and the SMS.
0: And their name will go on the list at the end of the month. One name will be drawn and they'll get all three of these gifts.
1: Correct. This is a parcel of 3 books, friends, that we're going to be giving away to the person whose number is drawn.
0: And Karen, every month we actually end this list off and we start off with a brand new list.
1: Brand new list every month, friends. Brand new content. 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
0: Now, what number should our friend write to?
1: 072-641-4475. Friends, if you are outside the borders of South Africa, you add +27 and then 72-641-4475.
0: And what 3 words do you need?
1: I need the word outreach as your keyword, friends, and then your name and your surname.
0: And that outreach actually just tells you this is the June list.
1: Correct. It's our keyword for June, and it's an outreach Bible we're giving away. So that's the reasoning behind the word outreach.
0: Karen, just once more mention your gifts.
1: Friends, we have the Beginner's Bible Activity Book, which is a lovely colouring and activity book to go alongside with Bible stories for little children, the Holy Bible Christian Standard Version Bible, and Golden, TWR's 50-year journey of bringing Jesus to Africa.
0: Karen, thank you so much for being in here, bringing your gifts again. And before you go today, maybe you can give our friend a message.
1: Friends, Jesus loves you. He loves you unconditionally. And I pray you will, if there is pride, you would just lay that aside and go to him and just give him your life again. Thank you, friends.
0: And from me, until we meet again, goodbye. God bless.
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3: Welcome to Expectant Faith Devotionals, a daily application of faith in the Lord Jesus Christ. Who is the glorified Christ? I am the Alpha and the Omega, the beginning and the end, says the Lord, who is and who was and who is to come, the Almighty. Revelation chapter 1, verse 8. In the book of Isaiah, we find the Lord declaring, I, the Lord, am the first, and with the last, I am He. When he declares this, as well as when John the Apostle wrote down his words in the book of Revelation, God proclaims to mankind that he is the sovereign God, possessing all power and authority in heaven and in earth. by declaring himself to be the everlasting God without days and having no end or ever a change in his nature and character, he reveals to mankind that he is not only the one who is to be feared, but the one to be eternally trusted, relied upon, and consecrated to. The revelation of God as Creator and Redeemer is given to men so that they might trust and obey Him, for He alone possesses the power to save a soul from sin, death, and Satan. He alone possesses the authority to raise the fallen, restore the soul, deliver from the condemnation of the enemy, the devil, and present blameless the trusting soul before the Heavenly Father who is holy. The vision that God gives of Himself has for its objective to produce true faith in the heart and soul of the believer. It is by this revelation that the call of God comes to the heart to believe Him according to the truth in Christ. When Moses was in the wilderness after having fled there to hide from Pharaoh, he was basically alone with his personal thoughts of God. Moses had a certain knowledge of God that he had received from his parents in Egypt. They were godly people who feared God more than Pharaoh, thus preserving Moses' life as a child. Jethro, Moses' father-in-law, the priest of Midian, with whom he stayed after escaping Egypt, certainly knew something of God, as he too feared God. But it will not be until Moses on a particular day near Mount Horeb, when he was tending sheep, that God revealed himself to Moses in such a way that his life changed. In that meeting, God spoke to Moses very clearly by calling his name out of a burning bush. The first thing in God's revelation to him was the fact and the eternal truth that he was, is, and evermore shall be holy. This puts the God of Jacob, whom Moses had heard of previously, in a totally different category than any other God or creation of God. God would be totally separate, without sin, perfect in his power to work as he sees fit in the realm of men, and this according to his wisdom, purposes, and ways. From that day forward, the issue of God's eternal holiness, which is not affected by anything on earth, either in the past or present or future, would become a dominant matter to Moses. His life and ministry would depend upon his worshiping the holy God. Not only would God reveal himself to Moses as holy, but also as the everlasting, unchanging God, with whom there is no variableness or shadow cast by turning. He declared himself to be I am that I am. The knowledge of the eternal, unchanging, faithful God would affect the entire nation of Israel, especially as it applied to their deliverance from the slavery of Egypt and the journey to the Promised Land. When we come to the revelation of Jesus Christ that was written down by the Apostle John, we are immediately confronted with the eternal, everlasting Christ, revealing himself to be the Alpha and Omega, the beginning and the end. The vision, along with the fact that the glorified Christ is God, the Almighty, is given to the church so that her faith will enable her to overcome every enemy and obstacle, so that Christ's kingdom will spread by the preaching of the everlasting gospel, dear Father. Anoint us to see, in Jesus' name, amen. Thanks for listening to this broadcast. If you would like to read the text, listen to other devotionals, or comment on the message, please contact us at expectantfaith.com or at WhatsApp, +27 72 641 4475. 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
4: 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And as we conclude this hour, in these next 30 minutes, we'll be hearing from Tammy and Carol in Woman of Hope, talking about how depression affects people.
5: How can you tell if a person is going through depression or just having a bad day? How do you recognize the symptoms in yourself and get help? We'll talk about this today on Women of Hope.

Welcome to Women of Hope. I'm Tammy, and it's so good to have you with us today. I love that music, and it always says to me that it's time to sit down with a friend. But now, let's listen for a moment to a different kind of music.

0: from Carol, and that was Glacier Robinson. Did you like it? What mood do you think it has? Glacier was singing the blues. It's a kind of music that we often use for expressing sadness. No, it's not over now. I really hope today is a good day for you, but I'm sure you know what it feels like to have the blues, to be sad, anxious, and feeling low in mood. I know I sometimes feel down if I've lost something that I value or if I'm disappointed. You may be grieving because you've lost someone special. Maybe you feel anxious because there's conflict in your family or your workplace. You would not be human if you didn't sometimes feel sad.
1: We all feel sad or anxious at times, but that's different to having depression as an illness. Imagine the time when you have felt most down. Think about what happened. What did it feel like? Now, imagine feeling like that nearly all the time, week after week, and it seems that there's no hope of ever feeling different. That's what depression feels like. Today, we're going to talk some more about depression, but first, let's listen to this song.

0: You're listening to Women of Hope. Tammy, do you know my friend Rose?
1: Oh, yes. I think I know who Rose is. Is she the tall, curly-haired woman with a daughter at school and a little boy about 3 years old?
0: Yes, that's her. She was a teacher before she had her family.
1: I remember her as a nice person, always happy and interested in things. I used to talk to her when I took the children to school.
0: You're right. She was a happy person. But I'm a bit worried about her. She doesn't seem happy now, and she never wants to come out with her friends anymore. She says it's too hard. When I see her at the market, her face looks sad, and she doesn't look me in the eye the way she used to. She just mumbles, "Hello." I asked her once if anything was the matter, and she just said that she was a bit down, but nothing was really wrong.
1: Have you seen her since then?
0: Well, actually, I went to visit her last week and take a gift for Tommy. That's her little boy. He's so cute, and he loved the truck I took. Rose said thank you, but it seemed like it was an effort for her to chat. And her house wasn't as clean as usual. She's usually a very tidy person, very proud of her home. She looked tired and all heavy around her eyes. So I asked her how she was sleeping. She said she often wakes up in the night and then can't get back to sleep. And she's lost weight, too. I noticed that she even gave me biscuits with our tea, but that she didn't eat anything.
1: Did she say what was wrong?
0: Well, she said she had the flu a few weeks ago, but that seems better now. But she's still depressed. And now she seems to be worrying about everything that will happen if she stays this way. She's afraid her husband will get tired of her, though I know he loves her very much. And she's worried about the children, but they seem just fine.
1: You said you were worried. What are you worried about?
0: Well, one thing made me very anxious. Rose said that sometimes she thinks about dying, and that it might be a relief for her and for her family. I told her not to be silly, and she said, well, of course she wouldn't do anything about it, but still, I didn't feel sure that she would look after herself.
1: Well, Carol, I'm not an expert, but it sounds like she could have depression, the illness we've been talking about. We need to find out a bit more.
0: We've asked our friend Fran, who is a counselor, to tell us more about depression. So let's take this opportunity to ask her some questions all about it.
2: Thank you for inviting me to your home today. I guess you will know someone who suffers with depression, and you may have had it yourself. Depression is actually very common. It is sometimes called the common cold of mental illness.
0: How common is it, Fran?
2: Well, some studies show that about 1 in 4 or 5 people suffer with clinical depression at some point in their lives. And up to 1 in 10 people are depressed at any time. So that means that we all know people with this problem. And yet in spite of that, we are often embarrassed about having this illness. People talk about it in whispers, don't they? Something to be ashamed of. It's really important to talk about it openly and understand it better.
1: What do you mean by clinical depression?
2: Well, the word clinical means it can be diagnosed by particular signs and symptoms. So doctors have a list of things that they look for. Now, there are some that affect the body, and the most important body changes are changed sleep patterns, changed eating patterns, and weight change. That is, you can gain weight or lose it. And then there is a slowing down, slowed movements, feeling tired, no energy, it's hard to get out of bed. However, sometimes people who are depressed can be quite restless and they can't sit still.
1: Lots of other things could cause those changes, like having young children, for example.
2: Yes, that'll make you tired. And that's so true. But a doctor would look out for other causes. But more important, there are changes to a person's thoughts and feelings. For example, they almost always feel flat and sad and miserable and despairing. For most of the day, nearly every day, they may cry easily. And they mostly lose interest in life. They don't enjoy things that usually they would. Nothing makes them laugh. They don't feel like doing their normal activities. And these things are almost always true for depressed people. There are other thoughts that people who are depressed often have. They don't feel good about themselves. They see only their weakness and not their strengths and the good things that they can do. They often feel guilty for no good reason. They often feel anxious when there is no real danger. They find it hard to pay attention or remember things. They have thoughts about death, which may lead to thoughts and plans about suicide. If you have several of these signs, and they are there every day for 2 weeks or more, that would make your doctor or health worker think that you are depressed. That is, of course, unless you have another illness, or you have a serious loss, like losing a family member.
1: Are there any other physical signs?
2: Yes, other common signs might be digestion problems, such as heartburn, feeling full, or constipation. Depressed people usually lose interest in sex, and often they have headaches and other vague aches and pains. But of course, these may be caused by something other than depression, and the doctor or health worker would make sure that there were no other reasons for these symptoms. And then depressed people act differently to their normal ways, just like Rose did. Remember when Carol went to visit her, her house was not as clean as usual? Often they stop looking after themselves and don't bother to wash or dress well. They stop going out to meet people and can't be bothered doing their usual activities. It is as if they are paralysed in their desire to do things. And they may be grumpy or think all the time about their worries.
3: I can imagine how this could cause problems in relationships too. It would be very hard for a husband to understand why his wife is so unhappy.
2: Yes. And then some people start to use alcohol or drugs to try to feel better. Unfortunately, usually this makes it worse and causes trouble in the family. And depression can also change our relationship with God, because it could feel too hard to pray, and there may be anger that God would let this happen. It can feel as if God is very far away.
1: So it sounds like depression is an illness that affects every part of you. You said it involves your body, your feelings, what you think about, and the things you do. It's no wonder Rose feels so awful.
3: So Fran, what causes depression?
2: Well, Carol, there's not just one cause. Sometimes it seems to start with thinking. Perhaps you may be brooding or thinking over and over about a situation, imagining how bad things might become, and before long you really believe it. If you've done something really bad and you keep thinking about your guilt instead of asking for forgiveness, it can be like an infected wound making you sick. But then sometimes it starts with a bodily illness like the flu or hormones that are not quite right. Many of us women feel depressed just before our monthly period or during menopause, which is sometimes called the change of life. And depression is quite common after having a baby. You may have heard people call this postnatal depression. Other bodily causes could be a reaction to a medicine, a food allergy, or having pain for a long time. Whatever the cause is, the chemicals in the brain of a person who is depressed are changed. And then the messages do not travel properly in the brain. These chemicals affect how you think and feel.
3: Can you inherit it? I mean, can it be passed on by a parent? My friend Rose told me once that her mother and her grandfather both had breakdowns in the past.
2: It does seem that some people are just born more likely to get depressed. Often there are other people in the family with similar problems. But something usually triggers it off. It may start when there are problems in your relationships, or you're worried about money, or under a lot of stress. Sometimes the depression comes after you've been working very hard, and now you can relax a bit, like athletes after the Olympic Games. A child who grows up being abused or frightened or neglected is more likely to become a depressed adult. So is a child whose parents always expected too much from them.
1: Are teenagers more likely to be depressed? They often seem to have all the signs.
2: Yes, they may, though they often are just reacting to a period of great change in their lives. Another group at risk of depression is older men, and especially if they've lost their wives. We often hear about men having a midlife crisis. For older women, it may come when they experience all those changes of menopause. You can never be sure about one cause, and usually there is more than one cause. In a way, it doesn't really matter where it starts, in the mind or the body, because soon all the other parts become involved. Your body slows down, your thinking becomes hopeless, your relationships not so happy. You feel bad about yourself, but you don't seem to be able to do anything to improve it. And so that becomes a terrible spiral, getting worse as you feel more helpless.
3: It sounds awful. You've really helped me understand how hard it must be for Rose. So what advice should I give her now?
2: Well, first of all, don't give advice. Show her understanding. Be a friend who listens and shows love and support. But then you could suggest that she could go and talk to her doctor or healthcare worker and encourage her to be honest about how she's feeling, because some people don't feel like they can go to the doctor when there's nothing to show. So your encouragement may make her realise that it's okay. The doctor may find a cause that can be treated or suggest medicines or some other treatment.
3: Fran, this has been very helpful. I would have thought that I should give Rose advice. But now I'll do exactly as you say and show her love and support. Could you come back and talk to us more about how we can help a person with depression?
2: Of course, I'd love to. Next time, perhaps we can talk about the things that we can actually do to help, and there are a lot. Not all of them are medical treatments either. Some are very simple. So don't give up hope if you are depressed. You're not alone, and there is help.

0: You're listening to Women of Hope, and that happy song is from Glacia Robinson. Fran is still here with us, and she's going to share something from God's Word.
1: Do you think that all the people in the Bible were always happy? I'm afraid that's not true. The Bible has many stories of people who suffered all kinds of problems, including depression. And even Jesus cried in sympathy for others, and when he was facing death. Listen to this prayer from the book of Psalms, Psalm 102. The Psalms are in God's Word, the Bible, and they are a collection of poems and songs that are still used in worship. This one was written down thousands of years ago, and yet it could have been spoken today by a woman of faith who is depressed. You could pray it with her.
2: Oh God, listen to my prayer and let my cry come to you. Please, don't turn away when I'm so distressed. My life, it's passing away like smoke in the wind. My bones, they feel like they've turned to ash. My heart withers away, and I forget to eat my food. I feel alone, like a vulture in the desert, an owl in the ruins, a lonely pigeon on a roof. I lie awake in the night with voices that torment me. I feel so far from you. God, you lifted me up. Now have you thrown me away?
1: What is she telling God?
3: I think she's saying how bad she feels.
1: And how does her body feel?
3: As if she's slowly dying and fading away.
0: I noticed she compared herself to several wild birds, an owl, a vulture, and a pigeon. And all of them were alone.
3: So has she stopped trusting in God?
1: No. A woman who is praying like this has not stopped trusting in God, even though she feels so bad. She knows that if she turns away from God, there is nowhere else to turn. And this woman holds on to the fact that God loves her. Listen to the next part of the prayer.
2: But you are the Lord forever. Your name stands strong through the generations. You will come in the time that you know is right. Let this be written down for generations to come, so that children who are not yet born will praise the Lord and say that he looked down from his holy place to hear our groans, to set free those who felt like they were dying.
1: Why does she still trust?
0: I think she remembers God's help to her and her people in the past.
1: And what does she hope for?
0: She wants her children and grandchildren to be able to remember how God helped her too.
1: Have you seen God help you or your people in the past?
0: I've seen him help, and I will tell my children those stories.
1: Good. And then the praying person remembers how great God is, how much power he has, and she trusts that God will be with her and help her, and she has more to say. Listen.
2: You built up the earth from nothing. Your hands, they shape the stars above us. They will all come to an end, but you will last forever. You will change the heavens and earth like worn-out clothes, for you are beyond time and space. And with you, I am saved, and my children who are yet to come.
1: If you have a Bible, you could read some of the Psalms. Look in the index under the letter P. You spell it P-S-A-L-M-S. Or you could ask someone to read it to you. You'll find that they give you comfort. There's a special promise in another psalm. It says, "The Lord is close to the brokenhearted and saves those who are crushed in spirit." That is Psalm 34, verse 18. It is such a comfort to know that God does understand and is with you in all of life's difficult times. Make sure you turn to him, tell him how you feel, and rest in his love.
4: Well, I think I understand Rose much better now, and it's really good to know that there's hope for her.
0: It's been good to share our hearts today about some hard things. If you would like to know more or to share your story, please write to us.
4: And it's good to remember that God is always close to us, especially when we feel blue or sad.
0: We look forward to being with you again on Women of Hope. Until then, God's blessings upon you.

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We do hope that you actually did revive your hope after listening to this program. We would love to hear from you, who you will share this program with, and to hear from you if we did give you hope. Please share with us on our number 2772

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1: Teach us to pray. 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And I think of the many times where the Bible encourages us to ask God and how He will give of us, He'll give to us freely. 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
3: My holy, heavenly, Abba, Father, Father dear, yes, but a holy, heavenly God. He is God, and we are not. And so we need to know who He is as we pray, and we need to know who we are as we pray. And if we concentrate on His holiness, that holiness will become real in us. There's no talk of sanctification in the Lord's Prayer. It's presumed. When we think of who He is, holiness is an obvious. We cannot speak to God unless we have confessed our sin.
2: Prayer is not some magical formula, but powerful prayer does follow certain principles that connect you to the truth and heart of God. 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Now, here's Jill Briscoe with her message, Teach Us to Pray.
3: We rely far too much on our feelings where our prayer life is concerned. Far too much. All of us do. But we allow our feelings to dictate our relationship with God. I think of UK, St. Paul's Cathedral. I think of Cairo, Egypt, and a great cave in the mountains that holds 5,000 people. I never wanted to leave that sanctuary when I was there. I think of a small chapel for the family by my home in England. I think of the Catholic Retreat Center out here in Delafield. I think of the Protestant clergy prayer room near my house. Anywhere, inside or out, that helps to still the soul. Where's your sanctuary? It's amazing what the outside, incidentally, the cathedral of God's creation, does for the inside. Amazing what the outside does for the inside. And Jesus constantly, maybe because He couldn't get alone inside, was constantly out among the birds that His Father made and the flowers that He made and just feeling sort of God's great church was a place that was very easy for Him after all the dirt and the filth and the leprosy and all of this. It was somewhere to renew His soul. Stuart and I were in Vancouver Island, Canada, and we were talking our heads off, and it was spring, and we didn't even get out for 4 days, and we hadn't had a walk or anything. And I just felt the Lord was saying, come outside. Don't go to one more meeting you don't need to go to. Just come and walk with me. And my Stuart loves God's world just like I do. And after we did this, just had a walk instead of going to one more meeting, my husband caught the way that simple time in the woods renewed us both in God's sanctuary. Sunlight glancing through the trees, branches danced to summer breeze, eagle circle as your sky. Redwoods reaching up on high, reminding us of You, Lord, reminding us of You. Warm as the sunlight, gentle as the breeze, vigilant as eagles, steadfast as the trees. So are You to us, Lord. So are You to us. Go walk, find a lake, park. I don't care. Just make sure you go to a certain place like Jesus did. It helps. And then, of course, address the Father.

0: Abba, Father. By using this familiar, tender name for God, Jesus transformed a formal theological exercise into an intense and intimate experience, and he taught his disciples to do the same. Abba, Father. I've had a lot of talks, interestingly, this weekend with people that say, I come from a traditional background. And you know, when I came into this particular group that pray, I felt uneasy when we address God in such a familiar way, with our own words and our own language. It didn't sound respectful. Daryl Bock, in his commentary on the book of Luke, says, Abba, the word itself, combines respect for the Father's authority with a sense of intimacy. Intimacy doesn't do away with respect. Just remember who you're talking to. That's all. Just remember he's holy and you're not. That's all. My holy, heavenly, Abba, Father, Father dear, yes, but a holy, heavenly God. He is God, and we are not. And so we need to know who he is as we pray, and we need to know who we are as we pray. And if we concentrate on his holiness, that holiness will become real in us. There's no talk of sanctification in the Lord's Prayer. It's presumed. When we think of who he is, holiness is an obvious. We cannot speak to God unless we have confessed our sin. And you said, but Jill, I came to Jesus and he forgave all my sin. Yes. If you think of this line of this pulpit as the timeline, and God is here, and you get born, and you live, and you accept Jesus, and you go all along here, out, back, into the presence of God, and you accept Jesus here, he forgives you all your sin, all that stuff, and all this stuff that you haven't even done yet. He forgives your sin. So why do I still need to confess it? Because of your fellowship with him. Your initial confession deals with your relationship. All of this deals with your fellowship, because if you have a child, a son, and your blood is in him, he is your child, he'll always be your son, but maybe he'll leave home and maybe you'll have a row, and what you need is to reconcile and say sorry, and your fellowship. That's why you need to go on confessing those things that stop you talking to him and listening to him along this way. Your sin has been dealt with, your sin as a whole. But your fellowship needs to stay intact. And if you feel far away from God, it might be because those things aren't dealt with. Remember that he is holy. Concentrate on his holiness. And then we turn to the life in the community, the second part of the prayer. There is not one single singular pronoun in this. Not one. I, me, my, mine, give me today my daily bread. Forgive my sins. No, it's all ours. Our Father. Not my Father. Our Father. And Jesus is trying to teach. I'm making a community, don't you see? I'm calling out a called out people called the church. There is one church, did you know? No, Jill, there's many, many churches. No, no, no. One church. Christ the head. And it meets in different buildings, in different places in Milwaukee, you see. And in one of the buildings, we might sing a little differently and pray a little differently over here, but one church, a community. And Jesus said, I'm giving you a prayer to remind you of that community. And you cannot pray, give me this day my daily bread, for it is our. Is there anyone hungry around me? I remember standing in the sanctuary, the old sanctuary, long time ago when we had a bread pantry in the church, when we had food to offer for people that were hungry. And you would be amazed how many people came from the inner city to get a bag of groceries from our pantry. And I think it was Christmas Eve, I was sharing my hymn book with a young woman I'd never seen before. She was a single mother. She had two little children next to her. And she fainted. And we helped her, and I got her out, and I found out she didn't have food. She had been selling her blood to pay for food to feed her children. And I thought, what am I doing praying, give me today my daily bread, my Christmas dinner. Here's somebody, our community. And so the intent is for God to turn our eyes outwards into our relationships. Forgive us our sins as we forgive each other. Now, this is the part, and the next bit, deliver us from evil, that I've struggled with most of all. Still struggle with. Mystery. Does it mean, when it says in Matthew, Jesus speaking, if you don't forgive people, I won't forgive you? It can't mean that, because then we would earn the forgiveness of God. And we know it's all of grace. Then what does it mean? Forgive me my debts as I forgive other people. Oh no, I hope it doesn't mean that. How do I forgive? Grudgingly, when I have to. Do I want God to forgive me like I forgive other people? No, I don't. I want God to forgive me like God forgives me, right? So it can't mean that. What does it mean? Well, basically, in the big picture of it all, it means that we extend our hand to the grace of God. Many of us extend our fists, but we have to extend our hand to the forgiveness of God, and that's all of grace. And as we receive his forgiveness for our grubby little lives, the wonder of it begins. And as we understand what we have done to God, how we've offended him, how we have hurt him, the size of what he's had to forgive us, as we understand that we've been hitting God with a club with our sin, and we turn around and see people with little sticks hitting us, it becomes very easy. For he or she that is forgiven much loves much. He and she that understands the size of our redemption, what it cost Jesus to do for us. Then, as he has forgiven us, how did he forgive us? Freely, fully, everything. Then, somehow, out of the wonder of what he's done for us, flows our forgiveness to other people. I find that this is our hardest work, to forgive other people. We're waiting. What are we waiting for? For them to say they're sorry, right? Don't wait until they've done their work. They might never say they're sorry. God doesn't wait for us to repent before he offers us forgiveness, and nor should we. We cannot do their work for them, but we can do ours. And I tell you where it's done, on your knees. You have to forgive them on your knees before you ever forgive them standing up face to face. The work must be done in here. And those of you that have come and you're holding grudges, and who cannot understand? For some of you have been dreadfully injured, and that's the word Jesus uses. The offense, the thing somebody has done, the debt they owe you that has offended you and hurt you. It's huge for some of you. I am appalled to hear how we treat each other and how people are treated. Absolutely appalled. But you have to forgive one incident at a time. Lewis Smedes has written a book called Forgive and Forget. It's a classic for me. I give it out all over the place. Ordinary people forgive best if they go at it in bits and pieces. I love this. And four specific acts. Forgiving carte blanche is silly. Nobody can do that but God. And he is God and I am not. That helped me. Okay. I forgive in little bits. So this person has done this to me. They have done that. There's so much. I can't just say I forgive you all of it. No. What I have to do is incident by incident, I have to go there on my knees and start bit by bit by bit. And when I'm there, I have to be honest. I have to tell God where I am. Well, I don't want to forgive them yet. Well, I thought I'd forgiven them. And then I saw them again face to face. Well, no, I don't want to ever forgive them. And I'm only going to forgive them if they come and ask me to, right? Tell him where you are, and it can be anywhere. And then drop the conditions, will you? Drop the conditions. Until I understand why they did this to me, I'm not going to forgive them. Anybody there? We don't need to understand why they did it. We need to understand. We don't need to understand before we forgive them. Okay? You may never understand, but we are to forgive as we have been forgiven, freely, fully, whether they ever respond or not. He forgave us, no strings attached. So if our hands are full of anger and bitterness and we can't accept his ongoing forgiveness for our own ongoing sin, we'll never be able to offer forgiveness to others. And the devil wants us mired in the past, in what could have, should have been, what we did to others or they did to us. He wants us to stay offended. He wants us to stay upset, angry. He wants to neutralize us, because that'll neutralize you for the kingdom of God and the will of God and the purposes of God. It's got to be dealt with. What are you doing harboring it? What are you doing cherishing it? What are you doing condling it? Let it go. One prayer at a time. One day at a time. Pray God will deliver you from the evil one, from the temptation to keep it. It's all in context. Deliver us from the evil one, from this temptation to neutralize my life, to make me a bitter person, an angry person, a no-use person for your kingdom and your work. Deliver me from the power he has had in my life. Help me with this. Some of you don't even believe in the devil. I had somebody talk to me. I'm finding it difficult, Jill, to believe in a personal devil. Listen to me. Behind all the dangers in our life and behind all the dark menaces that overshadow it, there is a dark, mysterious, spellbinding figure at work. Behind the temptation stands the tempter. Behind the lie stands the liar. Behind the death and the bloodshed stands the murderer from the beginning. And he wants to tempt you away from your relationship with God. That's his whole thing. Worship me, he says. And he is bitterness, and he is anger, and he is rage, and he is unforgiveness. Oh God, deliver us from that. That's what we need to pray. He will tempt us away from our relationship with him. He came to deliver us. After this event, Jesus meets a demon immediately, and he drives it out. And Jesus is the one that can do that. He wants to do it for us. Don't mess with him yourself. You can't. You're too young. Like the little girl that said, when the devil knocks on the door of my life, I send Jesus to answer the door. Right? Send Jesus to answer the door. And the finger of God will do that work for you. We've so much going for us. We have the Holy Spirit. There's one prayer, it said, I read it you, one prayer he'll always answer. Give me the Holy Spirit. How much more will your Father in heaven give you the Holy Spirit? And it occurs to me that there might be somebody listening to me that has never received the Holy Spirit. None of this that I've talked about today will make any sense unless the Holy Spirit is living in your life. You sure you've got him? Has he come in? He's the one that will explain God to you, your Father, and he's the one that will give you the power you need and the enlightenment and deal away with the confusion. Make your life full, generous, satisfied. Holy Spirit, so in this closing prayer, maybe that's the prayer you need to concentrate on and forget everything else. Oh, Holy Spirit, come into my life. You are bringing with you God's forgiveness. You're going to cleanse me. You're going to come and live forever in my heart and give me salvation. And just remember that Jesus is praying for you, will you? You know that? Read Hebrews. He ever lives to intercede for us. There was a time a few years ago when I was under a cloud and we had some very hard things happening in our family. And I remember one day being so depressed and so down, I couldn't get out of bed. I don't know if you've ever been there. I don't want to get up. I just want to sleep forever. But I had to get up. There were things to do. I had to go to some responsibilities. And so I dragged myself out of bed and I started to get dressed. And as I did, my spirit began to lift and lift and lift and lift. And by the time I got to the breakfast table, which I didn't think I could eat because of the knot in my stomach, the knot was gone. And I was hungry and I ate a hearty breakfast. And I began to feel the peace and the clear air around me. And I thought, what is happening? And as I put my coat on and opened the day to go out and get on with this kingdom work, my soul was tap dancing. And I said to the Lord, oh, I get it, I get it. The people that love me, that know about this shadow on our lives, they're praying for me. My friends are praying for me. Do you know he's prayed for you today? Do you know what he's prayed for you today? Well, you need to study John 17. You'll get some idea. He's praying for us. He's praying that we'll be delivered from the evil one and from the temptation to be anything less than 100% for God. He's praying for us. And he's praying we'll know how to let it go and to forgive other people. He's praying for us. Would you simply please be the answer to Jesus' prayers today?
1: You're listening to Jill Briscoe today on Telling the Truth. Now, let's chat with Jill about today's message. Hi, Jill. How can we extend the hand of grace to others, especially those who've wronged us?
2: How can we spill grace? By being full of grace, by being full of the Spirit. A cup that's filled with sweet water, when it's jogged, cannot spill one bitter drop. So it depends what you're full of, what spills out when somebody bangs up against you or somebody wrongs you. It tells you what you're full of. If you're full of self-importance, if you're self-sensitive, super sensitive, covered in prickles, enjoying a pout, and somebody bumps up against you, that's what will spill out. What are you full of? So how can we extend the hand of grace to others? That means, how can we spill Jesus, I guess? And we come back to the discipline of concentrating on the Lordship of Christ and his sovereignty in our lives, fixing our thoughts and hearts. David talks a lot about it in the Psalms. Fix your mind on God. Paul talks about it in Philippians. Mind your mind. Just mind your mind. And God will fill your heart with the thoughts or the response to others, especially when you're suddenly faced with someone who's wronged you in a public place, for example, and you have no idea what your reaction's going to be. Just a glance upwards, Lord, fill me with yourself at this point so that what spills out of me is of you and not of me. And so it's practicing the presence of God, if you wish, and remembering you have within you all you need to extend the hand of grace to others.
1: Jill, how can we know we have the Holy Spirit in our lives? And if we don't, how do we invite him in?
2: Just ask him. Just say, Holy Spirit, please come into my life. It says in the Bible then that the Holy Spirit will witness to your spirit that you are a child of God. There will be an inner connection, an inner certainty that the Holy Spirit brings with him when he enters your heart. He will do that work. You don't need to convince yourself. Nobody else needs to convince you. The Holy Spirit witnesses to your spirit that you are a child of God. And if children, then heirs, joint heirs with Christ. That's the Holy Spirit's work.
1: Thanks so much, Jill. We're so glad you've joined us today. Come back again as the Briscoes share more powerful truth from God's Word. Listen in and experience life next time on Telling the Truth.

It is almost 12:30, and today in Focus on the Family, we'll be hearing the inspiring tales of hope for the youth. You know, teenagers in general, I find, face challenges and huge life changes as they navigate the season of teenagehood. And so today in Focus on the Family, we're going to hear from two young adults who've had a really traumatic journey through their teen years in having to take care of themselves and their siblings because of the loss or the neglect of their parents. And these are the stories of hope that will undoubtedly touch your heart. That's what you can look forward to in just a few minutes. But first up, we're going to give God praise as we join Matt Ma singing Great Things on TWR Pure Talk.

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1: In 2012, my mother gave birth. I didn't know when she got pregnant, but she gave birth in 2012. Then silently, about 3 weeks to 4 weeks, she died.
2: Sure.
1: Mm. Yes. She died because of TB.
2: Sure.
1: So then after that, we began to receive, to be abused very bad. In such a way that it was very hard. So we experienced that kind of abuse emotionally, physically. They forced us to do like heavy work, like fetching some stones for building house, which was not for us. No.
2: And the little baby came to join you, is that right?
1: Yes, she came to join us.
2: Okay.
1: My sister, Londi Wendlo, was working in Durban in that time. So
2: this is your oldest?
1: Yes, my older sister. So we called her to come and fetch us because we are being abused here. She promised, but in 2013, January, she came and took us. She took us to a one-roomed house. Yes, so we lived there.
2: So now how many of you are in this one-room house at this point?
1: Six of us.
2: Six of you.
1: Yes,
2: okay.
1: Six of us.
2: So
1: yeah.
2: You and five sisters.
1: Yeah.
2: Okay.
1: We lived very well. Everything was cool. So she sent us to school and looked after the little one. Mm. In 2015, she died as well because of TB.
2: Sure.
3: You were just listening to a clip taken from the heart-wrenching story of one of our guests on Focus on the Family today. We've asked two of the students of our Tales of Hope program to join us so that we can hear how the program has impacted their lives, giving them the confidence and security to face their future and the resilience they need to tackle life's challenges. We're hoping to make our listeners aware of the incredible impact that the Tales of Hope program is having in the lives of many teens who've been forced to take on the role of heading up their homes and taking care of siblings. Our Tales of Hope program was launched in October 2013 to better meet the unique needs of children living in child-headed homes. It was inspired by the personal story of our counselor at the time, Asisiti Sejusingwe. Asi began working at Focus as a counseling intern, but her gifts and heart for orphans and child-headed homes shone through, and Asi herself had grown up in a child-headed home. She began to notice that many of the young people she worked with had lost hope of ever living a normal life after losing their parents, and she used her own story to inspire and encourage them. The heart of the program is to show the children that there are people who care enough to make a difference. Thank you for joining us today. Your host is Graham Schnell, and I'm Alison Schnell.
2: Alison, when I speak to audiences about the work of Focus on the Family, I often explain some of the unique aspects of our work. You know, around the world, various Focus on the Family offices generally focus on two main areas, marriage and parenting. And it's with that idea that if we can help parents raise their kids with values that are grounded in biblical principles, we're indirectly impacting the next generation. But we made a very conscious and strategic choice here in Africa to target youth directly. We know that there are so many children growing up without parents, or at least without that parental influence in their lives. And we want to step in and play something of that parental role. We want to help build character in our youth, and we want to promote the value of marriage and family among a generation of which the majority are not seeing marriage and family, or at least as God designed it, modeled for them.
3: Yeah, exactly. And that's why Youth Day really is important to us at Focus Africa, because youth are important, and the youth are going to be the focus of today's program, but they're also going to be our guests.
2: That's right. We have some very special guests with us and a very special program plan, so we'll hope you stay tuned for the next couple of days, because we're going to be hearing from some phenomenal people who will be sharing their stories.
3: Well, our first guest is Spamandla. He's 22 years old and studying a diploma in management sciences for human resources, and he's planning on adding an additional year to turn it into a degree. And our second guest is Prudence. She's 19 and has just finished matric, and she passed with a bachelor's pass. Well done, Prudence. She's also hoping to study accounting. Welcome to Focus on the Family.
4: Thank you.
2: Welcome, guys. And you both have a connection to Focus through our Tales of Hope program, which is a program directed at child-headed households. And we'll get to that part of your stories maybe only next time. But let's start at the beginning. I'm going to start with you, Spamanda. You are now 22 years old.
1: Yes.
2: And you're the head of a home, which includes four siblings that you're looking after. But your journey really started a number of years back with your mom being imprisoned, as I understand. Take me back to that moment when your mother was convicted. How did you find out about that, and what were your thoughts and your feelings at that time?
1: In 2009, my mother committed a crime by killing a baby. So she was in prison. We were left alone without no one.
2: What did you think at that time when you're alone? What was going through your mind?
1: I didn't know who to take care of us.
2: Yeah.
1: There was no one. The world seemed as if it doesn't exist. Sure. You know, we didn't know where to cry to or to go to. There was no father. So
2: you've never known your father?
1: Yes, I never knew my father. And my mother never spoke about my father. So we went to the neighbors to ask for food. They did give us food, but as time went by, they ended up complaining. I saw that it became a nuisance to them. We did go to school, sometimes on an empty stomach. One day, social workers came to fetch us. I think the owner of the farm sent them to take us. So they took us to children's home.
2: And this is now you and your four siblings.
1: Yes.
2: And you've got one older sibling that's not with you at this time.
1: Yeah, Londi Wendlovu.
2: Okay.
1: Yeah. They took me and my four siblings to the children home. As we got there, we stayed about 2 weeks to 3 weeks, I think. So as time went by, we realized that we were being abused. They forced us to clean toilets, and they use mop sticks to beat us.
2: Oh, man.
1: So we complained and called our social workers to come in and take us. They came.
2: And this was after 2 weeks?
1: Yeah, after 2 weeks to 3 weeks. So they came and took us to another children home. In the children home, we lived very well. The treatment was nice. Everything was cool. In 2010, about July, my mother was released from jail. Social workers came and they took us to the farm. After 3 days or 4 days there, the owner of the farm told my mother to take us to our aunt in rural areas.
2: So your mom stayed on the farm. So you were reunited with your mom at this farm, but the owner of the farm wasn't happy with you staying with your mom there.
1: Yeah.
2: Okay.
1: I don't know why, but my mother was in the farm, and we were forced to go to rural areas. And my mother did as the farm said. We lived in the rural areas for about 1 year.
3: Who were you living with there in the rural areas?
1: We're living with our aunts. So as we were there, we began to being victims of abuse. Our aunts began to complain that my mother is no longer visiting us, so there's no money, so it's hard for her to feed us. Yes, she was true. My mother began not to visit us. I think there's something going on with them. They were fighting, but I wasn't really sure. As time went by, in 2012, my mother gave birth. I didn't know when she got pregnant, but she gave birth in 2012. Then silently, about 3 weeks to 4 weeks, she died.
2: Sure.
1: Yes. She died because of TB.
2: Sure.
1: So then after that, we began to receive, to be abused very bad.
2: By your
1: in such
2: aunts.
1: A way that, yes, in such a way that it was very hard. So we experienced that kind of abuse emotionally, physically. They forced us to do like heavy work, you know, like fetching some stones for building house, which was not for us. No.
2: And the little baby came to join you, is that right?
1: Yes, she came to join us.
2: Okay.
1: My sister, Londiwendlo, was working in Durban in that time. So
2: this is your oldest?
1: Yes, my older sister. So we called her to come and fetch us because we are being abused here. She promised, but in 2013, January, she came and took us. She took us to a one-roomed house. Yes, so we lived there.
2: So now how many of you in this one-room house at this point?
1: Six of us.
2: Six of you, okay.
1: Yes, six of us.
2: So yeah. You and five sisters.
1: Yeah.
2: Okay.
1: We lived very well. Everything was cool. So she sent us to school and looked after the little one. In 2015, she died as well because of TB.
2: Sure.
1: So our aunts came, they decided to take us. And then I said, no. You guys can't do that. I'll take the responsibility. I'm old enough now.
3: How old were you at the time, Sibamandla?
1: I think I was 16 or 17.
3: So you were 16 or 17 and you decided that you were old enough and you were strong enough to take on
1: the
3: family.
1: Take the responsibility.
3: Yes.
2: You're the man.
1: My mind is working very well.
3: Your mind is working very well.
1: Very well.
3: Okay.
1: Yeah, that's what matters. So I took the responsibility. They went back. I took the responsibility. I called the social workers. They arranged everything. Foster care. I fostered my siblings.
3: Did you remain in Durban or did you have to move?
1: No. I remained in Durban.
2: In the same area
1: where my sister took us.
2: And what are their ages now, Spamanda?
1: The smallest one was 3 years old, and the other one was 13 years old, and the other one was 16 years old, if I'm not mistaken.
2: Yeah.
1: Yes. The other one was 20 years old, the one who's disabled.
2: Yeah, so you've got an older sister, but she's disabled.
1: Yeah, she's disabled.
2: Also caring for.
1: Yeah. It wasn't easy for me to do so, but I took the responsibility. It's not easy.
2: So I want to ask you two questions. One, I'm going to jump back and just say, you know, what was going on in your life before? So before your mother went to prison, you were living your life. What were your expectations about your future back then, before all of these challenges entered your life?
1: Before then, when it's come to academic, I wanted to be a social worker.
2: Okay, so back then you wanted to be a social worker.
1: Yes, I wanted to be a social worker. You know why I wanted to be a social worker? It is because where we're living, like, there were many of kids without parents.
2: Yeah.
1: So I wanted to step in and take care of them.
2: You saw those challenges before they became your own challenges.
1: Mm. Yes. Now, I thought, from my view back then, if you are a social worker, can just take all the kids and protect them. I thought that they are not doing their responsibilities as social workers, so I'll do better than them. That's no, it's not like that.
2: And then when your sister passed away, you already lost your mom, and you took on that responsibility as the head of the home. You just described that moment of saying, I'm going to do this. What did the next day look like? How did you begin to pick up the pieces of this broken story? You know, what were your first steps with these siblings of yours that you now were responsible for?
1: I would say at first it was hard, you know, to put together the pieces. As a male, it was very hard to put together the pieces, you know. I had to be strong. It wasn't really easy. The first step that I took was to learn about budgeting. Because I did think that was the most important part, to learn about budgeting, to know how to buy food, the required food. So it wasn't easy at all.
2: You had to make the budget stretch.
1: Yes, yes, yes.
2: Last for the month.
1: Because it was first time, you know, in my life, so it wasn't easy.
2: Yeah. Spamandla, I'm going to leave your story there on pause, and we're going to go to you, Prudence. Prudence, you're 19 years old, you said, and also the head of your home. Tell us about your home, your siblings, and tell us about your story.
4: Okay, we are a family of seven, and I have five siblings. I am the firstborn. six children. We are all from the different fathers, and I'm the one who has lost his father at a very young age. I never felt any obstacles in my life. It all started with a phone call when I was doing grade 10, I think it was 2015, when my mother called me and say, "You have to choose between me and your father's family, because if you don't choose me, they were going to chase us out in the RDP house." And I said, "Oh, I choose you." I didn't understand anything. And then when I came back in the holidays, because I was living with my mother's family, the relatives, I heard the whole story, and I've already chose my mother. The story it was that my grandmother said, the RDP house was belonging to my late father, and my grandmother said my mother should not renovate the house, it should belong to me. She gave her the house to stay in it because she was renting, and then she said, "You should not do anything with the house, it should belong to Noxolo." And then my mother, she opened the area to renovate the house. That's where all the things started. It is a very long story. I didn't notice a thing that I'm facing problem. I started to notice when my mother was out of hand. She was a Christian before, and then she was behaving like a Christian, and then she started to behave like she was never a Christian. She started to drink. She didn't care about all of us. She would leave us at the midnight. She would not show love to us. But the real problem, it was me. The other siblings, they have their fathers and will provide for them. And my mother wouldn't provide for me. Even she has social grants. She will say, "I have bought this for them because their fathers have given me money. And you know, you don't have a father, so I don't have something for you." And then everything changed after that phone call. And then I fall pregnant. And she said, "You know that you are HIV positive and you was born with HIV positive." It was the first time that she told me that I was HIV positive, and that at the stage I was 17 years old.
2: So you didn't know?
4: I didn't know. And she was not like telling me like she cares. No, she just say, "You know that you are HIV positive and you were born with HIV positive." And I was surprised. I didn't believe it. And then I went to clinic as I was pregnant with the father of the baby. He was the one who was tested first. He was negative. And I was tested. I was HIV positive. And they asked me, "Did I know before?" And I just told them that, "No, my mother just told me that I was born with HIV." But I didn't believe because I never took any medication. I never did anything. But I started to remember that when I was about 2 years old, I have sores all over my body. And my grandmother was taking care of me. And then I started to notice that my mother never loved me a lot. He never supported me. He never took care of me. Because I lived with my grandmother since I was 2 weeks old. And then from there, I wanted to visit my mother. And my mother will say, "No, you can't visit me. I feel disgusted because of your sores, so you can't visit me. I will live with my grandmother." I didn't understand why my mother didn't like me. And I didn't understand why I was staying with my grandmother. I thought I was staying with my grandmother because my mother was working. And then when I was 17, I started to see that, no, she never loved me. I started to think of everything she did and words she said. She used to say, "I'm not successful today because of you. If you were not there, I've been more successful in life." So I couldn't manage everything. I have a child, and I found out I'm HIV positive, and I was also doing matric. I couldn't manage. I suffer from depression. And I came back to her. I told her, "You know, I'm suffering from depression because of you." And she denied it. It's not me. It's because of your problem. It's because of your boyfriend. I'm not involved.
2: Prudence, describe your faith at this point in your life. You've entered into a depression because of the circumstances and all the challenges you're facing. Did you know God at this point? And what was going through your mind? Did you question his presence? Or were you doubting? Where was your faith?
4: During my matric year, I was so stressed. I could see that I'm not managing. But focus on the family came in my life. I started to have faith and lots of faith to myself. I started to have confidence. I started to tell people that I was born with HIV, so what? I'm living with it. There's no problem with it. I started to have a self-confidence and to look forward. I started to trust in God more than I was before. I started to read the Bible more than I was. When Focus and the Family came into my life, it changed a lot of things. Back then, I was suffering from depression and I was taking medication. That medication, I could say it didn't help me because I would sleep like 10 to 11 hours. I was even sleeping in the classroom and I was doing matric. It wasn't the good thing. But I told Focus and the Family that I can't manage with this medication. And they said, no, trust in God. And accept that you have this problem in your life. You are facing these obstacles. You have to accept. And then I started to tell myself, yeah, they are right. I have to accept. When I started to accept, I could see that I'm not suffering anymore from depression because I was able to sleep well. My appetite was right again. With the Focus on the Family, I feel that I'm accepted, I'm loved, and I feel that I belong. I never felt that before, that I belong somewhere. Mm. Now I can see that I'm going forward and I'm not ashamed that I'm HIV positive anymore. Mm.
2: And when you look back on the challenging season in your life, what do you know now that you wish you'd known then? If you could speak to yourself in that time of depression, in that time of challenge with your mom, what would you say to yourself?
4: You should accept everything that is happening and say it is the plan of God and you can't deny the plan of God. Everything is happening for a reason. And now I have a child who has lots of disabilities. He can sit, he can talk, he can walk, he can even hold. If it was back then, I couldn't manage. But because this all happened when Focus and the Family was in my life, I'm managing. I'm able to cope. And I have accepted it. I love him like a normal person.
2: Hmm. Well, we are running out of time on this first day. It's been so good to talk to Spamandla and Prudence, and quite painful, really, to hear your stories and the challenges that you have faced that are, for many of us, just hard to even comprehend. But as we mentioned at the top of the program, this program that we have at Focus on the Family, that is how we got to know you, is called Tales of Hope. And that is really what we want to bring our listeners into on the next time, is that there is hope and that your stories, your tales are tales of hope. And so we're looking forward to hearing the continuation of your stories and how that leads to hope in amongst the despair and the challenge. And so would you stick with us and would you share the second half of your stories with us next time?
1: Yes, absolutely. Absolutely.
4: Of course you will.
2: Oh, thank you.
3: Well, we know it may have been difficult to listen to Spamandla and Prudence's stories because they are truly heartbreaking. And even more sobering is the reality that these are just two of the many stories shared with our Tales of Hope coordinators as they visit schools in the communities where Focus on the Family serving. But on our next program, you'll hear about the hope these young people have discovered for their futures and more about how the Tales of Hope program is bringing healing, encouragement, and transformation to the lives of our youth. As we commemorate Youth Day on the 16th of June, we want to highlight the challenges faced by thousands of young people who find themselves in situations similar to Spamandla and Prudence. I'm so glad you could join us today. For Focus on the Family Africa, I'm Alison Schnell, inviting you back next time when we'll once again help you and your family thrive in Christ.

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3: Well, hello again and welcome. It's Monday, a brand new week is upon us, and what better way to get through this week, to start it with the right spirit in our heart, the right positivity, than to praise our Lord for the next couple of hours. And yes, as you listen, you also have an opportunity to give your input, share what is in your heart, and that includes the topic, the quiz, and perhaps any comment you might make throughout. I'll be happy to look at those, and if there's a shout out, I'll be happy to put that on air as well. So, in this next hour, let's come together, let's praise the Lord, and also have a nice chat. Remember, you can find the post once it's up on TWR Africa's Facebook page, or hit me up with a WhatsApp on +27 76 669 5049. Let me say that one more time, +27 76 669 5049. We're at 2 minutes past, and it's time for our first song, The Planet Shakers, declaring Turn It Up.

I will let go of the world I know. Elevation Worship here on Worship Connection. Well, we are 10 minutes into this program. Time for the topic for today. And let's have a quick look at the big question that I would like to see answered today. It's very simple. I think being a Monday, I'm always kind of just want to ease us into the week and give us just a little bit to start this week off. And so all I want to know today is, what did you learn in church yesterday? What did the pastor preach? Did you enjoy the topic that came through? What did you learn in church yesterday? Now, unfortunately, things worked out in a way that I couldn't make it to church yesterday, which was very, very sad. But I'm always blessed by what the pastor has to preach. Of course, having a two-year-old doesn't always make it easy. But every time I hear God's gospel being preached, God's message, I'm always blessed by it. So, time to testify. Let me know, what did your pastor get into? Which passage? What was the main message that you learned? Let's bless one another, you know, with the feedback and with the lessons that came through, so that perhaps if you're like me, you didn't have an opportunity yesterday to go, this is an opportunity to also receive something from somebody else who did make it to church. So you know what to do. Send through a WhatsApp. That's going to be on +27 76 669 5049. I'll say it again, +27 76 669 5049. The other way to connect is on Facebook. You know where to go, the TWR Africa page. The topic is up, so you can put your response there. We'll get to those shortly. In the meantime, more music. Chris Tomlin, Holy Forever.

0: Some curry ashby for you on this Monday. And with that, we have arrived at 20 minutes past. Time to be encouraged in fresh.
1: Now, I've always loved technology. Each new thing seems to offer so much potential to the human race. And yet, I wonder, have we gone too far? Have we allowed it to rob us of living life to the full? Hi, I'm Bernie Diamond, and welcome again to Fresh. A man buys the latest virtual reality headset, boasting the most vivid worlds imaginable. He spends hours each day in its glow, wandering neon streets, conquering digital empires. But in his obsession, he forgets to open the curtains. One day, the power goes out. He tears off the headset. The room reeks of stale air. The blinds are caked in dust. And when he pulls them open, sunlight pours in, dazzling his eyes. It's warmer, richer, more real than anything the headset could ever have given him. 1 John chapter 1, verse 7. We should live in the light, where God is. If we live in the light, we have fellowship with each other, and the blood sacrifice of Jesus, God's Son, washes away every sin and makes us clean. How sad is it that so many wander in the imitative half-light of this world when the light of God's love shines so brightly, if only they'd open the curtains to see. That's precisely what I did for the first 36 years of my life. And yet now, forgiven by Jesus' sacrifice on that cross, my life is richer. It has more meaning, more joy, more peace than anything this world alone could ever have offered me. Friend, there is so much more to life than the glittering trinkets of this world that so readily steal our gaze. Some people live their whole lives in pixels when the sun of God's truth is just outside. Live in the light. That's God's word, fresh for you today. Man, there is such power in the word of God. Power to change lives, power to change your life.
0: Love that choice of illustration and something for us to reflect on, how we're living our life and, of course, being in the light of Jesus Christ. We'll have more encouragement in a bit. Right now, though, back to the music. Emerson Day, God Ain't Finished Yet.

Bethel Music coming through with Chasing You. And part of Chasing Our Lord is, of course, to get to know His Word, to dig into it, and to discover what it teaches, and then to follow what that teaching teaches us. And where does that all start? Well, sitting down and just listening to God's Word as it is proclaimed. And that, of course, all starts in church. So what I wanted to know from you is, in yesterday's sermon, when you were at church, what did the pastor teach you? What did you learn at church? Perhaps we can just let each other know what is a good biblical understanding, and of course take that moment to also spread that good news of whatever it is that was given to us in yesterday's sermon. And so, like I said, yesterday couldn't make it, unfortunately, but I always look forward to my Sundays and being in church, and afterwards having my children in Sunday school. And what about you? What was yesterday? What was special about the pastor's sermon? Remember, you can send me a WhatsApp right now. That's going to be on +27 76 669 5049. The other way to connect with me is on Facebook. That's going to be the TWR Africa page. Go have a look. The post is up right now. We'll get to our quiz shortly. In the meantime, Third Day sings, "Your Love Is Like a River."

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2: Well, let's get to it. Today's quiz. See, you know how it works. I give you four clues and you need to figure out who am I or what am I. And today it is a what am I, so not a who, but a what. So we're looking for an object from the Bible, not a person, but an object. And right now I'm going to give you two clues as to what I am. Clue number one, I symbolize the Word of God in parts of the Bible. I symbolize the Word of God in parts of the Bible. Then clue number two for today is I must die to fulfill my purpose. I must die to fulfill my purpose. If you already know what the answer is, our WhatsApp line is open. You can send me a WhatsApp on +27 76 669 5049. Let me say that one more time. +27 76 669 5049. And once the clues are up on Facebook, once I've given you all four, you can also react there and put your answer there. We'll get to that in a little bit. Right now, though, let's keep singing. Next song is by Lauren Daigle, Then I Will.

0: Matt Redman celebrating our God on this Monday, and we'll continue to reflect on our God and his teachings a little bit later on. Right now, though, it's time for some encouragement in making your life count.
1: I went off to college thinking, I don't know if I even believe how I was raised.
2: Hi, I'm Mark Gothier with Crew and Making Your Life Count. Elizabeth McKinney grew up with faith around her. By the time she reached college, she wasn't sure what she believed anymore, or if it was even her own.
1: At the end of my freshman year, I met a woman named Jane Armstrong. It just makes me tear up to even say her name. But she just took me out for a coffee. And she just really started discipling me and taught me about my identity in Christ and the Spirit-filled life, did follow-up with me, and then taught me how to lead a Bible study and all the things. So I kind of wanted to be like Jane when I grew up.
2: Elizabeth's story is a reminder that real growth often starts with relationship. Maybe God is inviting you to be that person for someone else. To hear more stories like this, visit crew.org/life.
0: Never say that you cannot make a difference. God is certainly calling you. If you've been walking with the Lord, then perhaps today is the day to bring somebody else to Jesus. Neville D on next with High and Lifted Up.

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So on the quiz and any shout-outs and thoughts you might have for me. Well, the music is also going to feature front and center in the next 60 minutes. And don't forget that you can be sending me a WhatsApp at any time. That number again, +27 766 969 5049. I'll get to your next two clues in about 10 minutes. In the meantime, Stephen Curtis Chapman coming through with Speedless.

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2: All right, we're back with more quiz, and right now I'm going to give you your next two clues. But first, a recap of the first two clues that I gave you. It is a what am I today, not a who am I or a who are we. So again, clue number one, I symbolize the word of God in parts of the Bible. Clue number two, I must die to fulfill my purpose. Clue number three, the word is to your heart what the ground is to me. The word is to your heart what the ground is to me. And clue number four, be careful of the birds and weeds if you want good results from me. Be careful of the birds and weeds if you want good results from me. Those are your four clues, and in about 40 minutes, I'll reveal what the answer is. In the meantime, you can jot down your answer either on a WhatsApp, or you can send it to me via the TWR Africa Facebook page. That's where you're going to find it today, the TWR Africa Facebook page. Your four clues are up, so you know what to do. Well, we'll get, like I said, to that in 40 minutes' time. In the meantime, let's keep going with more music. Forrest Frank singing OK.

Our God is holy. He is here and he is with us today, every single day. He's also the one that is worthy of praise, and not just through music, but also in everything that we do. We are 20 minutes past. Do remember to jot down your comment regarding today's topic. What have you learned in church yesterday? I'll be reading responses later on in the program. Also coming up, the answer for today's quiz. That's about 30 minutes away. So if you still want to get yours in, now is the time. Darlene Check is on next with God is Here.

The Vertical Churchbound band coming together there with Jason Ingram to bring us that song For All You've Done. Now the time is right now 20 minutes to another 10 minutes, and then I get to tell you what the answer is for today's quiz. Looking forward to see if you got it correct, so stick around, see if you could figure this one out. And if you still want to do that, then you know what to do. WhatsApp is the right thing to send to. That number +27 66 669 5049, or stop by the TWR Africa Facebook page. I'll say it again, the TWR Africa Facebook page. The clues are up and you can read them again and figure out the answer. Well, let's move towards that now. Martin Smith singing You Carry Me.

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2: Well, it is time to see if you got the right answer for the quiz today. And we're going to start right away on Facebook to see what answer you came up with. And the first person writing in is Lucy, or Lucky, I guess, with seed, good seed. Then Ernest saying seed as well. And finally, Davison Kachingwe coming through with seed. Heading now to the WhatsApp line. I see Joshua wrote in and he says, "Hi, Worship Connection. The answer to your quiz for today is the seed." And then Esther also saying today's answer is a seed. And Oscar, that is also sharing the answer there, seed. Well, seems everybody has the same answer. And as always, that makes me excited because it means there's a high probability that you might be correct. But the question is it correct? Happy to say that everybody got it right, 100% pass rate, and indeed, it is the seed. So, congratulations. Next opportunity to take part is tomorrow, so get your Bible knowledge up to date every day, read the passages, do a bit of Bible study, and every time should be a great experience for you to take part. Well, right now, as we head towards the top of the hour, it's going to be Destiny Worship Music with It Is Finished.

0: I've got way too much baggage for God to want me, not with my past.
1: 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The damage is done, it's too late, you're beyond repair. Well, Billy Graham has a word of hope for you.
2: Saul of Tarsus was a hard nut to crack. He was murdering Christians. But God stopped him, saved him, and he became the great apostle. Augustine lived a wild life, and one day in a garden, God stopped him, and Augustine became one of the greatest theologians in the history of the world.
1: And that means it's not too late.
2: Any man too hard for God? No. No, there's no one too hard for God to save, and that includes you.
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1: You're listening to Worship Connection. We are in our final 60 minutes of worship. And I want to thank you for making the time, for listening, and of course, bringing your friends and family along so they too can spend some time in worship. And perhaps as we go about the rest of our day at the end of the program, let's also make Jesus a priority in everything that we communicate to others. In this hour, if you still want to touch base and let me know what you think about the topic or send a shout out, then the number you're going to need is +27 76 669 5 in worship. And perhaps as we go about the rest of our day at the end of the program, let's also make Jesus a priority in everything that we communicate to others. In this hour, if you still want to touch base and let me know what you think about the topic or send a shout out, then the number you're going to need is +27 76 669 5049. You can also find the topic

In rehearsal, we were just practicing this song. And again, in my spirit, I just sense that if you are suffering cancer, if you've been given a death sentence by the doctor, whatever it is,

0: Sidewalk Prophets, I believe it now. We're at 20 minutes past. Time for more encouragement and expectant faith.
1: Welcome to Expectant Faith Devotionals, a daily application of faith in the Lord Jesus Christ. Who is the glorified Christ? I am the Alpha and the Omega, the beginning and the end, says the Lord, who is and who was and who is to come, the Almighty. Revelation chapter 1, verse 8. In the book of Isaiah, we find the Lord declaring, I, the Lord, am the first, and with the last, I am He. When He declares this, as well as when John the Apostle wrote down His words in the book of Revelation, God proclaims to mankind that He is the sovereign God, possessing all power and authority in heaven and in earth. By declaring Himself to be the everlasting God without days and having no end or ever a change in His nature and character, He reveals to mankind that He is not only the one who is to be feared, but the one to be eternally trusted, relied upon, and consecrated to. The revelation of God as Creator and Redeemer is given to men so that they might trust and obey Him, for He alone possesses the power to save a soul from sin, death, and Satan. He alone possesses the authority to raise the fallen, restore the soul, deliver from the condemnation of the enemy, the devil, and present blameless the trusting soul before the Heavenly Father who is holy. The vision that God gives of Himself has for its objective to produce true faith in the heart and soul of the believer. It is by this revelation that the call of God comes to the heart to believe Him according to the truth in Christ. When Moses was in the wilderness after having fled there to hide from Pharaoh, he was basically alone with his personal thoughts of God. Moses had a certain knowledge of God that he had received from his parents in Egypt. They were godly people who feared God more than Pharaoh, thus preserving Moses' life as a child. Jethro, Moses' father-in-law, the priest of Midian, with whom he stayed after escaping Egypt, certainly knew something of God, as he too feared God. But it will not be until Moses on a particular day near Mount Horeb, when he was tending sheep, that God revealed Himself to Moses in such a way that his life changed. In that meeting, God spoke to Moses very clearly by calling his name out of a burning bush. The first thing in God's revelation to him was the fact and the eternal truth that He was, is, and evermore shall be holy. This puts the God of Jacob, whom Moses had heard of previously, in a totally different category than any other God or creation of God. God would be totally separate, without sin, perfect in His power to work as He sees fit in the realm of men, and this according to His wisdom, purposes, and ways. From that day forward, the issue of God's eternal holiness, which is not affected by anything on earth, either in the past or present or future, would become a dominant matter to Moses. His life and ministry would depend upon his worshiping the holy God. Not only would God reveal Himself to Moses as holy, but also as the everlasting, unchanging God, with whom there is no variableness or shadow cast by turning. He declared Himself to be, I am that I am. The knowledge of the eternal, unchanging, faithful God would affect the entire nation of Israel, especially as it applied to their deliverance from the slavery of Egypt and the journey to the Promised Land. When we come to the revelation of Jesus Christ that was written down by the Apostle John, we are immediately confronted with the eternal, everlasting Christ, revealing Himself to be the Alpha and Omega, the beginning and the end. The vision, along with the fact that the glorified Christ is God, the Almighty, is given to the church so that her faith will enable her to overcome every enemy and obstacle, so that Christ's kingdom will spread by the preaching of the everlasting gospel, dear Father. Anoint us to see, in Jesus' name, amen. Thanks for listening to this broadcast. 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
1: Things are getting real. Jesus, take the wheel. Only way I'm getting to the other side.

The Great Children of the Light. That is the song you just enjoyed right here on TWR Pure Talk. And I will keep on bringing you more music in a little bit. Right now, though, I just want to say a quick happy birthday to my brother Oscar. He said it's today his 70th birthday. So congratulations. Thank you so much for sharing that with me. And I hope you have a fantastic rest of the year, the next year, making it all the way to hopefully 100 plus, and keep on blessing the Lord with your life. Well, in a moment I'll play you more music, and if you still want to send a shout out, you are most welcome to. You know what the number is, +27 76 669 5049. Well, time has come for more music. This is going to be We Will Worship, We Will Not Conform.

Jesus, we have come to glorify your name. For thine is the kingdom, the power, and the glory forever and ever. There is no

0: We lay prostrate before you, Jesus.
1: Flo Rocca, none like our God. It is now 10 minutes to, which means we have another 10 minutes of worship coming up. And at this time, I want to thank you again for listening to today's program. Doing it again tomorrow at the same time, so don't miss out. 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
1: Well, a very good afternoon to you, friend. Thank you so much for joining us here on TWR Pure Talk. My name is Tulani. It's an honor to be here with you to enjoy the best in Christian programs. And we're going to just start by joining Chuck Swindoll on Insight for Living. Chuck has been doing a series called Steadfast Christianity. Now, he's doing a series on Esther, woman of strength and dignity, God's invisible providence. That's where we are on Insight for Living, and I trust it's going to be a blessing to you. Stay tuned.
2: Did you realize the book of Esther never mentions the name of God? Not once. Nor does the author point to obvious miracles or signs from heaven. Even so, Esther's compelling story clearly illustrates the hand of God in rescuing his people from complete annihilation. Thanks so much for joining us for today's Insight for Living, because Chuck Swindoll is launching a biographical study on Esther, a woman of strength and dignity. Throughout this study, we'll be reminded that God may be silent, but he's always at work. Chuck titled today's message, God's Invisible Providence. For joining us for today's Insight for Living, because Chuck Swindoll is launching a biographical study on Esther, a woman of strength and dignity. Throughout this study, we'll be reminded that God may be silent, but he's always at work. Chuck titled today's message, God's Invisible Providence.

Who of us has not had the experience of longing for a word from God, or a sense of His presence, or a hint of His power so that our physical eyes could grasp all that, only to find that He seems absent from the moment? And yet later on we realized how very present He was. It was far back in 1867 when the Scottish preacher and poet put the words together, immortal, invisible, God only wise, in light inaccessible, hid from our eyes, most blessed, most glorious, the Ancient of Days, almighty, victorious, thy great name we praise. And I love that, unresting, unhasting, and silent as light, nor wanting nor wasting, thou rulest in might. Just because God is invisible in no way means that He lacks anything in His invincibility. And that is the main lesson of the book of Esther. Though absent from the pages by name, He is nevertheless present in every character and in every movement of historical events, and finally brings everything to a marvelous climax as He proves Himself Lord of His people, the Jews. But first, let's learn a little theology before we learn some history from the book of Esther. My Bible is open to Romans chapter 11, the last part of the chapter, because I want us to gain an understanding, a deeper understanding of God, so that we might grasp a greater appreciation for a book that never once names His name, that is so like life. I'm looking at verse 33 of Romans 11. Oh, the depth of the riches, both of the wisdom and the knowledge of God. How unsearchable are His judgments and unfathomable His ways. I can't help but believe that Paul, in writing the letter to the Romans, didn't take pen in hand and bear down hard on the parchment as he wrote verse 33 of chapter 11, bringing to a climax this grand doctrinal treatise, this personal credo of the apostle. First, please observe that God has a mind, described in verse 33 as unsearchable judgments. Unsearchable says it best. It defies the human mind to find the depths of the mind of God. His judgments are, the text reads, unsearchable. Theologians will spend a lifetime searching out the traits, the characteristics, the hand of God in all Scripture and in all of time, and they will end their lives expressing without reservation that they have hardly scratched the surface. This is never true of a human being. This is always true of God. We can plumb the depths of another's mind. We cannot begin to scratch the surface of the unsearchable judgments of God. As the prophet Isaiah wrote from God, my thoughts are higher than your thoughts, Isaiah 55:9. Look at verse 34. Who has known the mind of the Lord? Who became His counselor? Those words first fell from the lips of one of Job's questioners, and later the prophet himself. He asks with negative answer in mind, who has known the mind of the Lord? No one. Who has ever given God counsel? No one. His mind, His judgments are unsearchable. Mark that down in your mind and never forget it. God also has a will, called here, verse 33, unfathomable ways. No human being can predict, can plumb the depths of God's will. We cannot unravel the tapestry of His plan. And yet God never once knows frustration. He never once makes an observation of this world and scratches His head, if you please, wondering,

0: What in the world he's going to do next with a people like us? Or with a nation that seems at odds with itself or with another nation? And yet God can be known deeply in the heart. One theologically minded man wrote this, that God can be known by the soul in tender personal experience while remaining infinitely aloof from the curious eyes of reason constitutes a paradox. If you come toward God with sheer reason in mind, you will find yourself stiff-armed, at a loss to understand his ways. They are unfathomable. But if you come with open heart in faith, you will find him there with open arms, ready to accept, to receive, and to fill you with power. And that's next. The power of God. It is implied here, but it is stated so beautifully in Daniel chapter 4. So turn from the New Testament back to the Old, from the writing of an apostle to the writing of a prophet, from Paul's words to Daniel's words, Daniel 4, and I'm looking toward the end of the chapter. When we think of the power of God, I think the words sovereign control say it best. God is in sovereign control, not only of the events in Paul's day, not only of the events in Daniel's day, God is in sovereign control in our own day. And in the midst of those circumstances that today have you baffled, wondering what you're going to do or even how you're going to go on, God's mind, which is beyond searching, his will, which is beyond measurement, it is unfathomable, works, these things work their way out into life in his power, which reveals itself in sovereign control. A little bit of history. This comes on the heels of an incredible experience in the life of a man named Nebuchadnezzar. He was a king. He thought he ruled the world. The world in his day was Babylon, this vast empire that had taken over not only other kingdoms, but had even consumed the people of Judah, the people of God. One day he considered himself responsible for all of his achievements, and he strutted about his kingdom with great delight, with great conceit and arrogance. And just as the prophet had predicted, he fell into a time of insanity, where he lived in the fields like a beast. While there, dew fell on him in the mornings. Rain fell on him during the day. The sun, nightfall, day after day, week after week. For an extended period of time, Nebuchadnezzar lost his reason until God crushed him into realizing that he was not the God of his life. It was God and God alone who was to be praised. So that at the end of the chapter, he accepts the fact that God is indeed the only one who is sovereign, not himself. Verse 34, Daniel 4:34. At the end of that period, that is the period of insanity, I, Nebuchadnezzar, raised my eyes toward heaven, and my reason returned to me. Notice what he did. The first thing he did, I blessed the Most High and praised and honored him who lives forever. Whom? The immortal, invisible, all-wise God. The one who, though invisible, is invincible, and while invincible, remains sovereign. Look at verse 35. All the inhabitants of the earth are accounted as nothing. And he, not I, he does according to his will, his unfathomable will, guided by his unsearchable mind. He does according to his will, that's power, in the hosts of heaven and among the inhabitants of the earth. Put your name there. He works among the hosts of heaven. He works in the warp and woof in the fabric of everyday life, people like you and me. in every generation, of every year, of every life, and no one can ward off his hand or shake a fist and say, "What do you think you were doing?" No one deserves that right. We live our lives under the careful, loving, gracious, albeit sovereign hand of our God. And the movements of time and history are precisely according to His reckoning, exactly as He ordained it. Remember, all the while, He is invisible. Back in World War II, there was some comic character that continued to write on walls. Kilroy was here. And you found it on walls in Germany. You found it on walls in Tokyo. You found it on walls in America, as if He was omnipresent. God does not write Himself, His name, and His presence on the walls of life, but it is there every day, every hour. To borrow from Schaeffer, He is there, and He is not silent. And that includes the journey which you will call your pilgrimage. His unsearchable mind, working in concert with His unfathomable will, carried out under His sovereign control. Guess what? His presence is made known. And I think we could call the presence of God His invisible providence. Providence. I'm intrigued with the word. Provideo is the Latin from which we get the word providence. Pro means before or ahead of time. Video, we get our word video from it. I see. I see ahead of time. God seeing ahead of time the events of life, which we, of course, can never do. We're good at history. We're poor at prophecy. We're good at looking back, 20/20 vision every time, or often. We're blind when it comes to 1 minute from now. We have no idea. But God, provideo, invisible in His provideo, is continually, constantly, and successfully at work. You know what? It drives us crazy. We have highs and we have lows. He blesses and we thank Him. He tests and we squirm. We weep. We grieve. We cry. We shake our heads. And in none of this He changes. Who can say unto Him, "What are you doing?" We blossom and flourish like leaves on a tree, and wither and perish, but naught changes thee. Of course not. He is God. He is not fickle nor moody. He is having His way, and it will not be frustrated. And my friend, if you think He has met His match with you, you are in for one gigantic surprise. He will bring you, if necessary, to nothing to get your attention. He will, if necessary, crush you like Nebuchadnezzar the king. Because God, and God alone, is calling the shots in this thing called life. Now then, we're ready for Esther. You might wonder, what in the world does Romans 11 and Daniel 4 have to do with Esther? By the way, I'll give you about 10 minutes to find Esther. Oh, there it is. Always wonder if my kids have cut it out of my Bible just to do a little sick joke on me on Sunday mornings. There it is, Esther. It's there, but God isn't. Ask most people what they know of Esther, and those who know the Bible a little bit, and even those who know it a lot, will say, God's never mentioned God isn't there. It's the only book in all the 66 where you will not find God named. There is no prayer to the name of God. There is no statement that says he is here with his name on it. I think it was Matthew Henry who said, the hand of God may not be, or the name of God may not be present in the book, but his finger is. He is at work. He's not writing all the way through the book, I am God, I am in charge, I'm working these things out. I'm moving in the heart of the king, Proverbs 21:1. I'm taking charge of this lady. I am moving in the heart of that man. No, no, no, it's not like that. It's not like Kilroy was here. No. He's absolutely invisible. But he works through the lives of five significant people to carry out his mind, his will, his power, and his presence. And I've got great news. He's not through. He's doing the same thing today. And your name is in the book. And you're part of the movement and workings of God. Let me introduce to you the five people who are the main characters of the book. The first two verses of the book include the name of a man whose name is hard to pronounce. He is the king of the land. He thinks he's ruling, but it's God and God alone who rules. It took place in the days of, here's the name, Ahasuerus. Ahasuerus. It's the same one mentioned elsewhere as Xerxes, a Persian king named Ahasuerus. He looks like he is powerful. He is reigning from India to Ethiopia, over 127 provinces. In those days, he sat on the throne, which was located in the Washington, D.C. of Persia, a place named Susa. You'll read about Susa through the book of Esther. So first we have a king named Ahasuerus, or Xerxes, who sits on a throne in the capital city of Susa. He's married to a woman named Vashti, V-A-S-H-T-I. She's mentioned in verse 9 as the queen. Queen Vashti also gave a banquet. She's mentioned again in verse 11, verse 12, verse 15, 16, 17. She's seen often in the early part of the book. Some of you folks will like her. She is a strong-minded, independent-thinking woman who refuses to cooperate with her husband's request. Some of you won't like her. Usually men don't like Vashti. She's a strong-willed woman, independent of mind, who is determined not to be paraded before Ahasuerus's male friends. And this leads to a major conflict. In fact, it leads ultimately to some kind of beauty contest. We'll look at all of that next time. I'm calling next time's sermon, There She Goes, Miss Persia. And we'll introduce that later on. The third character is a wicked officer in the court of the king named Haman, H-A-M-A-N, chapter 3, verses 1 and 2. Get acquainted with Haman, you'll hate him. You'll spend a lot of time seeing a lot of people modeled in the life of Haman. He is an anti-Semitic officer, very wealthy, very conceited leader who was given influence and even authority. Listen, after these events, King Ahasuerus promoted Haman, the end of the verse, over all the princes who were with him and all the king's servants who were at the king's gate bowed and paid homage to Haman, for so the king had commanded concerning him. Verse 10, The king took his signet ring from his hand. That's like reaching into your wallet and pulling out your charge card and giving it to someone under your authority and saying, you may spend as you please. As you guide this kingdom, you have the treasury of Persia in your hand. He gave him the signet ring from his hand. He gave it to Haman. So Haman is a wicked officer in the king's court. So we've got Ahasuerus the king, Vashti the queen, Haman the wicked ruler serving under the king. Fourth is a man named Mordecai. Go back to chapter 2, verse 5. He is not a Persian. He is a Jew living in Persia. Oh, wait. We read in verse 5, there was a Jew in Susa the capital, whose name was Mordecai, the son of Jair, son of Shimei, son of Kish, a Benjamite. Why is he there? Look at the next verse. Who had been taken into exile. Now, the who is a reference to Kish. Mordecai wasn't taken into exile. Back in his genealogy, Kish was. He had been taken into exile from Jerusalem with the captives who had been exiled, with Jeconiah, king of Judah, whom Nebuchadnezzar, the king of Babylon, had exiled. Years before, the Jews had a civil war. They broke between the north and the south. Neither one of the groups walked with God, not consistently. And finally, God judged the north and sent Assyria in and brought them under bondage. The south continued on for over 100 years, and then God brought judgment because of their disobedience, and their king was a man named Jeconiah. The northern kingdom, the southern kingdom were called different names. The northern kingdom was called Israel. The southern kingdom was called Judah. Nebuchadnezzar was the commanding king of Babylon that overthrew the southern kingdom. And he brought with him into exile the Jews who were still living in the southern kingdom. Babylon finally fell into the hands of Persia. So the Jews were forced out of Zion and they moved in exile to live in the land of Persia. Now, before too many years, they were given the freedom to go back to Jerusalem. Some stayed in Persia. That's what Esther's all about. It's a slice of history from the life of a few Jews, or really many Jews, who remained in Persia under Persian rule and did not go back to their homeland. Lest you think God forgot them, the book of Esther is given as a reminder he did not.
1: Lest you think God forgot them. What a phrase. And what a reminder for every one of us who's ever wondered whether God has forgotten us. Well, the book of Esther answers that question in the most remarkable way. Not by shouting God's name, but by tracing his fingerprints across every page. Chuck Swindoll wants to walk you through this extraordinary story. The Old Testament is filled with people like Esther. Men and women who stepped up when the moment demanded it. Nehemiah was one of them. God called him to rebuild the broken walls of Jerusalem, and the leadership principles he lived by back then are just as powerful today. Because of friends like you, people around the world are discovering how to receive God's grace and how to share it with others. We couldn't do it without you. I'm Bill Meyer. Join us when Chuck Swindoll continues his study of Esther, a woman of strength and dignity, Tuesday on Insight for Living.

0: 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We're now going to enjoy today's edition of Keys for Kids with Anthony Barkhazen, and then we'll join Dr. David Jeremiah. If you've been following, he's doing a theme, The Holy Spirit You May Not Know. We're going reading Galatians chapter 5, verse 22 to 23, 1 Corinthians 13, and Nehemiah chapter 8 today, talking about the fruit of the Spirit.
1: Matthew 5, verse 6. Blessed are those who hunger and thirst for righteousness, for they shall be filled.

learn to know God. Guess what, Grandpa? My verse today is about hungering and thirsting for righteousness, and I think I understand it already, announced Heidi one day. I think it means I should want to know all about God and what pleases Him, and that I should want to become more like Him. But can you tell us a story about it anyway? George asked. Great-Grandpa Horenberger smiled and patted the seat beside him. Well, I guess you could say that I hungered and thirsted for America, he told the children. When I got to this country and decided to become an American citizen, I wanted to learn all I could about America. I wanted to be a good American. You had to learn to speak English, George remembered. Yes, and it was very hard for me. But in addition to learning the language, I wanted to learn all there was to know about this country, said Grandpa. As soon as I could speak well enough, I went to high school at night and studied American history. Some boys in the class made fun of the way I talked, but I was so hungry to learn about my new country that even their teasing didn't discourage me. So you kept learning about America, observed Heidi. But have you ever wished you were still a German citizen, Grandpa? No, Grandpa replied. I don't always agree with the decisions our leaders make, but even when I'm disappointed in something, I'm very grateful for all America has provided for me. I still believe this country is the greatest country in the world. Me too, agreed Heidi. I like it here. Don't you? Yes, I do. The more I learn about this country, the more I love it, Grandpa replied. It's like that with God, too, he smiled at the children. Do you get hungry and thirsty every day? He asked. I do, said George. I'm hungry now. Grandpa smiled. We should be hungry and thirsty for God's righteousness every day, too, he said. The more we learn about Him, the more we'll love Him. We must thirst to not only know about Him, but also to be more like Him, to live in a way that includes all that is noble and good. Okay? Sure, said George, quickly adding, Can I have a cookie and some milk now? Do you hunger and thirst for righteousness? You get hungry for food and water, or should that be cookies and milk? Every day, and should also be hungry for God's righteousness every day. He has revealed it in His Word, the Bible. Study it. It tells about God and what values and principles of behavior we should observe. It teaches us what is right and what is wrong. As we learn what God says in His Word, we'll get to know Him and to love Him and His righteousness. It should be seen in your life.

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1: Welcome to Turning Point. Spiritual growth doesn't happen automatically. In fact, many never grow at all after giving their life to Christ. Don't be one of them. Today, Dr. David Jeremiah explains how God intends for every Christian to keep growing, developing a fruitful life that reflects the character of Christ. From his series on the Holy Spirit, here's David to share his message, The Fruit of the Spirit.
2: Well, the Bible tells us that when the Holy Spirit is in control of your life, there will be some things that happen. And Galatians chapter 5 gives us the list of the fruit of the Spirit. You've heard the list. It's the love, joy, peace list. And the other characteristics that are a part of it, we're going to take it apart and put it back together in these next 2 days, hopefully to the benefit of your soul and your walk with the Lord. The series we are currently doing on the Holy Spirit comes from a preaching series and a book that I've written called The Holy Spirit You May Not Know. You know, the world changed on the day of Pentecost 2,000 years ago, and on that day, the Holy Spirit filled an upstairs room and saturated the earliest Christians with the presence and the peace of God. God's power was no longer confined to a sacred place or a select few. It was poured out on ordinary people, and that outpouring continues to this very day, which is why this is an important study for us. I don't think you can live a victorious Christian life without the Holy Spirit, and you need to know who He is, what He does, how He affects you, what's going to happen in your life, because He takes control. We'll get started in just a few moments with this first part of the fruit of the Spirit from Galatians chapter 5. We're about halfway through the month of June, and as you know, this is a key month for us at Turning Point. And if God has blessed you through Turning Point, I would like you to consider how you might be a blessing to us during this important time of year. Your gift will be matched dollar for dollar thanks to some generous friends of the ministry. And if you stand with us, you will make a big difference as we face the opportunities of the new year. And of course, when you send your gift of any size, be sure to ask for your copy of the book, The Holy Spirit You May Not Know. Here's part one of The Fruit of the Spirit. During World War II, a young teenager tried to enlist in the Navy. He was only 15, but he was very large for his years, and he told the recruiting officer in Richmond, Virginia, that he was 16. The officer looked at him and shook his head. He said, "Sorry, son, you're not old enough." 2 months later, he returned, and the recruiter didn't seem to remember him, so this time he listed his age as 17. And again, the answer was, "Sorry, you're not old enough." He waited a few weeks, came back again. This time, in reply to the recruiter's question, he said he was 18. The man looked at the teenager and he said, "Young man, we would really like to have you in our Navy. The only trouble is you're aging so fast, we'd have to put you on pension after the first year." Wouldn't it be great if every believer had that kind of a desire to mature in the faith? Wouldn't it be great if we just automatically grew spiritually like we automatically grow physically? It's sad, a little difficult to understand, how many Christians never seem to advance beyond the entry level. In their walk with the Lord, they have walked through the open door of salvation and stopped just inside and never gone any further. They're saved, they're on their way to heaven. They take that as a blessing and never try to add to it the blessings that go with the journey. You cannot faithfully study the Scripture without being challenged by the opportunities and excitement of growing to be like Christ. The Word of God paints a beautiful portrait of what a Christian person should look like, what a Christian person should act like, and even what a Christian person should feel like when they walk around in the world. And that's what we have when we talk about the fruit of the Spirit. Galatians 5:22 introduces us to this subject, and it says this: "But the fruit of the Spirit is love, joy, peace, long-suffering, kindness, goodness, faithfulness, gentleness, self-control. Against such there is no law. Don't miss the context of this powerful passage, because right before this, you have another list that isn't attractive at all. Galatians 5, 19 through 21 says, "Now the works of the flesh are evident, which are adultery, fornication, uncleanness, licentiousness, idolatry, sorcery, hatred, contentions, jealousies, outbursts of wrath, selfish ambitions, dissensions, heresies, envies, murders, drunkenness, revelries, and the like." According to the Bible, we are either living according to one list or we're living according to the other. The fruit of the Spirit and the lust of the flesh don't mesh any place in between. Paul paints the dark backdrop of this life apart from the Holy Spirit so that we can really appreciate what happens when we let the Spirit of God control us and begin to exhibit His qualities in our life. We begin to move from one list to the other. We begin to have different qualities of life than we had before. Fruit is something you can observe. That's why this is such a good illustration. It isn't concealed or secret. You walk by the tree, and there it is. In the same way, if a person is walking in the Spirit of God, there will be visible, recognizable evidences of this in his or her life. How then is this fruit displayed? Well, the fruit of the Spirit is always displayed in the context of relationships with others. You don't bear fruit simply for yourself. You bear fruit in your life so that you might have the opportunity to touch the lives of others. Through the inspiration of the Holy Spirit, Paul organized the fruit of the Spirit in a very special way. I want you to imagine with me three different branches on this tree and three pieces of fruit on each branch. On that first branch, there are three pieces of fruit that describe our personal experience with God. On the next branch, there are three pieces of fruit that describe our personal relationships with each other. And on the third branch, three pieces of fruit that describe our personal development as people. Or to put it simply, the first group is fruit toward God. The second group is fruit toward others, and the third group is fruit toward ourselves. Let's notice, first of all, our personal experience with God. The Bible says that when we are filled with the Spirit, it will not be an academic thing or an intellectual exercise. Wherever the Spirit of God moves, there is an impact on life. Paul says that when you are filled with the Spirit of God, it will directly mark your own personal experience. And whatever your life may have been known for previously, your life in the Spirit will be characterized by love, joy, and peace. He says the fruit of the Spirit is love. When you study the concept of love in the New Testament, you learn it is the primary commandment that God has given to us. Do you remember when the lawyer came to Jesus and he said, "What is the greatest commandment?" And Jesus said, "You shall love the Lord your God with all your heart and with all your soul and with all your mind." What is the greatest commandment? The greatest commandment, according to Jesus, is to love. Not only is it the priority commandment, it's the perfect gift. In 1 Corinthians, Paul teaches about spiritual gifts, but when he reaches the end of chapter 12, after listing all the gifts, he says, "But I want to show you a more excellent way." And what is that more excellent way? It's 1 Corinthians 13, which we call the love chapter. Paul explains that you can have every spiritual gift that you can imagine, but if you don't have love, you've missed it all. God gives agape love as his perfect gift. So it's the priority commandment, it's the perfect gift, but it's also the permanent virtue. Read through that chapter, 1 Corinthians 13. It's often read at weddings to describe what love is supposed to be like. When you get to the end of it, in a summary statement, the apostle says, "And now abide faith, hope, and love." And what is the rest of it? Verse 13 says, "But the greatest of these is love." Finally, and this is the thing I think shocks a lot of people, love is the proof of your faith. You want to know if somebody's a Christian? Here's how you tell. By this, all will know that you are my disciples if you have love one for another. The Bible says that if we say we are Christians and we don't love other Christians, our salvation is in doubt. The Bible says if you want to know if someone's a Christian, find out how they deal with other Christians. It's the placard that you wear that says, I am a Christian, when you love other Christians. Listen to it again. The Bible says, by this will people know that you are my disciples. How will they know? Not by what you say, not by going to church, not by doing good things. No, the Bible says that the proof of your Christianity is your love for one another. You cannot be a real Christian and not have love in your heart for other Christians. Jesus said this in John 15:11, these things I have spoken to you that my joy may remain in you and that you may have joy too. So after love, we come to the fruit of the Spirit is joy. Sherwood Wirt once wrote a whole book on the subject. I remember reading it years ago. He pointed out that in the Bible, joy is listed 542 times. Experienced in these words is gladness, delight, pleasure, merry, happy, and many others. In other words, I made an incredible discovery. I discovered that the Bible is a book of joy. And when you read the Bible, it should bring happiness and joy to your life. And we ought to be people of joy. The Bible says one of the evidences of the Spirit-filled life is joy. Just like love, so is joy. We should be happy people. I have to confess to you that when I first started to teach on this, I thought there was a difference between joy and happiness. I used to say joy is Jesus, happiness is happenings. That just isn't true, and I found that out by a deeper study. The words joy and happiness are used interchangeably in the Bible. There is no such thing as two qualities of happiness and joy. If you know Jesus and he's reigning in your life, you will have joy, and it will make you happy. And there's nothing wrong with being happy. In fact, it's a good thing. The Bible says that when we have the Holy Spirit, we have love and we have joy, and the joy is so wonderful. What kind of joy do we have as Christians? We have the joy of the Lord Jesus Christ. It's centered in Christ, it's complete and it's absolute. Did you notice that the last part of the verse I just quoted, the Bible says that our joy in Jesus Christ is full joy, absolute joy. In 1 Peter 1:8, we read these words, though you now do not see him, yet believing you rejoice with joy inexpressible and full of glory. The Bible says the joy we have is inexpressible. That means you can't put it into words. It's joy that bubbles up from a well deeper than your own understanding or your intellect. If you tried to write about that joy, you'd have to throw down your pencil after a few sentences in frustration. You'd have to say, I just can't do it. No matter how I try to say it, it falls short. When you know Jesus Christ, he gives you a deep-centered joy in your heart. And that joy is not just about the things that are happening around you. It's about your relationship with Christ. Joy has nothing to do whether or not you are pleased with your particular life situation. Joy is that deep-seated sense of well-being that's in you and that sustains you no matter what's happening on the outside. Whatever your set of circumstances, you can sing with all of your heart, it is well with my soul. I've often said, if you can sing that, everything else is okay. Joy isn't always laughter. It isn't always noisy. It isn't always hilarity. Sometimes it's very quiet, very personal. Sometimes it may be mixed with some tears, but it is real because it is centered in Jesus. I know you know that I love some songs more than others, and my song for this year is, Jesus, you're the center of my joy. According to this text, Jesus is the center of our joy. Everything else might be going south, but if you know Jesus, you know that he's with you every step of the way. And then there's this verse in Nehemiah that should grab hold of our hearts when it comes to joy. I think I'm getting to understand it. Nehemiah 8:10 says, "The joy of the Lord is your strength." You want to have strength to face the things of life. The Bible says, "The joy of the Lord is your strength." How many of you know we need strength in the days in which we live? The Bible says, "Cultivate the spirit of joy in your heart, and it will give you the strength for every day of your life." The fruit of the Spirit is love, the fruit of the Spirit is joy, and the third quality that has to do with our relationship with God is the fruit of the Spirit is peace. Peace is the third fruit on the first cluster of fruit. When I am filled with the Spirit of God, I will be described as a loving person, I will have joy, and I'll have a sense of peace in my life. The Greek word for peace is eirene, which means to join together, and it paints the picture of two things that once were separated but now are reconciled. Peace is knowing that the God you were once separated from, you are now joined together with through Jesus Christ. Romans says it this way, "Therefore, having been justified by faith, we have peace with God through our Lord Jesus Christ." So this is such a wonderful picture of the Christian who is spirit-filled. Jesus said, "Peace I leave with you, my peace I give to you, not as the world gives do I give to you. Let not your heart be troubled, neither let it be afraid." The peace we possess is his peace. It's complete, it's absolute. David described it in terms that will resonate with all of us. "I will both lie down in peace and sleep, for you alone, O Lord, make me dwell in safety." The Bible says if you have the peace of God, you shouldn't stay awake all night stressed out over what's going on in life. That's not just a physical thing. When you know it's right between you and God, you have peace. This week, God told me to do two things, and I didn't hear them audibly. I just felt them in my heart. I did those two things. They were kind of unusual. And you know what happened when I did that? I had this sense of peace come over me, a sense of peace that just flooded my heart. You know why? Because what I did was a good thing, and it was God's instruction to me to do it. Sometimes you think you hear God and you push it away and you don't do it, and you don't get peace when you do that. God does speak to us sometimes through his word, sometimes through a message, sometimes through music. And when he does, and we hear the nudge of the Spirit in our heart to do something, if you want to have real peace, don't procrastinate, just do it. And the Lord God will fill you with his peace. So we have joy, we have love, we have peace. Isn't that an encouraging thing? John 16:33 says, "In me you may have peace. In the world you will have tribulation. But be of good cheer, I have overcome the world." I was teaching on this not long ago, and it suddenly dawned on me that there was a very special lesson hidden in this verse, and here it is. If you read this verse, you should expect it to say, "In me you have peace, in the world you have tribulation, but be of good cheer, I have overcome tribulation." But it doesn't say that. It says, "I have overcome the world." Listen to me, you guys. When we have the peace of God, he doesn't just overcome tribulation. He overcomes the world in which the tribulation happens. He really does do that. And this little section should strengthen our faith in God. Be of good cheer, take heart, says the scripture, because our Lord is bigger than any circumstance in which we could ever find ourselves. In Philippians 4:7, Paul says that this peace is a peace that surpasses all understanding. In other words, it doesn't make a bit of earthly sense. It isn't logical. It doesn't add up. It doesn't square with circumstances. It's as real as this morning sunrise. Philippians 4:7 goes on to say that this peace will guard your heart and your mind through Jesus Christ. Praise God for his peace. You may be asking, are those things, that love and joy and peace, ever interrupted? Of course they are. We're flawed human beings. But when you are filled with the Spirit, when you are walking the Spirit-filled life, these three things will, little by little, take over who you are. You'll be a person of love, you'll be a person of joy, and you'll be a person of peace. And if you're a Christian and you started to walk with the Lord, you should begin to sense those things kind of moving into your spirit and taking over in your life. That's fruit toward God. Now, the next section is a little more personal and a great deal more convicting, because our personal experience with God is followed by our personal experience and relationship with others. Love, joy, and peace are Godward, but the next three are manward. These are three characteristics that will exhibit in your life with regard to other people. Here's the first one. Are you ready for this? The fruit of the Spirit is long-suffering. That's a wonderful word. It's a word for patience, but in the Greek language, it's actually two words blended into one. Makrothumia. The word makro in the Greek language means long, and the word thumia means heat or temper. So the word long-suffering means to have a long temper. When I grew up in the Midwest, in Ohio, firecrackers were both legal and plentiful. And because of that, I am very grateful to have all the digits on both of my hands. I have lit firecrackers that almost blew up in my hands. Did you ever light a firecracker with a short fuse? You touch a match to it and bam, it goes off and almost in your face or in your hand. You know, some people have short fuses too. That's what this is about. Long-suffering means to be long-tempered, to be patient. It's not much fun to be around someone who is short-fused. You find yourself wincing when something goes wrong. When will he blow? When will she go ballistic? The slightest little spark can trigger an explosion. And I'm talking about Christian people here. Yes. The people get hurt in the explosion. And if you're walking with the Lord, you get embarrassed. One writer defines long-suffering as self-restraint that doesn't retaliate when wronged. Paul prayed for this when he spoke to the Colossians. He said, I want you to be strengthened with all might according to God's glorious power for all patience and long-suffering with joy. When you are filled with the Spirit of God, you relate to others with patience and grace instead of losing your temper when things don't go your way. You may have a little trigger that goes off inside of you, but the Spirit of God gets control of it before it releases. You start to say something, but the word dies in your throat. You write that hot letter and you throw it in the fireplace instead of in the mailbox. Or you compose that speech and you give it in the car when you're driving. I've actually done that and said it out loud, and people looking at you like, what is wrong with that man? But you never deliver it. There are times when we will find ourselves in very volatile situations, sparks flying every which way, but the Spirit of God can give us the strength to display long-suffering in our lives. And when you are keeping your cool at the very moment when everybody else is losing theirs, believe me, the spiritual fruit of long-suffering will be very, very evident. You will stick out. If everybody else is going ballistic and you're sitting there or standing there with a smile on your face, not getting involved in the reactions, something's going on in that person that's different, and we know what that is. It's the Spirit of God.
3: And if you've ever experienced that, you know, you may even say something like this, I don't know what happened. That wasn't me. That wasn't what I would normally do. That was something else. That was a God moment. Well, the Holy Spirit produces those moments in our lives. He helps us to do what we would not naturally do, but what we need to supernaturally do. He alone can do that. He can give us the power to be the person God wants us to be, not the person we often want to be. And the fruit of the Spirit is that in our lives. We'll have more of it tomorrow here on part two of The Fruit of the Spirit in this extended series, The Holy Spirit You May Not Know. Ladies and gentlemen, we are very excited about the opportunity we have to make available to you every month a magazine that helps you to grow in your faith. If you're not getting Turning Points magazine, simply ask for it when you call, write, or go to our website. We'll send you the next edition. It will sell itself. You'll be wanting to have it every month, I'm sure. We'll see you tomorrow. Thanks for listening.
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9: Welcome to the Radio Bible, and this is the Bible in dramatic form. My name is Stephen Papiro, and I'll be your guide today as we present a reading from the pages of the Bible. Our purpose in doing this program is simply to present the Bible as it is written and to discuss what it means. We will give you a portion of the Bible in dramatic form, and then Pastor Asafa Makanga comes in to discuss the portion.
10: Along with me, Melinda Kajilima, and our Bible teacher, Asafa Makanga. Welcome, friends.
11: Thank you, Stephen.
10: We are in the book of Genesis, in which we last heard about the birth of Abraham's son Isaac, the son of promise, born to Abraham and Sarah in their old age, and through whom the covenant of God would be reckoned. Last time we heard of Sarah's death, and now Abraham is thinking about getting the proper mate for his son Isaac. This delightful story is found in Genesis chapter 24, and that is where our reading begins today.
11: And you know, like in many African cultures, intermarriages with pagan cultures was prohibited in biblical times. So we see Abraham making sure that his wife gets, his son gets a wife from the people of his own culture. So he sent one of his servants off with an oath. He had vowed that he would not take a wife from anywhere else except to the place where Abraham wanted him. So that oath was traditionally done as he put his hand under the thigh. And the story begins in Genesis chapter 24.
12: Genesis 24. Abraham
11: had vowed that he would not take a wife from anywhere else except to the place where Abraham wanted him. So that oath was traditionally done as he put his hand under the thigh. And the story begins in Genesis chapter 24.
12: Genesis 24. Abraham was now old and well advanced in years.

0: I want you to swear by the Lord, the God of heaven and the God of earth, that you will not get a wife for my son from the daughters of the Canaanites, among whom I am living, but will go to my country and my own relatives and get a wife for my son Isaac."
1: The servant asked him,
2: "What if the woman is unwilling to come back with me to this land? Shall I then take your son back to the country you came from?"
0: "Make sure that you do not take my son back there. The Lord, the God of heaven, who brought me out of my father's household and my native land, and who spoke to me and promised me on oath, saying, 'To your offspring I will give this land,' he will send his angel before you, so that you can get a wife for my son from there. If the woman is unwilling to come back with you, then you will be released from this oath of mine. Only do not take my son back there."
1: So the servant put his hand under the thigh of his master Abraham and swore an oath to him concerning this matter. Then the servant took 10 of his master's camels and left, taking with him all kinds of good things from his master. He set out for Aram Naharaim and made his way to the town of Nahor. He had the camels kneel down near the well outside the town. It was toward evening, the time the women go out to draw water. Then he prayed,
2: "O Lord, God of my master Abraham, give me success today, and show kindness to my master Abraham. See, I am standing beside this spring, and the daughters of the townspeople are coming out to draw water. May it be that when I say to a girl, 'Please, let down your jar that I may have a drink,' and she says, 'Drink, and I'll water your camels too,' let her be the one you have chosen for your servant Isaac. By this I will know that you have shown kindness to my master."
1: Before he had finished praying, Rebekah came out with her jar on her shoulder. She was the daughter of Bethuel, son of Milcah, who was the wife of Abraham's brother Nahor. The girl was very beautiful, a virgin. No man had ever lain with her. She went down to the spring, filled her jar, and came up again. The servant hurried to meet her and said,
2: "Please, give me a little water from your jar."
3: "Drink, my lord."
1: And quickly lowered the jar to her hands and gave him a drink. After she had given him a drink, she said,
3: "I'll draw water for your camels too, until they have finished drinking."
1: So she quickly emptied her jar into the trough, ran back to the well to draw more water, and drew enough for all his camels. Without saying a word, the man watched her closely to learn whether or not the Lord had made his journey successful. When the camels had finished drinking, the man took out a gold nose ring weighing a beaker and 2 gold bracelets weighing 10 shekels. Then he asked,
2: "Whose daughter are you? Please tell me, is there room in your father's house for us to spend the night?"
3: "I am the daughter of Bethuel, the son that Milcah bore to Nahor. We have plenty of straw and fodder, as well as room for you to spend the night."
1: Then the man bowed down and worshipped the Lord, saying,
2: "Praise be to the Lord, the God of my master Abraham, who has not abandoned his kindness and faithfulness to my master. As for me, the Lord has led me on the journey to the house of my master's relatives."
4: This is an amazing answer to a servant's prayer.
5: Yes, probably Eliezer had learned how to pray to God for direction by watching Abraham praying in his own life.
6: Was it presumptive of Eliezer to ask God for such a detailed answer?
4: Well, maybe this prayer was more logical than it appears. Eliezer was not doing anything unusual in his request. It made perfect sense to

0: stop at the well, because he knew this is where the women of the town would gather. It also made sense to pray that God would send him a woman who would be outgoing and show concern for a traveler. These would be good qualities for a wife for Isaac.
1: Yes, you see, the Life Application Bible makes a comment on this particular prayer. Eliezer's prayer shows he was asking God to show him a woman with an attitude of service, someone who would go beyond the expected. The hospitality of that day required women at the well to offer water to weary travelers, but not to their animals. So an offer to water his camels would indicate that kind of an extra mile attitude. So you see, Eliezer was not looking for a woman of good looks or wealthy. No, he was looking for a woman with the right attitude, a hard worker, if you would say.
0: This becomes even more significant when you consider how much water a camel can drink. They say a 30 camel after a journey like this one could put away as much as 25 gallons of water. They just keep drinking and drinking and drinking. I don't know how many camels Eliezer had with him, but you can imagine how long it might have taken Rebecca to draw 25 gallons out of a well per camel.
1: That is the point, you see. Eliezer must have prayed and said, Lord, send me a hard-working woman for my master Isaac. Confirming that someone who is a hard worker was pursued.
0: There is more to this chapter, much of which repeats that we have already heard. To summarize a large section here, I will just tell you that Rebecca ran back to the house, told her family about her meeting with Eliezer at the well, and they all came out to the well and invited Eliezer back for a meal. They fed the camels and everything. The head of the house was named Laban, and the girl's father was named Bethuel. So Eliezer tells them all about how his master Abraham sent him off to get a wife for Isaac. He told them all about the prayer he prayed at the well, and how Rebecca came along and fulfilled everything he had prayed about. And it says, Laban and Bethuel answered, "This is from the Lord. We can say nothing to you one way or the other. Here is Rebecca. Take her and go, and let her become the wife of your master's son, as the Lord has directed."
2: Does Rebecca have nothing to say about all this?
0: The deal is not sealed yet. They will ask Rebecca if she is willing.
1: Oh yes, there is more to this chapter, and we'll hear about it now.
3: Then he and the men who were with him ate and drank and spent the night there. When they got up the next morning, he said,
4: "Send me on my way to my master."
3: But her brother and her mother replied,
5: "Let the girl remain with us 10 days or so. Then you may go."
4: "Do not detain me now that the Lord has granted success to my journey. Send me on my way so I may go to my master."
5: "Let's call the girl and ask her about it."
3: So they called Rebecca and asked her,
6: "Will you go with this man?"
7: "I will go."
3: So they sent their sister Rebecca on her way, along with her nurse and Abraham's servant and his men. And they blessed Rebecca and said to her,
6: "Our sister, may you increase to thousands upon thousands. May your offspring possess the gates of their enemies."
3: Then Rebecca and her maids got ready and mounted their camels and went back with the man. So the servant took Rebecca and left.
1: It comes as if they had forgotten something. The parents' consent had been requested, but it looks like they had forgotten the woman. No, she is also called in, and she gives in her consent.
0: In many cultures, they have arranged marriages where the boy and the girl are matched up by their parents, sometimes while they are both still very young, and it seems to work fine.
1: Yes, but we must acknowledge that times have changed. Yet there are so many people who have observed in other cultures, unlike what is happening in our modern world, where arranged marriages seem to have worked very well. But the attitude has been, marriage is something that you decide to work at rather than what you feel. It is something that you make your mind it will work. And when people have the right attitude, it has turned out fine because the parents had the best intentions for their children.
0: Now at verse 62, the happy couple is united back at Abraham's house.
3: Now Isaac had come from Beer Lahairi, for he was living in the Negev. He went out to the field one evening to meditate, and as he looked up, he saw camels approaching. Rebecca also looked up and saw Isaac. She got down from her camel and asked the servant,
7: "Who is that man in the field coming to meet us?"
8: "He is my master."
3: So she took her veil and covered herself. Then the servant told Isaac all he had done. Isaac brought her into the tent of his mother Sarah, and he married Rebecca. So she became his wife, and he loved her. And Isaac was comforted after his mother's death.
0: Rebecca showed respect first by dismounting from her camel, and secondly by covering herself with the veil. This was the custom.
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0: get up again. What a word. Welcome to Reach for Life, and I'm Victor. So delighted that we can be together in this continuing series in the theme of Grow. So this program has four segments, which are Listen, Look, Learn, and Live. And to take us through each of these segments are five great friends: Angana, Melinda, Usi, Ogie, and Monica. Now, listen. In Jesus' famous story of the prodigal son, the youngest son breaks his father's heart. He runs away from home so that where no one can stop him from doing whatever he wants. Jesus says that there he wasted his money on wild living. When the excitement wears off and he realizes how empty his life is, he thinks to himself, "My life at home is much better than life in the streets." So he decides to go home, but he practices his speech to his father. "Father, I've sinned against heaven, and I've sinned against you. I'm no longer fit to be called your son." This we read in Luke 15, verse 19. In other words, he thinks his sin has ended his relationship with the father. But when his father runs to him and hugs him, he is surprised to find out that his relationship with his father hasn't ended at all. Later at the party to celebrate his son's return, the father proudly calls him "this son of mine" in front of everyone. We read that in Luke 15, verse 24. What's the lesson for us? When we are God's child, our sin, no matter how bad, doesn't end our relationship with him. It may make God sad for us and for himself. The father in Jesus' story is heartbroken. It may create a feeling of being far from God. The son in Jesus' story is in a faraway land. It may cause all kinds of problems in our lives. The son in Jesus' story is so hungry, he was ready to eat the pig's food. Just imagine. It may make us feel terrible about ourselves. The son in Jesus' story keeps saying, "I have sinned, I have sinned." If we fall, God waits for us to return to him. The first words he speaks of us are, "my daughter" or "my son." Well, Angana, what do you have for us in terms of the scripture?
1: I'm going to be reading 1 John chapter 1, verse 5, and then move on to chapter 2, verse 6. Here is the message we have heard from him and announced to you. God is light. There is no darkness in him at all. Suppose we say that we share life with God but still walk in darkness. Then we are lying. We are not living out the truth. But suppose we walk in the light, just as he is in the light, then we share life with one another. And the blood of Jesus, his son, makes us pure from all sin. Suppose we claim we are without sin. There we are fooling ourselves. The truth is not in us, but God is faithful and fair. If we confess our sins, he will forgive our sins. He will forgive every wrong thing we have done. He will make us pure. If we claim to have not sinned, we are calling God a liar. His word is not in us. My dear children, I am writing this to you so that you will not sin. But suppose someone does sin, then we have a friend who speaks to the Father for us. He is Jesus Christ, the blameless one. He gave his life to pay for our sins. But he not only paid for our sins, he also paid for the sins of the whole world. We know that we have come to know God if we obey his commands. Suppose someone says, "I know him." But suppose this person does not do what God commands, then this person is a liar and is not telling the truth. But if anyone obeys God's word, then that person truly loves God. Here is how we know we belong to him. Those who claim to belong to him must live just as Jesus did.
0: Thank you very much, Angana, for that reading of the scriptures from 1 John 1. Beautiful. I think it's time to invite Melinda to help us learn from this particular passage. Over to you, Melinda.
2: Let's get to see what we learn from today's scripture. 1 John 1 verse 5 tells us, "God is light and there is no darkness in him at all. Since God hates sin, He wants us to live openly and obediently before him. When we walk in the light, just as he is in the light, we share life with one another. This is according to 1 John chapter 1, verse 7. Our open and honest friendship with God leads to open and honest friendship with others. But what if we delve into the darkness and we sin? We have two choices. The first choice is to try to hide our sin, to claim we are without sin, as it is written in 1 John chapter 1, verse 8. But this is only us trying to fool ourselves. It's no good pretending everything is fine when it isn't. A much better choice is to confess our sins, as according to 1 John 1, verse 9. We can go to God and come clean, admitting to every wrong that we have done, without making any excuses, and then say, God, I am sorry. When we come clean, God promises to make us clean. It says, he will forgive our sins. He will make us pure. That's in 1 John 1, verse 9. We are like the prodigal son who comes home dressed in his dirty rags. God takes them off and gives us a clean robe. God gives us a fresh start when we ask him to forgive us, because we have a friend in Jesus who speaks to the Father for us. He is Jesus Christ, the blameless one, who gave his life to pay for our sins, as according to 1 John chapter 2, verses 1 and 2. Does that mean we should keep on sinning? No. God doesn't only give us forgiveness. He also wants to teach us to obey him. According to 1 John 2, verse 1, God's goal is so that you will not sin. To know God means that we must learn to obey God's word. This is in verses 3 and 5 of 1 John chapter 2. The goal is for us to learn to live just as Jesus did, as according to verse 6. In this world, we may never become sinless and perfect, but with God helping us, we will learn to sin less, to love more, and to give like Jesus did. Becoming more godly is like learning to walk. No matter how many times we fall, if we come clean, he will lovingly forgive us. But like a child who is learning to walk, we must move beyond falling all the time to learn how to walk in obedience. God is gracious, but he is also committed to making us more like his son.
0: Thank you very much, Melinda, for bringing that aspect of the program and with those lessons in this program, Rich for Life. Like I keep saying, this program cannot do without the trio. And you know, today our focus is on Get Up Again. What have you to share with us, Busi, Augie, and Monica?
3: Walking like Jesus did, that's a higher standard for life. But how cool is it that God promises to forgive us when we fail, and also to help us learn to walk in the ways of Jesus?
4: Or fly like Jesus. Remember the Believe journey? In one of the steps, we heard that story of the duckling. Only when it realized it was really a swan did it stretch out its wings and fly. It's the same with living like Jesus did. It's only as we realize who we are, loved children of God, that we will want to, really want to, live differently.
5: Another way of really saying it is, become who you already are. You really are a prince or princess of God, so live like it.
3: Become who you already are. I love that. Thanks for that. I'll never forget that.
5: I love the part that says, when we sin, we don't stop being God's child. There really is nothing that can make God love us less. Our sin doesn't separate us from God's love.
3: True, but when we sin, the devil likes to point his finger at us and make us feel terrible about ourselves. When he tempts us, he whispers, do it. No one will know. Do it. You need it. Do it. Just this once. But the moment we do it, he shouts in our ears, you are such a failure. You are such a fake. You are shameful. How can God take you back?
4: I think most of us know what you're talking about. But doesn't God also point out our sin?
5: Good point. There's a difference, though. When we sin and the devil points out our sin, he is rough with us. He says, run away from God. You're such a loser. But when God's Spirit points out our sin, he is gentle. He says, run to God. Jesus died to make you clean. So come clean. Admit your mistake. Let me make you clean. Get free of this. I love you so much. I'll take you as you are. But I love you too much to leave you like this.
3: You are full of wise sayings today. I love you so much. I'll take you as you are. But I love you too much to leave you like this.
4: So we've been talking a lot about what to do when we fall. But how do we fall less? How do we walk like Jesus did?
5: One of the ways is to see through the devil's lies. He tries to make sin look better than it is. James, the brother of Jesus, uses a fishing example. Sin is like a hook. What fishermen do is hang bait on hooks to lure the fish in. At first, the fish only looks at it. Then comes the thought, imagine eating it. Then comes the desire, it would be so nice to eat it. Then comes the lies we tell ourselves. No one will know. Just this once. It's not that bad. I have no choice but to eat it. And then we take the bite. At first, there's a lovely taste. But before we know it, we're hooked. One sin leads to more sins. And sin becomes a habit, pulling us away from God. Jesus' brother says that eventually it kills us. A warning of the worst and worse consequences that follow.
3: That's very helpful. So we must try to avoid being tempted in the first place. But when we are tempted, we should refuse to believe the lies in the temptation. We must remind ourselves that it is making a promise that it cannot keep.
4: The other thing we can do is written in Romans 6 verse 13. Don't give any part of yourself to serve sin. Don't let any part of yourself be used to do evil. Instead, give yourselves to God. You have been brought from death to life. So give every part of yourself to God to do what is right. So think of every part of yourself and in prayer, hold it up to God. You can pray, God, here are my words. I give them to you. God, here is my sexuality. I surrender it to you. And you go through everything, your eyes, what you look at, your thoughts, what you think about, your feet, the places you go, your friendships, your family, the people you talk to, your money, your plans. Say, God, I offer these up to you to please you, to praise you, to do your work.
5: Oh, wow. That's clever. Then later that day or week when the temptation comes to sin with your eyes or to say something mean with your mouth, you remember, hang on, these eyes and lips belong to Jesus.
3: Well, I don't know about you, but I find this grow journey is making me grow little by little.
4: Or at least it's showing us how to grow. So let's wrap it up and let's not forget what we learned today.
3: Until next time. Keep on reaching for life.
0: Yes, indeed. We're looking forward to the next one. So, we want to hear from you, dear listener. Get in touch. 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The email address is info@twrafrica.org. The WhatsApp number is +27 78 014 7955. On behalf of my friends Ogionke Sitoli, Angana Kaonga, Sisiwe Matebule, Monica Murava, and Melinda Kajirima, I am Victor saying, let's keep on reaching for life.

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We're going to listen to Holy Forever in a moment, and after that, we'll listen to Expectant Faith, followed by Reach Out with Pastor Gail Dipinar. 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Stay tuned.

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1: Welcome to Expectant Faith Devotionals, a daily application of faith in the Lord Jesus Christ. Who is the glorified Christ? I am the Alpha and the Omega, the beginning and the end, says the Lord, who is and who was and who is to come, the Almighty. Revelation chapter 1, verse 8. In the book of Isaiah, we find the Lord declaring, I, the Lord, am the first and with the last, I am He. When he declares this, as well as when John the Apostle wrote down his words in the book of Revelation, God proclaims to mankind that he is the sovereign God, possessing all power and authority in heaven and in earth. By declaring himself to be the everlasting God without days and having no end or ever a change in his nature and character, he reveals to mankind that he is not only the one who is to be feared, but the one to be eternally trusted, relied upon, and consecrated to. The revelation of God as Creator and Redeemer is given to men so that they might trust and obey him, for he alone possesses the power to save a soul from sin, death, and Satan. He alone possesses the authority to raise the fallen, restore the soul, deliver from the condemnation of the enemy, the devil, and present blameless the trusting soul before the Heavenly Father who is holy. The vision that God gives of himself has for its objective to produce true faith in the heart and soul of the believer. It is by this revelation that the call of God comes to the heart to believe him according to the truth in Christ. When Moses was in the wilderness after having fled there to hide from Pharaoh, he was basically alone with his personal thoughts of God. Moses had a certain knowledge of God that he had received from his parents in Egypt. They were godly people who feared God more than Pharaoh, thus preserving Moses' life as a child. Jethro, Moses' father-in-law, the priest of Midian, with whom he stayed after escaping Egypt, certainly knew something of God, as he too feared God. But it will not be until Moses on a particular day near Mount Horeb, when he was tending sheep, that God revealed himself to Moses in such a way that his life changed. In that meeting, God spoke to Moses very clearly by calling his name out of a burning bush. The first thing in God's revelation to him was the fact and the eternal truth that he was, is, and evermore shall be holy. This puts the God of Jacob, whom Moses had heard of previously, in a totally different category than any other God or creation of God. God would be totally separate, without sin, perfect in his power to work as he sees fit in the realm of men, and this according to his wisdom, purposes, and ways. From that day forward, the issue of God's eternal holiness, which is not affected by anything on earth, either in the past or present or future, would become a dominant matter to Moses. His life and ministry would depend upon his worshiping the holy God. Not only would God reveal himself to Moses as holy, but also as the everlasting, unchanging God, with whom there is no variableness or shadow cast by turning. He declared himself to be, I am that I am. The knowledge of the eternal, unchanging, faithful God would affect the entire nation of Israel, especially as it applied to their deliverance from the slavery of Egypt and the journey to the Promised Land. When we come to the revelation of Jesus Christ that was written down by the Apostle John, we are immediately confronted with the eternal, everlasting Christ, revealing himself to be the Alpha and Omega, the beginning and the end. The vision, along with the fact that the glorified Christ is God, the Almighty, is given to the church so that her faith will enable her to overcome every enemy and obstacle, so that Christ's kingdom will spread by the preaching of the everlasting gospel, dear Father. Anoint us to see, in Jesus' name, amen. Thanks for listening to this broadcast. 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

0: Good day, my name is Gail Dipenaar, and thank you so much for allowing us to join with you. The reason I say us, it's a Monday, that means Karen Barkhuizen from Audience Relations is with us. She's here with her June gifts. We're in the middle of June already, and she's going to just share with us what gifts that she has with her. Thank you so much, Karen. You're with us again.
1: I am. Hello, friends. Hi, Gail. I have three gifts that is included in this June giveaway, friends. The one, I always feel this is the most important book we can give away. It is a Holy Bible. It's the CSB version, and that is the Outreach Bible. So I'll tell you a little bit more about this later on. I also have Golden. That's TWR's 50-year journey of bringing Jesus to Africa. Friends, this is a book of compilations about TWR in Africa from the beginning all the way through, written by TWR journalists. And then the third book that we're giving away is the Beginner's Bible Activity Book. Friends, this is a book that you can use alongside scripture in sharing Bible stories and scripture with your little ones.
0: So the one person who will be blessed will receive all three.
1: Mm. And we're going to include, I want to include something with the activity book, friends. I'm going to go and just get a few pencil crayons and include that to make it a set so that it actually becomes something treasured by a little one.
0: What are you going to share with us today?
1: So friends, yes, I want to read from the Golden Book, but I first want to just speak about this Bible, the CSB Outreach Bible, and it features highly readable, highly reliable text of the Christian Standard Bible, which captures the Bible's original meaning without sacrificing clarity. Now, that's very important for anybody who English is not a first language. It is really important that you still get a clear understanding of the scripture. And something else that this Bible has, Gail, that I want to just focus on is frequently asked questions. So this is the type of question that maybe will come up for people as they read the Bible and they, I don't want to say doubt, but they just start questioning what it is they hear. But there's also answers. So I thought maybe we want to read one or two of these.
0: Go ahead, Gordon.
1: Okay, so I thought I'm going to choose one. Am I personally at odds with God? What is sin? That's a very good question, friends. What is sin? Especially compared to what we see in the world. Human beings are naturally at odds with God, and we can see that in Romans 3, verses 10 to 18. So, friends, this is something that you could go and read up on. This aversion to God may be hidden by a veneer of disrespectability, or given the right circumstances, it becomes evident in each of us. As a schoolboy, Jean-Paul Sartre, one of the leading atheist thinkers of the 20th century, was playing with matches and burnt a small rug. As he tried to cover up his misdeed, he felt the gaze of God. He fell into a rage against God, and he accounts, "He never looked at me again." In reality, it was Sartre who never looked at God again. Sin is a refusal to live humbly under God's reign and acknowledge our obligations to Him. We are all guilty of this, and thus we need forgiveness.
0: That's very interesting. Of course, we know that sin is just simply put missing the mark.
1: Absolutely, absolutely. And then another one that I came across that I thought would be very interesting to hear is, isn't the Bible full of mistakes? How often do we hear that, Gail?
0: Often, especially if people don't really want to read the Bible.
1: Yes. So friends, isn't the Bible full of mistakes? Jesus trusted the Old Testament scriptures, and you can see that in Matthew 26, verse 54, and in John 10, verse 35. His endorsement is important, especially given his miracles and resurrection from the dead. In Matthew 22, verse 29, Jesus told the Sadducees, "You are mistaken because you don't know the scriptures or the power of God." The Bible is the standard of what is correct and what is mistaken. And before Jesus was crucified, he promised his disciples they would have the Spirit's guidance in preaching and writing the New Testament revelation. And friends, that's John 14:26 and John 16:13.
0: Very interesting what you read there. It wasn't just also knowing the scriptures, but correct, knowing the power
1: of God.
0: Of God. Yeah. So those two go together. You know, some people say, well, I know the scriptures well, then you should know the power of God.
1: Well, would you not only have the head knowledge then, eh?
0: Exactly. Mm. That was very interesting, Karen. Thank you for that. Now you're going to read from?
1: The Golden Book, friends. Yes, so this book was for our 50th celebration, which was 2025. And that was the celebration around us broadcasting from Eswatini, then Swaziland. And really, this is just going to be a very short section. West Africa needs its own transmitting station. By the 1990s, TWR's strong transmitter in Eswatini had been on the air 2 decades, but the ministry still hadn't established a broadcasting station in West Africa. Broadcasts from the Eswatini station reached large portions of East and Southern Africa, but were difficult to receive roughly 3,000 miles away in West Africa. And then, friends, I want to just carry on here. Numerous challenges faced our teams and also the local workers on TWR staff, and there's a whole lot of names here, Gail, that we know, were there to construct the building, install the technical equipment, and erect the broadcast tower. Legal issues halted construction at times, and once the TWR board placed the building process on hold because the government had not granted the necessary broadcast licenses. Now, Gail, this is to be continued next week.
0: Thank you so much, Corin, for that. How does our friend get their name on the list, Corin?
1: Friends, you send me a keyword for June, and that's the word outreach, and your name and your surname. It's as simple as that, friends. You send it on WhatsApp or on text message on SMS. And friends, send it to 072-641-4475. 072-641-4475 on both those platforms. That is the WhatsApp and the SMS.
0: And their name will go on the list at the end of the month. One name will be drawn and they'll get all three of these gifts.
1: Correct. This is a parcel of 3 books, friends, that we're going to be giving away to the person whose number is drawn.
0: And Corin, every month we actually end this list off and we start off with a brand new list.
1: Brand new list every month, friends. Brand new content. So brand new resources and books we're giving away every month.
0: Now, what number should our friend write to?
1: 072-641-4475. Friends, if you are outside the borders of South Africa, you add +27 and then 72-641-4475.
0: And what 3 words do you need?
1: I need the word outreach as your keyword, friends, and then your name and your surname.
0: And that outreach actually just tells you this is the June list.
1: Correct. It's our keyword for June, and it's an outreach Bible we're giving away. So that's the reasoning behind the word outreach.
0: Corin, just once more mention your gifts.
1: Friends, we have the Beginner's Bible Activity Book, which is a lovely colouring and activity book to go alongside with Bible stories for little children, the Holy Bible Christian Standard Version Bible, and Golden, TWR's 50-year journey of bringing Jesus to Africa.
0: Corin, thank you so much for being in here, bringing your gifts again. And before you go today, maybe you can give our friend a message.
1: Friends, Jesus loves you. He loves you unconditionally. And I pray you will, if there is pride, you would just lay that aside and go to him and just give him your life again. Thank you, friends.
0: And from me, until we meet again, goodbye. God bless.
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The Lord is my shepherd, I shall not want. 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Every day he restores my soul. He leads me in the paths of righteousness for his name's sake. 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Your rod, your staff, they bring comfort to me. 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You even anoint my head with oil.

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1: We'll see God's work flourishing despite opposition in Ezra 4-6 with our teacher John Matthews and host Esther Susudu as they bring insights onto Zerubbabel's leadership and God's unfailing support. 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
2: There is a purpose to suffering. 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
3: 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Today, John Matthews and Esther Susudu are in the book of Ezra, sharing insights from Pastor Luis Seau's teaching. Ezra is a book that talks about the rediscovery of God's covenant and a return to worship after many years of exile. 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Here is Esther.
4: Thank you for joining us today as we learn what the book of Ezra has for us. Now, we'll be looking in chapters 4-6, where the returning Judeans from the Babylonian captivity returned to Jerusalem and started to rebuild the ancient temple on the site where the previous one had been torn down. Well, today, our teacher, John Matthews, leads us in the theme, Opposition to the Work.
2: Thank you, Esther, and a very warm welcome to this latest episode of Mission 66, where we continue our journey through the book of Ezra. Last time, we left off at the beginning of chapter 4, and the exiles who'd returned to Judah after being in Babylon for 70 years, they're now working to rebuild the temple of God. Will those efforts move forward? Will the work proceed, or will they encounter difficulties? Well, I bet you can guess the answer to that question, because whenever we attempt something for God, there will be opposition. So here's chapter 4. Let's read it. Now, when the adversaries of Judah and Benjamin heard that the returned exiles were building a temple to the Lord, the God of Israel, they approached Zerubbabel and the heads of fathers' houses, and they said to them, "Let us build with you, for we worship." Chapter 4. Let's read it. Now, when the adversaries of Judah and Benjamin heard that the returned exiles were building a temple to the Lord, the God of Israel, they approached Zerubbabel and the heads of fathers' houses, and they said to them, "Let us build with you, for we worship your God as you do, and we have

in building a house to our God. But we alone will build to the Lord, the God of Israel, as King Cyrus, the king of Persia, has commanded us. Then the people of the land discouraged the people of Judah and made them afraid to build. And they bribed counselors against them to frustrate their purpose all the days of Cyrus, king of Persia, even until the reign of Darius, king of Persia. And in the reign of Ahasuerus, in the beginning of his reign, they wrote an accusation against the inhabitants of Judah and Jerusalem. So here we have the people of the land trying to stop the rebuilding of the temple through several kings' administrations. King Ahasuerus, the one they wrote this letter to, mentioned here, is the same one as history knows to be Artaxerxes. So down to now verse 11, this is a copy of the letter that they sent to Artaxerxes, the king. Your servants, the men of the province beyond the river, send greeting. And now be it known to the king that the Jews who came up from you to us have gone to Jerusalem, and they are rebuilding that rebellious and wicked city. They're finishing the walls and repairing the foundations. Now be it known to the king that if this city is rebuilt and the walls finished, they will not pay tribute, custom, or toll, and the royal revenue will be impaired. Now because we eat the salt of the palace, and it is not fitting for us to witness the king's dishonor, therefore we send and inform the king, in order that search may be made in the book of the records of your fathers. You will find in the book of the records and learn that this city is a rebellious city, hurtful to kings and provinces, and that sedition was stirred up in it from of old. That was why this city was laid waste. We make known to the king that if this city is rebuilt and its walls finished, you will then have no possession in the province beyond the river. And the king sent a reply, saying to Rehum, the commander, and Shimshai, the scribe, and the rest of their associates who live in Samaria, and in the rest of the province beyond the river, greeting. And now, the letter that you sent to us has been plainly read before me, and I made a decree, and search has been made, and it has been found that this city from of old has risen against kings, and that rebellion and sedition have been made in it, and mighty kings have been over Jerusalem, who ruled over the whole province beyond the river, to whom tribute, custom, and toll were paid. Therefore, make a decree that these men be made to cease, and that this city be not rebuilt until a decree is made by me. And take care not to be slack in this matter. Why should damage grow to the hurt of the king? Then, when the copy of King Artaxerxes' letter was read before Rehum and Shimshai the scribe and their associates, they went in haste to the Jews at Jerusalem, and by force and power made them cease. Then the work on the house of the God that is in Jerusalem stopped, and it ceased until the second year of the reign of Darius, king of Persia. So we see, or certainly it appears, that the enemies of the Judeans were successful in stopping the work on the temple for a period of years. But let's get to chapter 5, where it says that the prophets Haggai and Zechariah the son of Iddo prophesied to the Jews who were in Judah and Jerusalem in the name of the God of Israel who was over them. Then Zerubbabel the son of Shealtiel and Jeshua the son of Jozadak arose and began to rebuild the house of God that is in Jerusalem, and the prophets of God were with them, supporting them. So here we see, encouraged by the prophet Zerubbabel, the civic official of Jerusalem, and Jeshua the priest, they rally the workers and they begin building the temple despite the government's command. What happens next? This is verse 3. At the same time,

0: Tatenai, the governor of the province beyond the river, and Shethar-Bozenai and their associates came to them and spoke to them thus: "Who gave you a decree to build this house and to finish this structure?" They also asked them this: "What are the names of the men who are building this building?" But the eye of their God was on the elders of the Jews, and they did not stop them until the report should reach Darius, and then an answer be returned by letter concerning it. And this is a copy of the letter that Tatenai, the governor of the province beyond the river, and Shethar-Bozenai and his associates, the governors who were in the province beyond the river, sent to Darius the king. And they sent him this report, in which was written the following: "To Darius the king, all peace. Be it known to the king that we went to the province of Judah, to the house of the great God. It is being built with huge stones, and timber is laid in the walls. This work goes on diligently and prospers in their hands. Then we asked those elders and spoke to them thus: Who gave you a decree to build this house and to finish this structure? We also asked them their names for your information, that we might write down the names of their leaders. And this was their reply to us: We are the servants of the God of heaven and earth, and we are rebuilding the house that was built many years ago, which a great king of Israel built and finished. But because our fathers had angered the God of heaven, he gave them into the hand of Nebuchadnezzar, king of Babylon, the Chaldean, who destroyed this house and carried away the people to Babylonia. However, in the first year of Cyrus, king of Babylon, Cyrus the king made a decree that this house of God should be rebuilt, and the gold and silver vessels of the house of God, which Nebuchadnezzar had taken out of the temple that was in Jerusalem and brought into the temple of Babylon, these Cyrus the king took out of the temple of Babylon, and they were delivered to one whose name was Sheshbazzar, whom he had made governor. And he said to him, 'Take these vessels, go, put them in the temple that is in Jerusalem, and let the house of God be rebuilt on its site.' Then this Sheshbazzar came and laid the foundations of the house of God that is in Jerusalem, and from that time until now it has been in building, and it is not yet finished. Therefore, if it seems good to the king, let search be made in the royal archives there in Babylon to see whether a decree was issued by Cyrus the king for the rebuilding of this house of God in Jerusalem, and let the king send us his pleasure in this matter." So Tatenai and his fellows thought they had legal standing to stop the temple project, but they were just about to be disappointed. This is Ezra chapter 6. "Then Darius the king made a decree, and search was made in Babylonia, in the house of the archives where the documents were stored, and in Ecbatana, the citadel that is in the province of Media. A scroll was found on which this was written, a record: In the first year of Cyrus the king, Cyrus the king issued a decree concerning the house of God at Jerusalem. Let the house be rebuilt, the place where sacrifices were offered, and let its foundations be retained. Its height shall be 60 cubits, and its breadth 60 cubits, with 3 layers of great stones and 1 layer of timber. Let the cost be paid from the royal treasury. And also let the gold and silver vessels of the house of God, which Nebuchadnezzar took out of the temple that is in Jerusalem and brought to Babylon, be restored and brought back to the temple that is in Jerusalem, each to its place. You shall put them in the house of God. Now therefore, Tatenai, governor of the province beyond the river, Shethar-Bozenai and your associates, the governors who are in the province beyond the river, keep away. Let the work on this house of God alone, Let the governor of the Jews and the elders of the Jews rebuild this house of God on its site. Moreover, I make a decree regarding what you shall do for these elders of the Jews for the rebuilding of this house of God. The cost is to be paid to these men in full and without delay from the royal revenue. Well, this wasn't what the opposition had hoped to hear, but they knew they'd better leave the Judeans alone. And the elders then of the Judeans built and prospered through the prophesying of Haggai the prophet and Zechariah the son of Iddo. And we'll be getting to those guys, those prophets, later on here on Mission 66. They each wrote books of the Bible called by their names. And the rebuilding then of the temple in Jerusalem had the approval of the God of Israel, King Cyrus, King Darius, and now King Artaxerxes of Persia. And the work was finished on the third day of the Jewish month of Adar, in the sixth year of Darius the king's reign. And they dedicated the temple with great joy. They re-established temple worship and the sacrifices according to what is written in the book of Moses. And verse 19 says this: on the 14th day of the first month, the returned exiles kept the Passover. For the priests and the Levites had purified themselves together. All of them were clean. So they slaughtered the Passover lamb for all the returned exiles, for their fellow priests, and for themselves. It was eaten by the people of Israel who'd returned from exile, and also by everyone who had joined them and separated himself from the uncleanness of the peoples of the land to worship the Lord, the God of Israel. And they kept the feast of unleavened bread 7 days with joy, for the Lord had made them joyful and had turned the heart of the king of Assyria to them, so that he aided them in the work of the house of God, the God of Israel.
1: Well, thank you so much for that, John. This has been very informative. And friends, this is Mission 66. Now, perhaps you have a question or a comment on this episode. Well, you can leave them by searching us on Mission 66 on Facebook and on Instagram. Well, there we encourage you to join the conversation and let us get to know the Bible, the Word of God, better together. Well, John, there is something that I find quite interesting here, and that is why Zerubbabel didn't want the people of the land to help rebuild. You know, I think most of us think that extra hands make the workload light. Why was this the case with him?
0: I think it depends, doesn't it, on the hearts of those people who are offering the work. And how many times have we seen through the relatively recent history of Israel and of Judah that their connection and their promotion, I suppose you could call it, of false gods has completely undermined them. And so Zerubbabel is right here to rebuff the neighboring people, because we can recall that during the Assyrian captivity, when the Assyrians conquered the northern kingdom, they brought in people from various other regions together with the Jewish population. And that created this mixed population in Samaria that was known as the Northern Kingdom. This group eventually becomes known as the Samaritans. So they're not part of Judah. They blended elements of Judaism with other beliefs, which would have constituted what was described as an unequal yoke. And Zerubbabel wanted to follow God's instructions precisely, involving just the priests and ensuring that everything was done this time according to the Mosaic law. And so Zerubbabel's refusal of the help of this mixed band was prudent. He knew that it would only lead to trouble, and he was right, because these people immediately begin a campaign of disruption. And if their attitude was one of helpfulness, well, then they certainly wouldn't have acted as they did after he had refused that help.
1: Well, it most certainly was wisdom on his part, a good call there. Now, this letter to the king that accused Jerusalem of being a rebellious city, which actually, if we go back into the books of Kings and Chronicles, this was actually true, wasn't it?
0: Yeah, it was. You know, God himself characterized the people as stubborn and rebellious. And that was the reason why God allowed them to be taken to Babylon as captives. And in those 70 years, though, isn't it interesting that only during that time of captivity and suffering that things changed? It was during those 70 years that the people were refined. They weren't the same as they were when they left Jerusalem in chains. There is a refining that only suffering can produce in us humans. The writer and preacher Tim Keller once said that Christianity teaches that contra fatalism, suffering is overwhelming, but contra secularism, suffering is meaningful. There is a purpose to it, and if faced rightly, it can drive us like a nail deep into the love of God and into more stability and spiritual power than we can imagine. So suffering changes us. And something had changed in these people. And God had purposed to have the Judeans return to their land and rebuild the temple. And when God purposes something, he is able to see it through in spite of any opposition that might arise.
1: Well, let's talk about that opposition. I mean, why did the people face such fierce accusations and interruptions during the temple's reconstruction? Did it have anything to do with political motives, religious or economic motives?
0: I think it was a mix, actually, of all those things, because the residents of the land wanted to maintain control of the region politically, economically. The arrival of these exiles, well, that threatened their dominance. And by accusing Jerusalem of being problematic, they hoped to discourage the Persian authorities from supporting the exiles. However, the exiles wisely rely on Cyrus's original decree and also Darius's support to continue that work.
1: Now, did the temple's reconstruction resume solely because of the decree, or were the prophets Haggai and Zechariah instrumental in motivating the people to overcome the opposition?
0: Well, both were crucial. The decree provided legal backing, whilst Haggai and Zechariah inspired the people to act. Now, we'll get to the books of Haggai and Zechariah, and we'll see how they addressed the people's apathy, and they encouraged them to get up off their easy chairs and prioritize the finishing of God's work in spite of opposition. And boy, is there a lesson in here for us today. Meanwhile, Darius's decree ensured that the funding and the protection for the project would be consistent. And so it's one of the rare times in history where government is working side by side with the priesthood to really push forward and accomplish something for God.
1: All right, John, well, chronologically speaking here, do we have a problem? Because it mentions Artaxerxes in chapter 4, verse 7, and then again in chapter 6, verse 14. How do we reconcile this with the timeline?
0: Yeah, the chronology can be a challenge to follow, can't it? But the Ezra narrative is not strictly chronological, as the author's purpose here is not to provide a perfectly sequential timeline. And understanding that really helps us as we try to glean what the main points of the message are. Also, starting from chapter 4, verse 7, the original text, it shifts from Hebrew to Aramaic, one of the few Old Testament sections that were written in that language. And that explains the change of name of Ahasuerus to Artaxerxes, who were effectively the same person. So Ezra writes from the perspective of 458, 457 BC, which was during Artaxerxes' reign, whilst the text mentions Cyrus, Darius, Xerxes, and Artaxerxes. The main theme is the completion of the temple in spite of the ongoing opposition that was faced over the years.
1: Well, this has been quite the informative episode, and there's been quite a lot that I think we can take away from these three chapters. So how should we summarize?
0: Well, Ezra, 4 through 6, we see, don't we, Esther, the returned exiles to Judah facing opposition whilst they're rebuilding the temple. Their adversaries, a mixed local population, they offer to help, but they're rejected by Zerubbabel, who senses that their motivation is impure. These adversaries then resort to sabotage, fear tactics, accusation, even writing to Persian kings like Artaxerxes, claiming that Jerusalem was a rebellious place. Well, that actually caused the work on the temple to grind to a halt for about 16 years. But then, encouraged by the prophets Haggai and Zechariah, the Jews resume construction despite ongoing opposition. And the Persian governor Tatenai, well, he seeks then to stop the work. But a search of royal records confirms King Cyrus's original decree. And that permits the project now, after 16 years of being on hold, to go forward. And King Darius not only upholds this decree, in fact, but he even funds the project from the royal treasury. And the temple is finished in Darius's sixth year. And the Jews, well, they celebrate joyfully and they re-establish worship and indeed the keeping of the Passover.
1: Thank you for that, John. And thank you, dear friends, for joining us for this episode of Mission 66. 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
1: Teenagers in general face challenges and huge life changes as they navigate the season of teenagehood. But today's focus on the family, we're going to hear from two young adults who have had a traumatic journey through their teen years and having to take care of themselves and their siblings because of the loss or neglect of their parents. These are stories of hope that will undoubtedly touch your heart. Coming up on Focus on the Family after this song. Be blessed.

0: In 2012, my mother gave birth. I didn't know when she got pregnant, but she gave birth in 2012. Then suddenly, about 3 weeks to 4 weeks, she died.
1: Sure.
0: Mm. Yes. She died because of TB.
1: Sure.
0: So then after that, we began to receive, to be abused very bad. In such a way that it was very hard. So we experienced that kind of abuse emotionally, physically. They forced us to do like heavy work, you know, like fetching some stones for building house, which was not for us. No.
1: And the little baby came to join you, is that right?
0: Yes, she came to join us.
1: Okay.
0: My sister, Londiwe Ndlovu, was working in Durban in that time. So
1: this is your oldest?
0: Yes, my older sister. So we called her to come and fetch us because we are being abused here. She promised, but in 2013, January, she came and took us. She took us to a one-roomed house. Yes, so we lived there.
1: So now how many of you in this one-room house at this point?
0: Six of us.
1: Six of you, okay.
0: Yes, six of us.
1: So yeah. You and five sisters.
0: Yeah.
1: Okay.
0: We lived very well. Everything was cool. So she sent us to school and looked after the little one. Mm. In 2015, she died as well because of TB.
1: Sure.
2: You were just listening to a clip taken from the heart-wrenching story of one of our guests on Focus on the Family today. We've asked two of the students of our Tales of Hope program to join us so that we can hear how the program has impacted their lives, giving them the confidence and security to face their future and the resilience they need to tackle life's challenges. We're hoping to make our listeners aware of the incredible impact that the Tales of Hope program is having in the lives of many teens who've been forced to take on the role of heading up their homes and taking care of siblings. Our Tales of Hope program was launched in October 2013 to better meet the unique needs of children living in child-headed homes. It was inspired by the personal story of our counselor at the time, Asisiti Sejusingwe. Asi began working at Focus as a counseling intern, but her gifts and heart for orphans and child-headed homes shone through, and Asi herself had grown up in a child-headed home. She began to notice that many of the young people she worked with had lost hope of ever living a normal life after losing their parents, and she used her own story to inspire and encourage them. The heart of the program is to show the children that there are people who care enough to make a difference. Thank you for joining us today. Your host is Graham Schnell, and I'm Alison Schnell.
1: Alison, when I speak to audiences about the work of Focus on the Family, I often explain some of the unique aspects of our work. You know, around the world, various Focus on the Family offices generally focus on two main areas, marriage and parenting. And it's with that idea that if we can help parents raise their kids with values that are grounded in biblical principles, we're indirectly impacting the next generation. But we made a very conscious and strategic choice here in Africa to target youth directly. We know that there are so many children growing up without parents, or at least without that parental influence in their lives. And we want to step in and play something of that parental role. We want to help build character in our youth. And we want to promote the value of marriage and family among a generation of which the majority are not seeing marriage and family, or at least as God designed it, modeled for them.
2: Yeah, exactly. And that's why Youth Day really is important to us at Focus Africa. Because youth are important, and the youth are going to be the focus of today's program, but they're also going to be our guests.
1: That's right. We have some very special guests with us and a very special program planned. So we'll hope you stay tuned for the next couple of days, because we're going to be hearing from some phenomenal people who will be sharing their stories.
2: Well, our first guest is Spamandla. He's 22 years old and studying a diploma in management sciences for human resources, and he's planning on adding an additional year to turn it into a degree. And our second guest is Prudence. She's 19 and has just finished matric, and she passed with a bachelor's pass, Well done, Prudence. She's also hoping to study accounting. Welcome to Focus on the Family.
3: Thank you.
1: Welcome, guys. And you both have a connection to Focus through our Tales of Hope program, which is a program directed at child-headed households. And we'll get to that part of your stories, maybe only next time. But let's start at the beginning. I'm going to start with you, Spamanda. You are now 22 years old.
0: Yes.
1: And you're the head of a home, which includes four siblings that you're looking after. But your journey really started a number of years back with your mom being imprisoned, as I understand. Take me back to that moment when your mother was convicted. How did you find out about that, and what were your thoughts and your feelings at that time?
0: In 2009, my mother committed a crime by killing a baby. So she was in prison. We were left alone without no one.
1: What did you think at that time when you're alone? What was going through your mind?
0: I didn't know who to take care of us.
1: Yeah.
0: There was no one. The world seemed as if it doesn't exist. You know, we didn't know where to cry to or to go to. There was no father. So
1: you've never known your father?
0: Yes, I never knew my father. And my mother never spoke about my father. So we went to the neighbors to ask for food. They did give us food, but as time went by, they ended up complaining. I saw that it became a nuisance to them. We did go to school, sometimes on an empty stomach. One day, social workers came to fetch us. I think the owner of the farm sent them to take us. So they took us to children's home.
1: And this is now you and your four siblings.
0: Yes.
1: And you've got one older sibling that's not with you at this time.
0: Yeah, Londi Wendlovu.
1: Okay.
0: Yeah. They took me and my four siblings to the children home. As we got there, we stayed about 2 weeks to 3 weeks, I think. So a time went by, we realized that we were being abused. They forced us to clean toilets, and they use mop sticks to beat us.
1: Oh, man.
0: So we complained and called our social workers to come in and take us. They came.
1: And this was after 2 weeks?
0: After 2 weeks to 3 weeks. So they came and took us to another children home. In the children home, we lived very well. The treatment was nice. Everything was cool. In 2010, about July, my mother was released from jail. Social workers came and they took us to the farm. After 3 days or 4 days there, the owner of the farm told my mother to take us to our aunt in rural areas.
1: So your mom stayed on the farm. So you were reunited with your mom at this farm, but the owner of the farm wasn't happy with you staying with your mom there.
0: Yeah.
1: Okay.
0: I don't know why, but my mother was in the farm and we were forced to go to rural areas. And my mother did as the farm said. We lived in the rural areas for about 1 year.
2: Who were you living with there in the rural areas?
0: We're living with our aunts. So as we were there, we began to being victims of abuse. Our aunts began to complain that my mother is no longer visiting us, so there's no money, so it's hard for her to feed us. Yes, she was true. My mother began not to visit us. I think there was something going on with them. They were fighting, but I wasn't really sure. As time went by, in 2012, my mother gave birth. I didn't know when she got pregnant, but she gave birth in 2012. Then silently, about 3 weeks to 4 weeks, she died.
1: Sure.
0: Yes. She died because of TB.
1: Sure.
0: So then after that, we began to receive, to be abused very bad. In such a way that it was very hard. So we experienced that kind of abuse emotionally, physically. They forced us to do like heavy work, fetching some stones for building house, which was not for us,
1: And the little baby came to join you, is that right?
0: Yes, she came to join us.
1: Okay.
0: My sister, Londiwe Ndlovu was working in Durban in that time. So
1: this is your oldest?
0: Yes, my older sister. So we called her to come and fetch us because we are being abused here. She promised, but in 2013, January, she came and took us. She took us to a one-roomed house. Yes, so we lived there.
1: So there now how many of you in this one-room house at this point?
0: Six of us.
1: Six of you.
0: Okay. Yes, six of us.
1: So yeah. You and five sisters.
0: Yeah.
1: Okay.
0: We lived very well. Everything was cool. So she sent us to school and looked after the little one. Mm. In 2015, she died as well because of TB.
1: Sure.
0: So our aunts came. They decided to take us. And then I said, no. Mm. You guys can't do that. I'll take the responsibility. I'm old enough now.
2: Mm. How old were you at the time, Sibamandla?
0: I think I was 16 or 17.
2: So you were 16 or 17 and you decided that you were old enough and you were strong enough to take on the family.
0: Take the responsibility.
1: Yes. You're the man.
0: My mind is working very well.
2: Your mind is working very well.
0: Very well.
2: Okay.
0: Yeah, that's what matters. So I took the responsibility. They went back. I took the responsibility. I called the social workers. They arranged everything. Foster care. I fostered my siblings.
2: Did you remain in Durban or did you have to move?
0: No. I remained in Durban.
1: In the same area
0: where my sister took us.
1: Mm. And what are their ages now, Sibamandla?
0: The smallest one was 3 years old.
1: Yeah.
0: And the other one was 13 years old. And the other one was 16 years old, if I'm not mistaken.
1: Yeah.
0: Yes. The other one was 20 years old, the one who's disabled.
1: Yeah, so you've got an older sister, but she's disabled.
0: Yeah, she's disabled.
1: Also caring for.
0: Yeah. It wasn't easy for me to do so, but I took the responsibility.
1: Mm.
0: It's not easy.
1: So I want to ask you two questions. One, I'm going to jump back and just say, you know, what was going on in your life before? So before your mother went to prison, you were living your life. What were your expectations about your future back then, before all of these challenges entered your life?
0: Before then, when it's come to academic, I wanted to be a social worker.
1: Okay, back then you wanted to be a social worker.
0: Yes, I wanted to be a social worker. You know why I wanted to be a social worker? It is because where we're living, like, there were many of kids without parents.
1: Yeah.
0: So I wanted to step in and take care of them.
1: You saw those challenges before they became your own challenges.
0: Mm. Yes. Now, I thought, from my view back then, if you are a social worker, can just take all the kids and protect them. I thought that they are not doing their responsibilities as social workers, so I'll do better than them. But no, it's not like that.
1: And then when your sister passed away, you already lost your mom, and you took on that responsibility as the head of the home. You just described that moment of saying, I'm going to do this. What did the next day look like? How did you begin to pick up the pieces of this broken story? You know, what were your first steps with these siblings of yours that you now were responsible for?
0: I would say at first it was hard, you know, to put together the pieces. As a male, it was very hard to put together the pieces. You know, I had to be strong. It wasn't really easy. The first step that I took was to learn about budgeting. Because I did think that was the most important part, to learn about budgeting, to know how to buy food, the required food.
1: Mm.
0: So it wasn't easy at all.
1: You had to make the budget stretch.
0: Yes, yes, yes.
1: Last for the month.
0: Because it was first time in my life, so it wasn't easy.
1: Yeah. Sibamandla, I'm going to leave your story there on pause, and we're going to go to you, Prudence. Prudence, you're 19 years old, you said, and also the head of your home. Tell us about your home, your siblings, and tell us about your story.
3: Okay. We are a family of seven, and I have five siblings. I am the firstborn, six children.
1: Hmm.
3: We are all from the different fathers, and I'm the one who has lost his father at a very young age. I never felt any obstacles in my life. It all started with a phone call when I was doing grade 10, I think it was 2015, when my mother called me and say, you have to choose between me and your father's family. Because if you don't choose me, they will going to chase us out in the RDP house. And I said, oh, I choose you. I didn't understand anything. And then when I came back in the holidays, because I was living with my mother's family, the relatives, I heard the whole story and I've already chose my mother. The story it was that my grandmother said, the RDP house was belonging to my late father, and my grandmother said my mother should not renovate the house. It should belong to me. She gave her the house to stay in it because she was renting. And then she said, you should not do anything with the house. It should belong to Noxolo. And then my mother, she opened the area to renovate the house. That's where all the things started. It is a very long story. I didn't notice a thing that I'm facing problem. I started to notice when my mother was out of hand. She was a Christian before, and then she was behaving like a Christian, and then she started to behave like she was never a Christian. She started to drink. She didn't care about all of us. She would leave us at the midnight. She would not show love to us. But the real problem, it was me. The other siblings, they have their fathers and will provide for them. And my mother wouldn't provide for me. Even she has social grants. She will say, I have bought this for them because their fathers have given me money. And you know, you don't have a father, so I don't have something for you. And then everything changed after that phone call. And then I fall pregnant. And she said, you know that you are HIV positive and you was born with HIV positive. It was the first time that she told me that I was HIV positive, and that at the stage I was 17 years old.
1: So you didn't know?
3: I didn't know. And she was not like telling me like she cares. No, she just say, you know that you are HIV positive and you were born with HIV positive. And I was surprised. I didn't believe it. And then I went to clinic as I was pregnant with the father of the baby. He was the one who was tested first. He was negative. And I was tested. I was HIV positive. And they asked me, did I know before? And I just told them that, no, my mother just told me that I was born with HIV. But I didn't believe because I never took any medication. I never did anything. But I started to remember that when I was about 2 years old, I have sores all over my body. And my grandmother was taking care of me. And then I started to notice that my mother never loved me a lot. He never supported me. He never took care of me. Because I lived with my grandmother since I was 2 weeks old. And then from there, I wanted to visit my mother. And my mother will say, no, you can't visit me. I feel disgusted because of your sores, so you can't visit me. I will live with my grandmother. I didn't understand why my mother didn't like me. And I didn't understand why I was staying with my grandmother. I thought I was staying with my grandmother because my mother was working. And then when I was 17, I started to see that, no, she never loved me. I started to think of everything she did and words she said. She used to say, I'm not successful today because of you. If you were not there, I've been more successful in life. So I couldn't manage everything. I have a child, and I found out I'm HIV positive, and I was also doing matric. I couldn't manage. I suffer from depression. And I came back to her. I told her, you know, I'm suffering from depression because of you. And she denied it. It's not me. It's because of your problem. It's because of your boyfriend. I'm not involved.
1: Prudence, describe your faith at this point in your life. You've entered into a depression because of the circumstances and all the challenges you're facing. Did you know God at this point? And what was going through your mind? Did you question his presence? Or were you doubting? Where was your faith?
3: During my matric year, I was so stressed. I could see that I'm not managing. But Focus on the Family came in my life. I started to have faith and lots of faith to myself. I started to have confidence. I started to tell people that I was born with HIV, so what? I'm living with it. There's no problem with it. I started to have a self-confidence and to look forward. I started to trust in God more than I was before. I started to read the Bible more than I was. When Focus and the Family came into my life, it changed a lot of things. Back then, I was suffering from depression and I was taking medication. That medication, I could say it didn't help me because I would sleep like 10 to 11 hours. I was even sleeping in the classroom and I was doing matric. It wasn't the good thing. But I told Focus and the Family that I can't manage with this medication. And they said, no, trust in God. And accept that you have this problem in your life. You are facing these obstacles. You have to accept. And then I started to tell myself, yeah, they are right. I have to accept. When I started to accept, I could see that I'm not suffering anymore from depression because I was able to sleep well. My appetite was right again. With the Focus on the Family, I feel that I'm accepted, I'm loved, and I feel that I belong. I never felt that before, that I belong somewhere. Mm. Now I can see that I'm going forward and I'm not ashamed that I'm HIV positive anymore. Mm. Mm.
1: And when you look back on the challenging season in your life, what do you know now that you wish you'd known then? If you could speak to yourself in that time of depression, in that time of challenge with your mom, what would you say to yourself?
3: You should accept everything that is happening and say it is the plan of God and you can't deny the plan of God. Everything is happening for a reason. And now I have a child who has lots of disabilities. He can sit, he can talk, he can walk, he can even hold. If it was back then, I couldn't manage. But because this all happened when Focus on the Family was in my life, I'm managing. I'm able to cope. And I have accepted it. I love him like a normal person.
1: Hmm. Well, we are running out of time on this first day. It's been so good to talk to Spamandla and Prudence, and quite painful, really, to hear your stories and the challenges that you have faced that are, for many of us, just hard to even comprehend. But as we mentioned at the top of the program, this program that we have at Focus on the Family, that is how we got to know you, is called Tales of Hope. And that is really what we want to bring our listeners into on the next time, is that there is hope and that your stories, your tales are tales of hope. And so we're looking forward to hearing the continuation of your stories and how that leads to hope and amongst the despair and the challenge. And so would you stick with us and would you share the second half of your stories with us next time?
0: Yes, absolutely. Absolutely.
3: Of course you will.
1: Oh, thank you.
2: Well, we know it may have been difficult to listen to Spamandla and Prudence's stories because they are truly heartbreaking. And even more sobering is the reality that these are just two of the many stories shared with our Tales of Hope coordinators as they visit schools in the communities where Focus on the Family is serving. But on our next program, you'll hear about the hope these young people have discovered for their futures and more about how the Tales of Hope program is bringing healing, encouragement, and transformation to the lives of our youth. As we commemorate Youth Day on the 16th of June, we want to highlight the challenges faced by thousands of young people who find themselves in situations similar to Spamandla and Prudence. I'm so glad you could join us today. For Focus on the Family Africa, I'm Alison Schnell, inviting you back next time when we'll once again help you and your family thrive in Christ.
4: 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That's our topic on Telling the Truth, coming up here on TWR Pure Talk. But right now, God of Wonders by Maranatha Music. 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
1: My holy, heavenly, Abba, Father, Father dear. Yes, but a holy, heavenly God. He is God, and we are not. And so we need to know who he is as we pray, and we need to know who we are as we pray. And if we concentrate on his holiness, that holiness will become real in us. There's no talk of sanctification in the Lord's Prayer. It's presumed. When we think of who he is, holiness is an obvious. We cannot speak to God unless we have confessed our sin.
0: Prayer is not some magical formula, but powerful prayer does follow certain principles that connect you to the truth and heart of God. Stay tuned to find out more from Joel Briscoe on today's Telling the Truth. Now, here's Joel Briscoe with her message, Teach Us to Pray.
1: We rely far too much on our feelings where our prayer life is concerned. Far too much. All of us do. But we allow our feelings to dictate our relationship with God. I think of UK, St. Paul's Cathedral. I think of Cairo, Egypt, and the great cave in the mountains that holds 5,000 people. I never wanted to leave that sanctuary when I was there. I think of a small chapel for the family by my home in England. I think of the Catholic Retreat Center out here in Delafield. I think of the Protestant clergy prayer room near my house. Anywhere, inside or out, that helps to still the soul. Where's your sanctuary? It's amazing what the outside, incidentally, the cathedral of God's creation, does for the inside. Amazing what the outside does for the inside. And Jesus constantly, maybe because he couldn't get alone inside, was constantly out among the birds that his Father made and the flowers that he made and just feeling sort of God's great church was a place that was very easy for him after all the dirt and the filth and the leprosy and all of this. It was somewhere to renew his soul. Stuart and I were in Vancouver Island, Canada, and we were talking our heads off, and it was spring, and we didn't even get out for 4 days, and we hadn't had a walk or anything. And I just felt the Lord was saying, come outside. Don't go to one more meeting you don't need to go to. Just come and walk with me. And my Stuart loves God's world just like I do. And after we did this, just had a walk instead of going to one more meeting, my husband caught the way that simple time in the woods renewed us both in God's sanctuary. Sunlight glancing through the trees, branches danced to summer breeze, eagle circle as your sky. Redwoods reaching up on high, reminding us of you, Lord, reminding us of you. Warm as the sunlight, gentle as the breeze, vigilant as eagles, steadfast as the trees. So are you to us, Lord. Branches dance to summer breeze, eagle circle as your sky. Redwoods reaching up on high, reminding us of you, Lord, reminding us of you. Warm as the sunlight, gentle as the breeze, vigilant as eagles, steadfast as the trees. So are you to us, Lord. So are you to us. Go walk,

familiar, tender name for God. Jesus transformed a formal theological exercise into an intense and intimate experience, and he taught his disciples to do the same. Abba, Father. I've had a lot of talks, interestingly, this weekend with people that say, I come from a traditional background. And you know, when I came into this particular group that pray, I felt uneasy when we address God in such a familiar way, with our own words and our own language. It didn't sound respectful. Daryl Bock, in his commentary on the book of Luke, says, Abba, the word itself, combines respect for the Father's authority with a sense of intimacy. Intimacy doesn't do away with respect. Just remember who you're talking to. That's all. Just remember he's holy and you're not. That's all. My holy, heavenly, Abba, Father, Father dear. Yes, but a holy, heavenly God. He is God and we are not. And so we need to know who he is as we pray, and we need to know who we are as we pray. And if we concentrate on his holiness, that holiness will become real in us. There's no talk of sanctification in the Lord's Prayer. It's presumed. When we think of who he is, holiness is an obvious. We cannot speak to God unless we have confessed our sin. And you said, but Jill, I came to Jesus and he forgave all my sin. Yes. If you think of this line of this pulpit as the timeline, and God is here and you get born and you live and you accept Jesus and you go all along here, out, back into the presence of God, and you accept Jesus here, he forgives you all your sin, all that stuff and all this stuff that you haven't even done yet. He forgives your sins. So why do I still need to confess it? Because of your fellowship with him. Your initial confession deals with your relationship. All of this deals with your fellowship, because if you have a child, a son, and your blood is in him, he is your child, he'll always be your son, but maybe he'll leave home and maybe you'll have a row, and what you need is to reconcile and say sorry, and your fellowship. That's why you need to go on confessing those things that stop you talking to him and listening to him along this way. Your sin has been dealt with, your sin as a whole, but your fellowship needs to stay intact. And if you feel far away from God, it might be because those things aren't dealt with. Remember that he is holy. Concentrate on his holiness. And then we turn to the life in the community, the second part of the prayer. There is not one single singular pronoun in this. Not one. I, me, my, mine. Give me today my daily bread. Forgive my sins. No, it's all ours. Our Father. Not my Father. Our Father. And Jesus is trying to teach. I'm making a community, don't you see? I'm calling out a called out people called the church. There is one church, did you know? No, Jill, there's many, many churches. No, no, no. One church. Christ the head. And it meets in different buildings, in different places in Milwaukee, you see. And in one of the buildings, we might sing a little differently and pray a little differently over here, but one church, a community. And Jesus said, I'm giving you a prayer to remind you of that community. And you cannot pray, give me this day my daily bread, for it is our. Is there anyone hungry around me? I remember standing in the sanctuary, the old sanctuary, long time ago when we had a bread pantry in the church, when we had food to offer for people that were hungry. And you would be amazed how many people came from the inner city to get a bag of groceries from our pantry. And I think it was Christmas Eve, I was sharing my hymn book with a young woman I'd never seen before. She was a single mother. She had two little children next to her. And she fainted. And we helped her, and I got her out, and I found out she didn't have food. She had been selling her blood to pay for food to feed her children. And I thought, what am I doing praying, give me today my daily bread, my Christmas dinner?
Yes, somebody.

0: our community. And so the intent is for God to turn our eyes outwards into our relationships. Forgive us our sins as we forgive each other. Now, this is the part, and the next bit, deliver us from evil, that I've struggled with most of all. Still struggle with. Mystery. Does it mean, when it says in Matthew, Jesus speaking, if you don't forgive people, I won't forgive you? It can't mean that, because then we would earn the forgiveness of God. And we know it's all of grace. Then what does it mean? Forgive me my debts as I forgive other people. Oh no, I hope it doesn't mean that. How do I forgive? Grudgingly, when I have to. Do I want God to forgive me like I forgive other people? No, I don't. I want God to forgive me like God forgives me, right? So it can't mean that. What does it mean? Well, basically, in the big picture of it all, it means that we extend our hand to the grace of God. Many of us extend our fists, but we have to extend our hand to the forgiveness of God, and that's all of grace. And as we receive His forgiveness for our grubby little lives, the wonder of it begins. And as we understand what we have done to God, how we've offended Him, how we have hurt Him, the size of what He's had to forgive us, as we understand that we've been hitting God with a club with our sin, and we turn around and see people with little sticks hitting us, it becomes very easy. For he or she that has forgiven much loves much. He and she that understands the size of our redemption, what it cost Jesus to do for us. Then, as he has forgiven us, how did he forgive us? Freely, fully, everything. Then, somehow, out of the wonder of what he's done for us, flows our forgiveness to other people. I find that this is our hardest work, to forgive other people. We're waiting. What are we waiting for? For them to say they're sorry, right? Don't wait until they've done their work. They might never say they're sorry. God doesn't wait for us to repent before he offers us forgiveness, and nor should we. We cannot do their work for them, but we can do ours. And I tell you where it's done, on your knees. You have to forgive them on your knees before you ever forgive them standing up face to face. The work must be done in here. And those of you that have come and you're holding grudges, and who cannot understand? For some of you have been dreadfully injured, and that's the word Jesus uses. The offense, the thing somebody has done, the debt they owe you that has offended you and hurt you. It's huge for some of you. I am appalled to hear how we treat each other and how people are treated. Absolutely appalled. But you have to forgive one incident at a time. Lewis Smeads has written a book called Forgive and Forget. It's a classic for me. I give it out all over the place. Ordinary people forgive best if they go at it in bits and pieces. I love this. And four specific acts. Forgiving carte blanche is silly. Nobody can do that but God. And he is God and I am not. That helped me. Okay. I forgive in little bits. So this person has done this to me. They have done that. There's so much. I can't just say I forgive you all of it. No. What I have to do is incident by incident, I have to go there on my knees and start bit by bit by bit. And when I'm there, I have to be honest. I have to tell God where I am. Well, I don't want to forgive them yet. Well, I thought I'd forgiven them. And then I saw them again face to face. Well, no, I don't want to ever forgive them. And I'm only going to forgive them if they come and ask me to, right? Tell him where you are, and it can be anywhere. And then drop the conditions, will you? Drop the conditions. Until I understand why they did this to me, I'm not going to forgive them. Anybody there? We don't need to understand why they did it. We need to understand. We don't need to understand. before we forgive them. Okay? You may never understand, but we are to forgive as we have been forgiven, freely, fully, whether they ever respond or not. He forgave us, no strings attached. So if our hands are full of anger and bitterness and we can't accept his ongoing forgiveness for our own ongoing sin, we'll never be able to offer forgiveness to others. And the devil wants us mired in the past, in what could have, should have been, what we did to others or they did to us. He wants us to stay offended. He wants us to stay upset, angry. He wants to neutralize us, because that'll neutralize you for the kingdom of God and the will of God and the purposes of God. It's got to be dealt with. What are you doing harboring it? What are you doing cherishing it? What are you doing coddling it? Let it go. One prayer at a time. One day at a time. Pray God will deliver you from the evil one, from the temptation to keep it. It's all in context. Deliver us from the evil one, from this temptation to neutralize my life, to make me a bitter person, an angry person, a no-use person for your kingdom and your work. Deliver me from the power he has had in my life. Help me with this. Some of you don't even believe in the devil. I had somebody talk to me, "I'm finding it difficult, Jill, to believe in a personal devil." Listen to me. Behind all the dangers in our life and behind all the dark menaces that overshadow it, there is a dark, mysterious, spellbinding figure at work. Behind the temptation stands the tempter. Behind the lie stands the liar. Behind the death and the bloodshed stands the murderer from the beginning. And he wants to tempt you away from your relationship with God. That's his whole thing. Worship me, he says. And he is bitterness. And he is anger. And he is rage. And he is unforgiveness. Oh God, deliver us from that. That's what we need to pray. He will tempt us away from our relationship with him. He came to deliver us. After this event, Jesus meets a demon immediately, and he drives it out. And Jesus is the one that can do that. He wants to do it for us. Don't mess with him yourself. You can't. You're too young. Like the little girl that said, "When the devil knocks on the door of my life, I send Jesus to answer the door." Right? Send Jesus to answer the door. And the finger of God will do that work for you. We've so much going for us. We have the Holy Spirit. There's one prayer, it said, I read it you, one prayer he'll always answer. Give me the Holy Spirit. How much more will your Father in heaven give you the Holy Spirit? And it occurs to me that there might be somebody listening to me that has never received the Holy Spirit. None of this that I've talked about today will make any sense unless the Holy Spirit is living in your life. You sure you've got him? Has he come in? He's the one that will explain God to you, your Father, and he's the one that will give you the power you need and the enlightenment and deal away with the confusion. Make your life full, generous, satisfied. Holy Spirit. So in this closing prayer, maybe that's the prayer you need to concentrate on and forget everything else. Oh, Holy Spirit, come into my life. You are bringing with you God's forgiveness. You're going to cleanse me. You're going to come and live forever in my heart and give me salvation. And just remember that Jesus is praying for you, will you? You know that? Read Hebrews. He ever lives to intercede for us. There was a time a few years ago when I was under a cloud and we had some very hard things happening in our family. And I remember one day being so depressed and so down, I couldn't get out of bed. I don't know if you've ever been there. I don't want to get up. I just want to sleep forever. But I had to get up. There were things to do. I had to go to some responsibilities. And so I dragged myself out of bed and I started to get dressed. And as I did, my spirit began to lift and lift and lift and lift. And by the time I got to the breakfast table, which I didn't think I could eat because of the knot in my stomach, the knot was gone. And I was hungry and I ate a hearty breakfast. And I began to feel the peace and the clear air around me. And I thought, what is happening? And as I put my coat on, and opened the day to go out and get on with his kingdom work. My soul was tap dancing, and I said to the Lord, oh, I get it, I get it. The people that love me, that know about this shadow on our lives, they're praying for me. My friends are praying for me. Do you know he's prayed for you today? Do you know what he's prayed for you today? Well, you need to study John 17. You'll get some idea. He's praying for us. He's praying that we'll be delivered from the evil one and from the temptation to be anything less than 100% for God. He's praying for us. And he's praying we'll know how to let it go and to forgive other people. He's praying for us. Would you simply please be the answer to Jesus' prayers today?
1: You're listening to Jill Briscoe today on Telling the Truth. Now, let's chat with Jill about today's message. Hi, Jill. How can we extend the hand of grace to others, especially those who've wronged us?
2: How can we spill grace? By being full of grace, by being full of the Spirit. A cup that's filled with sweet water, when it's jogged, cannot spill one bitter drop. So it depends what you're full of, what spills out when somebody bangs up against you or somebody wrongs you. It tells you what you're full of. If you're full of self-importance, if you're self-sensitive, super sensitive, covered in prickles, enjoying a pout, and somebody bumps up against you, that's what will spill out. What are you full of? So how can we extend the hand of grace to others? That means, how can we spill Jesus, I guess? And we come back to the discipline of concentrating on the Lordship of Christ and his sovereignty in our lives, fixing our thoughts and hearts. David talks a lot about it in the Psalms. Fix your mind on God. Paul talks about it in Philippians. Mind your mind. Just mind your mind. And God will fill your heart with the thoughts or the response to others, especially when you're suddenly faced with someone who's wronged you in a public place, for example, and you have no idea what your reaction is going to be. Just a glance upwards, Lord, fill me with yourself at this point so that what spills out of me is of you and not of me. And so it's practicing the presence of God, if you wish, and remembering you have within you all you need to extend the hand of grace to others.
1: Jill, how can we know we have the Holy Spirit in our lives? And if we don't, how do we invite him in?
2: Just ask him. Just say, Holy Spirit, please come into my life. It says in the Bible then that the Holy Spirit will witness to your spirit that you are a child of God. There will be an inner connection, an inner certainty that the Holy Spirit brings with him when he enters your heart. He will do that work. You don't need to convince yourself. Nobody else needs to convince you. The Holy Spirit witnesses to your spirit that you are a child of God. And if children, then heirs, joint heirs with Christ. That's the Holy Spirit's work.
1: Thanks so much, Jill. We're so glad you've joined us today. Come back again as the Briscoes share more powerful truth from God's Word. Listen in and experience life next time on Telling the Truth.

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0: Dankie dat u geluister het na die Bybel vir vandag. 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
1: 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A snapshot of what God is doing throughout the world through TWR. TWR's Women of Hope program not only reaches women, men who hear it are affected as well.
2: I am a university student, and sometimes life is very stressful for me. I didn't know anyone who could encourage me or what I was doing wrong. I would smile and be friendly so no one knew I was unhappy. But one day, I heard your program, Women of Hope. You talked about resting, and even though I'm a man, I learned a lot from this program. Thank God that He never forgets me.
1: Around the world, the Spirit of God uses TWR programs to bless people in many places, some of which are difficult to reach in any other way.
3: Friend, now we're going to enjoy tonight's edition of Through the Bible with Dr. J. Evan McGee, and I trust you're going to enjoy. Have your Bible close to you and your pen and paper. Let's dive in.
4: Oh.

0: In our last study, Joseph was in a very precarious position. He walked right into a trap set by his brothers. What's next for him? Well, that's what we're going to discover on this episode of Through the Bible with Dr. J. Vernon McGee. I'm Steve Schwetz, and as you grab your Bible and find your seat on the Bible bus, Greg and I have got a few minutes to share some encouraging responses from our ministry, this time in Germany.
1: Yes, that's right. Our German ministry goes all the way back to 1996. Although the current translation, as many of our listening family know, we often will reproduce for various reasons. We might want to make a more current language production.
0: Yeah.
1: And I actually was able to train Kai-Uwe Waldschock, which is the he's a young guy, probably 50 years old, and they love him. The listeners love him. Back in 2012.
0: I was going to say, you know you're old when you call a young guy 50.
1: Yeah, I know. I know, Steve.
0: Okay. Well, let's get to the letters.
1: This is let's do that.
0: This is the first note
1: from Elizabeth.
0: Oh, this is a note from Elizabeth. For almost 3 years now, we have been working with your materials in our small group and then discuss it together. We are so grateful for the materials and feel truly blessed. Thank you so much.
1: And Steve, long before we started talking about Through the Bible radio home groups or home groups, the Holy Spirit has been forming home groups for decades.
0: Yeah, okay? And they've been using it.
1: Yes, and he's a great organizer of ministry.
0: Yes.
1: All right, another listener writes this. We enjoy listening to the program with Kai-Uwe Waldschock, and that's, as I said, that's Dr. McGee in the German language. It is wonderful how vividly he teaches God's word. It makes me want to study often and learn more. Hmm. And Steve, let me just give a little background. I remember when I was training Kai-Uwe back in 2012, he was very intimidated. A lot of our speakers, they feel the weight of what they're being asked to do.
0: Yeah,
1: And he said, I don't know. I don't know whether God's going to use me. And we said, brother, just stay with the material and God will use you. So it's great to see this, you know, wonderful response of his teaching.
0: That is so encouraging. Greg, let me pray for us and the program as we begin. Heavenly Father, we are thankful for the fruit that we're continuing to see all over the world, but specifically in Germany. I pray that you would continue to bless the German language program of Through the Bible as it goes out, that people would listen to it in many different forms, that Bible studies would be formed, that churches would be birthed in part as a result of the ministry of Through the Bible. Pray that you would bless the teaching as it goes out now. In Jesus' name, amen. Now let's turn to Genesis 37 as we make our way through the Bible with Dr. J. Vernon McGee.
2: We come back to this 37th chapter of Genesis. If you have your Bible and we'll turn there, we're going to put in at the 20th verse. We got down through the 19th last time. This is a chapter that actually tells us about Joseph. He becomes the very important one. The next chapter we come to, 38, which we'll get into today, is a chapter that, again, seems not to be necessary for the book of Genesis. Some think they wished it had been left out, but it's very important to the story, and we'll see why when we get to it. It has nothing about Joseph, however. Now, as we come back, we will recall, I'm sure, we saw that Joseph, at 17 years of age, had become the favorite son of his father, and that he'd had these dreams that caused his brothers to hate him. They hated him before because his father was partial to him, and he apparently... Now, as we come back, we will recall, I'm sure, we saw that Joseph, at 17 years of age, had become the favorite son of his father, and that he'd had these dreams that caused his brothers to hate him. They hated him before because his father was partial to him, and he apparently told his father about them, their evil deeds.

that caused sorrow in his home. Now, we find that Joseph is sent by Jacob, his father, to seek his brethren. They had gone north. In fact, the matter is they'd gone all the way from Hebron up to Shechem, and when he got to Shechem, why, he couldn't find them, and the reason was the grass there wasn't too good that year, so they'd moved on up to Dothan, and a man that saw him wandering around and asked him who he was seeking, he told him, and this man said, well, the thing to do is to go up to Dothan, because he said, I heard them talking it over, and that's where they went. And so when Joseph went to Dothan, he found them, and they saw him coming with this coat. Apparently, it had sleeves in it that set it apart. In fact, that gave him a position above his brethren, and he certainly was not the oldest one by any means, or even next to the oldest. And as a result, why, we find that they are very jealous of him, and they've determined now to destroy him. In fact, they want to kill him. That's how much they hated him. And when he came up to them, they ridiculed, of course, and they said, behold, this dreamer cometh. And verse 20, come now therefore and let us slay him. Cast him into some pit, and we'll say, some evil beast hath devoured him, and we'll see what will become of his dreams. Now, Reuben here, who has already lost his position as the firstborn, it'll be transferred to Judah. But Reuben actually stands out in a good light here. He has more mature judgment than the others. And verse 21 I'm reading, and Reuben heard it, and he delivered him out of their hands and said, let us not kill him. They would have slain him right there and then. But Reuben intervened, and he rescued him and said, look, brethren, let's not kill him. And Reuben said unto them, shed no blood, but cast him into the pit that's in the wilderness. Lay no hand upon him, that he might rid him out of their hands to deliver him to his father again. Now, it was Reuben's avowed purpose that when he was put in the pit, that he would slip back and take him out of the pit and take him home to his father and tell him what had happened. But when he was put in the pit, it came to pass, verse 23, when Joseph was come unto his brethren, they stripped Joseph out of his coat of many colors that was on him. In other words, that coat was like waving a red flag in front of a bull because they hated him. That set him apart from them, and they certainly didn't like that by any means, because several of them, according to the law of primogeniture, that is, that the elder has prior claim, why, there were several of them that were older than he was. And they took him and cast him into a pit. And the pit was empty. There's no water in it. And they sat down to eat bread, and they lifted up their eyes and looked, and behold, a company of Ishmaelites came from Gilead with their camels, bearing spicery and balm and myrrh, going to carry it down to Egypt. These were traders that were going by. And Judas said unto his brethren, what profit is it if we slay our brother and conceal his blood? In other words, Judah now intervenes. It doesn't seem to be a very good plan of his, but at least he doesn't want murder to take place, and he doesn't want the blood to be on the hands of the brothers of Joseph. And he makes this suggestion, come and let us sell him to the Ishmaelites, and let not our hand be upon him, for he's our brother and our flesh, and his brethren were content. Well, they said, what we want to do is to get rid of him, and if we sell him to these Ishmaelites, they'll take him down to Egypt, that's where they're going, sell him into slavery, and that to us is just the same. It's getting rid of him, and slavery in many places was a living death anyway. Certainly, they'd never hear from him again. And so we read verse 28, then there passed by Midianites, merchantmen, and they drew, lifted up Joseph out of the pit, and sold Joseph to the Ishmaelites for 20 pieces of silver, and they brought Joseph into Egypt. Now, I'm sure that at this point, you're saying, well, Moses, make up your mind. You called them Ishmaelites at first.
Then you called them Midianites. Now you come back and call them Ishmaelites again.

0: What are they? And isn't this an error in the Bible? I was handed many years ago now by a student, and it had been handed to him a little blue paperback book that showed, I think, 1,000 or 2,000 errors in the Bible. I looked it over. I never found any errors except in that little book. And one of the errors was here. At one place it says Ishmaelites, another place Midianites, which is accurate. Well, let's look at this for a moment, because this is quite interesting, and it reveals how the critic and those that hate the Bible, how they can manufacture actually that which reveals something of the accuracy of it. Now, who were the Ishmaelites? Who was the father of the Ishmaelites? Abraham. Who's the father of the Midianites? Well, Abraham. You see, Ishmael was a son of Abraham by Hagar. Midian was a son of Abraham by Keturah that he married after the death of Sarah. Now, these are brethren, actually, Ishmaelites and Midianites. And they're akin to this crowd here, boys that are selling their brother, too, by the way. And after all, at this particular time, even an Israelite, there are not but 12 of them. And how many Ishmaelites do you think there'd be at this time? I doubt whether it'd be over 100 of them, that is, of all of them. And Midianites, how many of them would it be? Midian was born after Isaac was born, so that there could not probably have been maybe a dozen Midianites. Well, with the small groups like that, tribes in that day, and they're related, and the desert was traveling to Egypt, at least in that day, was dangerous, so they just joined together. And what Moses is trying to make clear to us as we read this is that the Ishmaelites and the Midianites had joined together. Small band of each made them stronger, and they're related. They understand each other. So they're on the way down to Egypt to do business. May I say that the Word of God makes good sense if you just let it make good sense. We are the folk that don't make good sense with it. And of course, ignorance adds a great deal to the contradictions that people think they find. The contradiction is not in the Bible, but it's in the ignorance of people who read. And this, of course, is a good example. You can see how whoever wrote this knew exactly what the situation was in that day. Now, they sell Joseph, and they're taking Joseph down to the land of Egypt. And verse 29, and Reuben returned unto the pit, and behold, Joseph was not in the pit. And he rent his clothes. He returned unto his brethren and said, the child is not, and I, whither shall I go? And they took Joseph's coat and killed a kid of the goats and dipped the coat in the blood. Now, whether they brought Reuben in on this, I don't know. I'm of the opinion they did. I think they said, well, we sold him into Egypt, and he's halfway down there now. So they've got now to get some sort of a story to tell old Jacob about what happened to Joseph. Now, what did they do? They took Joseph's coat, and they killed a kid of the goats and dipped the coat in the blood. And they sent the coat of many colors, and they brought it to their father and said, this have we found. Know now whether it be thy son's coat or no. Pretty clever, isn't it? Why, they act as if they never had seen Joseph. All that they knew, according to their story, which is a lie, they said, why, we found this coat. And believe me, they knew that coat. They hated that coat. And they say, why, we don't recognize the coat, but do you recognize it? Could this be the coat of your son? Believe me, Jacob knew whose coat it was, and he knew it and said, it's my son's coat. An evil beast hath devoured him. Joseph is without doubt rent in pieces. This is the conclusion and the natural conclusion that he would come to, and the conclusion that these other sons of Jacob intended for him to. But let's pause now a moment, take a look at this. Does this matter of deceiving the father with a goat, does that remind you of anything that we've had before? Well, if you'll just think about this for a few moments, do you recall that when Jacob was a young fella, he and his mother connive together to deceive Isaac. And the thing they did was they killed a goat, and they cooked it up, you know, made him savory meat to eat. And then they took the skins of the goat and put it on the hands of Jacob. And he went in and deceived his father. And the thing has to do with a goat. Now, the brethren of Joseph, sons of Jacob now, they kill a goat. They dip the coat of many colors in the blood, and they come and hand it to old Jacob and said, "Do you recognize it?" Jacob said, "I sure do." I said, "We found it up there. Looks like a wild beast or something must have got to him. Something happened to him." And old Jacob came to the conclusion that his boy's been killed. He's been deceived. Will you listen to this? He is deceived in the very way that he had deceived. Chickens come home to roost. The Word of God says, and says it very specifically, "Be not deceived. God is not mocked. Whatsoever a man sows, that shall he also reap." Not something else, not something similar, but the same thing. If you sow to the flesh, you will of the flesh reap corruption. This man Jacob did some bad sowing. He used deception. And in the same way in which he deceived his father, when he became a father, he's deceived in the identical way. You see, when you sow corn, you get corn. When you sow tares, you get tares. You get exactly what you sow. That's true. Any realm you care to move it today. And it's certainly true in the moral and spiritual realm, and that's true today of any believer. If you think you can get by with sin and you're a child of God, you have another thought coming. In fact, you better take that other thought and not do the thing, because God is no respecter of persons. He said this is the way it's going to be, and just because you are you, you don't get by with it. I talked to a minister, this has been now at least 5 years ago, that he got involved with another man's wife. It was a sordid story. As I talked with him, he tried to justify himself on the basis that he was something special of the Lord, that because he was who he was, he operated on a different plane and by a different rule book than anyone else. May I say, God's no respecter of persons. The very way in which this fella had sinned, it had come home to him. God says you don't get by with it at all. If you sin in this direction, the day will come. It took it a long time for the chickens to come home to roost, but they came home to roost for this man. Now, will you notice the grief of Jacob? And this is something else to note at this point. "And Jacob rent his clothes, put sackcloth upon his loins, and mourned for his son many days. And all his sons, all his daughters, rose up to comfort him, but he refused to be comforted, and he said, 'For I'll go down into the grave unto my son mourning.' Thus his father wept for him." And somebody is going to say, "My, isn't that a demonstration of how much he loved his son Joseph?" Well, I'll have to admit he certainly loved his son Joseph. But this man has not learned to walk by faith yet, friends. You remember the experience he had at Peniel. It was the deflation of the old ego, perpendicular pronoun I. The flesh collapsed there. But now he's got to learn to walk by faith. And he hadn't learned it, and he hasn't learned it at this point. You'll notice when you get to the 11th chapter of Hebrews and the example of faith of Jacob, you find nothing in his life. It's not until you get to the time of his death that you find faith really exhibited in his life. And if you want to know whether this is an exhibit of faith or not, compare the grief of this man to David at the weeping for his son, and also of his weeping over Absalom. Now, David loved his son Absalom and loved that little one that was born just as much as Jacob loved his son, Joseph. But he also was a man of faith. And after he had grieved, he went on. He knew someday, he said, concerning that little one, he said, that little one can't come back to me. That's for sure. My grieving won't help there a bit. But I'm going to the little one someday. What faith? Poor Jacob, you see, not walking by faith, friends. This is abnormal grief. And Christian friend, and I'm talking, I'm sure, to some folk, you've lost a loved one. You can't get over it. I want to say to you, not brutally, but kindly, learn to walk by faith. You manifest the Christian life when you recognize that you can't bring that one back, and your grieving is doing no good at all. But if the one you're grieving of is a child of God, you're a child of God, then walk by faith. You're going to see that one someday. And you're going to see that one and never be separated. Now, look, can't you walk by faith? Don't exhibit that lack of faith that is in the people of the world. And that's the way they grieve today. Now, we read verse 36, the last verse here. And the Midianites sold him into Egypt unto Potiphar, an officer of Pharaoh's and captain of the guard. Now we're going to leave Joseph right there, and we'll pick up his story in chapter 39. But we come to chapter 38. Again, another chapter that seems to be about as necessary as a fifth leg on a cow. You just don't seem to need chapter 38 at all. And after you read the story, you rather wish it was left out of the Bible. I've had any number of people say, well, why is that chapter put in the Bible? May I say chapter 38 is the worst chapter in the Bible. We'll take that up next time and go into not too much detail, but some. But there's some names here. It's the sin of Judah, actually. It's the sin and the shame of Judah. And Judah is going to be the one, the tribe out of which the Messiah is coming. And there are some names that appear here that are quite interesting. And you find a name like Judah, and then you find a name like Tamar, and you say, my, I've seen these names before. Wonder where it was I saw them. Well, now, if you would turn to the first chapter of the New Testament, Gospel of Matthew, you read a genealogy there, and it's the genealogy of the Lord Jesus Christ. And you'll find out Judah begat Phares of Zerah of Tamar. And of all things, you say, well, you mean to tell me this is the line of the Lord Jesus? Yes, friends, it happens to be the line that leads to the Lord Jesus Christ. Amazing thing, isn't it, that this reveals the awful sin. And the Lord Jesus came in that line, friends. He really took our place down here, didn't he? He came into a sinful line. That's what the Word of God's trying to tell us. He was made in all points like as we are, yet he himself sent apart. But he came into that line, that human line, where all have sinned and come short of the glory of God. You'll see that chapter next time. Until then, may God richly bless you, my beloved.
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0: 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Is this your story too?
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1: It is 8:30 p.m. Central African Time. My name is Tulani. Blessed to be here with you on the station that speaks hope to the world. As we join Chuck Swindoll for tonight's message, we are continuing to be encouraged and inspired by Esther. Our series is Esther, a woman of strength and dignity. God's invisible providence. That's our message, and I trust it's going to be a blessing to you. Stay with us.
2: Did you realize the book of Esther never mentions the name of God? Not once. Nor does the author point to obvious miracles or signs from heaven. Even so, Esther's compelling story clearly illustrates the hand of God in rescuing his people from complete annihilation. Thanks so much for joining us for today's Insight for Living, because Chuck Swindoll is launching a biographical study on Esther, a woman of strength and dignity. Throughout this study, we'll be reminded that God may be silent, but he's always at work. Chuck titled today's message, God's Invisible Providence.
3: God's presence is not nearly as eloquent as his absence. His voice, as important as it is at times, is not nearly as intriguing as his silence. Who of us has not had the experience of longing for a word from God, or a sense of his presence, or a hint of his power so that our physical eyes could grasp all that, only to find that he seems absent from the moment? And yet later on we realized how very present he was. It was far back in 1867 when the Scottish preacher and poet put the words together, immortal, invisible, God only wise. In light inaccessible, hid from our eyes, most blessed, most glorious, the Ancient of Days, almighty, victorious, thy great name we praise. And I love that, unresting, unhasting, and silent as light. Nor wanting nor wasting, thou rulest in might. Just because God is invisible in no way means that he lacks anything in his invincibility. And that is the main lesson of the book of Esther. Though absent from the pages by name, he is nevertheless present in every character and in every movement of historical events, and finally brings everything to a marvelous climax as he proves himself Lord of his people, the Jews. But first, let's learn a little theology before we learn some history from the book of Esther. My Bible is open to Romans chapter 11, the last part of the chapter, because I want us to gain an understanding, a deeper understanding of God, so that we might grasp a greater appreciation for a book that never once names his name, that is so like life. I'm looking at verse 33 of Romans 11. Oh, the depth of the riches, both of the wisdom and the knowledge of God. How unsearchable are his judgments and unfathomable his ways. I can't help but believe that Paul, in writing the letter to the Romans, didn't take pen in hand and bear down hard on the parchment as he wrote verse 33 of chapter 11, bringing to a climax this grand doctrinal treatise, this personal credo of the apostle. First, please observe that God has a mind, described in verse 33 as unsearchable judgments. Unsearchable says it best. It defies the human mind to find the depths of the mind of God. His judgments are, the text reads, unsearchable. Theologians will spend a lifetime searching out the traits, the characteristics, the hand of God in all scripture and in all of time, and they will end their lives expressing without reservation that they have hardly scratched the surface. This is never true of a human being. This is always true of God. We can plumb the depths of another's mind. We cannot begin to scratch the surface of the unsearchable judgments of God. As the prophet Isaiah wrote from God, "My thoughts are higher than your thoughts," Isaiah 55:9. Look at verse 34. Who has known the mind of the Lord? Who became his counselor? Those words first fell from the lips of one of Job's questioners, and later the prophet himself. He asks with negative answer in mind, who has known the mind of the Lord? No one. Who has ever given God counsel? No one. His mind, his judgments are unsearchable. Mark that down in your mind and never forget it. God also has a will, called here, verse 33, unfathomable ways. No human being can predict, can plumb the depths of God's will. We cannot unravel the tapestry of his plan. And yet God never once knows frustration. He never once makes an observation of this world and scratches his head, if you please, wondering what in the world he's going to do next with a people like us, or with a nation that seems at odds with itself or with another nation. And yet God can be known deeply in the heart. One theologically minded man wrote this, that God can be known by the soul in tender personal experience while remaining infinitely aloof from the curious eyes of reason constitutes a paradox. If you come toward God with sheer reason in mind, you will find yourself stiff-armed, at a loss to understand his ways. They are unfathomable. But if you come with open heart in faith, you will find him there with open arms, ready to accept, to receive, and to fill you with power. And that's next. The power of God. It is implied here, but it is stated so beautifully in Daniel chapter 4. So turn from the New Testament back to the Old, from the writing of an apostle to the writing of a prophet, from Paul's words to Daniel's words, Daniel 4, and I'm looking toward the end of the chapter. When we think of the power of God, I think the words sovereign control say it best. God is in sovereign control, not only of the events in Paul's day, not only of the events in Daniel's day, God is in sovereign control in our own day. And in the midst of those circumstances that today have you baffled, wondering what you're going to do, or even how you're going to go on. God's mind, which is beyond searching, his will, which is beyond measurement, it is unfathomable, works, these things work their way out into life in his power, which reveals itself in sovereign control. A little bit of history. This comes on the heels of an incredible experience in the life of a man named Nebuchadnezzar. He was a king. He thought he ruled the world. The world in his day was Babylon, this vast empire that had taken over not only other kingdoms, but had even consumed the people of Judah, the people of God. One day he considered himself responsible for all of his achievements, and he strutted about its kingdom with great delight, with great conceit and arrogance. And just as the prophet had predicted, he fell into a time of insanity, where he lived in the fields like a beast. While there, dew fell on him in the mornings. Rain fell on him during the day. The sun, nightfall, day after day, week after week. For an extended period of time, Nebuchadnezzar lost his reason. until God crushed him into realizing that he was not the God of his life. It was God and God alone who was to be praised. So that at the end of the chapter, he accepts the fact that God is indeed the only one who is sovereign, not himself. Verse 34. Daniel 4:34. At the end of that period, that is the period of insanity, I, Nebuchadnezzar, raised my eyes toward heaven, and my reason returned to me. Notice what he did. The first thing he did, I blessed the Most High and praised and honored him who lives forever. Whom? The immortal, invisible, all-wise God. The one who, though invisible, is invincible, and while invincible, remains sovereign. Look at verse 35. All the inhabitants of the earth are accounted as nothing. And he, not I, he does according to his will, his unfathomable will, guided by his unsearchable mind. He does according to his will, that's power. In the hosts of heaven and among the inhabitants of the earth, put your name there. He works among the hosts of heaven. He works in the warp and woof in the fabric of everyday life. People like you and me, in every generation, of every year, of every life. And no one can ward off his hand or shake a fist and say, what do you think you were doing? No one deserves that right. We live our lives under the careful, loving, gracious, albeit sovereign hand of our God. And the movements of time and history are precisely according to his reckoning, exactly as he ordained it. Remember, all the while, he is invisible. Back in World War II, there was some comic character that continued to write on walls. Kilroy was here. And you found it on walls in Germany. You found it on walls in Tokyo. You found it on walls in America, as if he was omnipresent. God does not write himself, his name, and his presence on the walls of life, but it is there. Every day, every hour, to borrow from Schaeffer, he is there. He is not silent. And that includes the journey which you will call your pilgrimage. His unsearchable mind working in concert with his unfathomable will carried out under his sovereign control. Guess what? His presence is made known. And I think we could call the presence of God his invisible providence. Providence. I'm intrigued with the word. Provideo is the Latin from which we get the word providence. Pro means before or ahead of time. Video, we get our word video from it. I see. I see ahead of time. God seeing ahead of time the events of life, which we, of course, can never do. We're good at history. We're poor at prophecy. We're good at looking back, 20/20 vision every time, or often. We're blind when it comes to 1 minute from now. We have no idea. But God, provideo, invisible in his provideo, is continually, constantly, and successfully at work. You know what? It drives us crazy. We have highs and we have lows. He blesses and we thank him. He tests and we squirm. We weep. We grieve. We cry. We shake our heads. And in none of this he changes. Who can say unto him, what are you doing? We blossom and flourish
4: like leaves on a tree, and wither and perish, but naught changes thee. Of course not. He is God. He is not fickle nor moody. He is having his way, and it will not be frustrated. And my friend, if you think he has met his match with you, you are in for one gigantic surprise. He will bring you, if necessary, to nothing to get your attention. He will, if necessary, crush you like Nebuchadnezzar the king. Because God, and God alone, is calling the shots in this thing called life. Now then, we're ready for Esther. You might wonder, what in the world does Romans 11 and Daniel 4 have to do with Esther? By the way, I'll give you about 10 minutes to find Esther. Oh, there it is. Always wonder if my kids have cut it out of my Bible just to do a little sick joke on me on Sunday mornings. There it is, Esther. It's there, but God isn't. Ask most people what they know of Esther, and those who know the Bible a little bit, and even those who know it a lot, will say, God's never mentioned. God isn't there. It's the only book in all the 66 where you will not find God named. There is no prayer to the name of God. There is no statement that says, he is here, with his name on it. I think it was Matthew Henry who said, the hand of God may not be, or the name of God may not be present in the book, but his finger is. He is at work. He's not writing all the way through the book, I am God, I am in charge, I'm working these things out. I'm moving in the heart of the king, Proverbs 21:1. I'm taking charge of this lady. I am moving in the heart of that man. No, it's not like that. It's not like Kilroy was here. No. He's absolutely invisible. But he works through the lives of five significant people to carry out his mind, his will, his power, in his presence. And I've got great news. He's not through. He's doing the same thing today. And your name is in the book. And you're part of the movement and workings of God. Let me introduce to you the five people who are the main characters of the book. The first two verses of the book include the name of a man whose name is hard to pronounce. He is the king of the land. He thinks he's ruling, but it's God and God alone who rules. It took place in the days of, here's the name, Ahasuerus. Ahasuerus. It's the same one mentioned elsewhere as Xerxes, a Persian king named Ahasuerus. He looks like he is powerful. He is reigning from India to Ethiopia, over 127 provinces. In those days, he sat on the throne, which was located in the Washington, D.C. of Persia, a place named Susa. You'll read about Susa through the book of Esther. So first we have a king named Ahasuerus, or Xerxes, who sits on a throne in the capital city of Susa. He's married to a woman named Vashti, V-A-S-H-T-I. She's mentioned in verse 9 as the queen. Queen Vashti also gave a banquet. She's mentioned again in verse 11, verse 12, verse 15, 16, 17. She's seen often in the early part of the book. Some of you folks will like her. She is a strong-minded, independent-thinking woman who refuses to cooperate with her husband's request. Some of you won't like her. Usually men don't like Vashti. She's a strong-willed woman, independent of mind, who is determined not to be paraded before Ahasuerus's male friends. And this leads to a major conflict. In fact, it leads ultimately to some kind of beauty contest. We'll look at all of that next time. I'm calling next time's sermon, "There She Goes, Miss Persia." And we'll introduce that later on. The third character is a wicked officer in the court of the king named Haman, H-A-M-A-N, chapter 3, verses 1 and 2. Get acquainted with Haman, you'll hate him. You'll spend a lot of time seeing a lot of people modeled in the life of Haman. He is an anti-Semitic officer, very wealthy, very conceited, leader who was given influence and even authority. Listen, after these events, King Ahasuerus promoted Haman, the end of the verse, over all the princes who were with him and all the king's servants who were at the king's gate bowed and paid homage to Haman, for so the king had commanded concerning him. Verse 10, the king took his signet ring from his hand. That's like reaching into your wallet and pulling out your charge card and giving it to someone under your authority and saying, you may spend as you please. As you guide this kingdom, you have the treasury of Persia in your hand. He gave him the signet ring from his hand. He gave it to Haman. So Haman is a wicked officer in the king's court. So we've got Ahasuerus the king, Vashti the queen, Haman the wicked ruler serving under the king. Fourth is a man named Mordecai. Go back to chapter 2, verse 5. He is not a Persian. He is a Jew living in Persia. Oh, wait. We read in verse 5, there was a Jew in Susa
5: the capital, whose name was Mordecai, the son of Jairus, son of Shimei, son of Kish, a Benjamite.
4: Why is he there? Look at the next verse.
5: Who had been taken into exile. Now, the who is a reference to Kish. Mordecai wasn't taken into exile. Back in his genealogy, Kish was.
4: He had been taken into exile from Jerusalem with the captives who had been exiled, with Jeconiah, king of Judah, whom Nebuchadnezzar, the king of Babylon, had exiled. Years before, the Jews had a civil war. They broke between the north and the south. Neither one of the groups walked with God, not consistently. And finally, God judged the north and sent Assyria in and brought them under bondage. The south continued on for over 100 years, and then God brought judgment because of their disobedience, and their king was a man named Jeconiah. The northern kingdom, the southern kingdom were called different names. The northern kingdom was called Israel. The southern kingdom was called Judah. Nebuchadnezzar was the commanding king of Babylon that overthrew the southern kingdom. And he brought with him into exile the Jews who were still living in the southern kingdom. Babylon finally fell into the hands of Persia. So the Jews were forced out of Zion and they moved in exile to live in the land of Persia. Now, before too many years, they were given the freedom to go back to Jerusalem. Some stayed in Persia. That's what Esther's all about. It's a slice of history from the life of a few Jews, or really many Jews, who who remained in Persia under Persian rule and did not go back to their homeland. Lest you think God forgot them, the book of Esther is given as a reminder he did not.
2: Lest you think God forgot them. What a phrase. And what a reminder for every one of us who's ever wondered whether God has forgotten us. Well, the book of Esther answers that question in the most remarkable way, not by shouting God's name, but by tracing his fingerprints across every page. Chuck Swindoll wants to walk you through this extraordinary story. The Old Testament is filled with people like Esther, men and women who stepped up when the moment demanded it. Nehemiah was one of them. God called him to rebuild the broken walls of Jerusalem, and the leadership principles he lived by back then are just as powerful today. Because of friends like you, people around the world are discovering how to receive God's grace and how to share it with others. We couldn't do it without you. I'm Bill Meyer. Join us when Chuck Swindoll continues his study of Esther, a woman of strength and dignity, Tuesday on Insight for Living.

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0: 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Turning Point is up next with Dr. David Jeremiah, and he continues with a series on the Holy Spirit. The Holy Spirit you may not know. Today, talking about the fruits of the Spirit.
1: Welcome to Turning Point. Spiritual growth doesn't happen automatically. In fact, many never grow at all after giving their life to Christ. Don't be one of them. Today, Dr. David Jeremiah explains how God intends for every Christian to keep growing, developing a fruitful life that reflects the character of Christ. From his series on the Holy Spirit, here's David to share his message, The Fruit of the Spirit.
2: Well, the Bible tells us that when the Holy Spirit is in control of your life, there will be some things that happen. And Galatians chapter 5 gives us the list of the fruit of the Spirit. You've heard the list. It's the love, joy, peace list. And the other characteristics that are a part of it, we're going to take it apart and put it back together in these next 2 days, hopefully to the benefit of your soul and your walk with the Lord. The series we are currently doing on the Holy Spirit comes from a preaching series and a book that I have written called The Holy Spirit You May Not Know. You know, the world changed on the day of Pentecost 2,000 years ago, and on that day, the Holy Spirit filled an upstairs room and saturated the earliest Christians with the presence and the peace of God. God's power was no longer confined to a sacred place or a select few. It was poured out on ordinary people, and that outpouring continues to this very day, which is why this is an important study for us. I don't think you can live a victorious Christian life without the Holy Spirit, and you need to know who He is, what He does, how He affects you, what's going to happen in your life, because He takes control. We'll get started in just a few moments with this first part of the fruit of the Spirit from Galatians chapter 5. We're about halfway through the month of June, and as you know, this is a key month for us at Turning Point. And if God has blessed you through Turning Point, I would like you to consider how you might be a blessing to us during this important time of year. Your gift will be matched dollar for dollar thanks to some generous friends of the ministry. And if you stand with us, you will make a big difference as we face the opportunities of the new year. And of course, when you send your gift of any size, be sure to ask for your copy of the book, The Holy Spirit You May Not Know. Here's part one of The Fruit of the Spirit. During World War II, a young teenager tried to enlist in the Navy. He was only 15, but he was very large for his years, and he told the recruiting officer in Richmond, Virginia, that he was 16. The officer looked at him and shook his head. He said, "Sorry, son, you're not old enough." 2 months later, he returned, and the recruiter didn't seem to remember him, so this time he listed his age as 17. And again, the answer was, "Sorry, you're not old enough." He waited a few weeks, came back again. This time, in reply to the recruiter's question, he said he was 18. The man looked at the teenager and he said, "Young man, we would really like to have you in our Navy. The only trouble is you're aging so fast, we'd have to put you on pension after the first year." Wouldn't it be great if every believer had that kind of a desire to mature in the faith? Wouldn't it be great if we just automatically grew spiritually like we automatically grow physically? It's sad, a little difficult to understand, how many Christians never seem to advance beyond the entry level. In their walk with the Lord, they have walked through the open door of salvation and stopped just inside and never gone any further. They're saved, they're on their way to heaven. They take that as a blessing and never try to add to it the blessings that go with the journey. You cannot faithfully study the scripture without being challenged. They have walked through the open door of salvation and stopped just inside and never gone any further. They're saved, they're on their way to heaven. They take that as a blessing and never try to add to it the blessings that go with the journey. You cannot faithfully study the scripture without being challenged by the opportunities

Christian person should act like, and even what a Christian person should feel like when they walk around in the world. And that's what we have when we talk about the fruit of the Spirit. Galatians 5:22 introduces us to this subject, and it says this: "But the fruit of the Spirit is love, joy, peace, long-suffering, kindness, goodness, faithfulness, gentleness, self-control. Against such there is no law." Don't miss the context of this powerful passage, because right before this, you have another list that isn't attractive at all. Galatians 5:19 through 21 says, "Now the works of the flesh are evident, which are adultery, fornication, uncleanness, licentiousness, idolatry, sorcery, hatred, contentions, jealousies, outbursts of wrath, selfish ambitions, dissensions, heresies, envies, murders, drunkenness, revelries, and the like." According to the Bible, we are either living according to one list or we're living according to the other. The fruit of the Spirit and the lust of the flesh don't mesh any place in between. Paul paints the dark backdrop of this life apart from the Holy Spirit so that we can really appreciate what happens when we let the Spirit of God control us and begin to exhibit His qualities in our life. We begin to move from one list to the other. We begin to have different qualities of life than we had before. Fruit is something you can observe. That's why this is such a good illustration. It isn't concealed or secret. You walk by the tree, and there it is. In the same way, if a person is walking in the Spirit of God, there will be visible, recognizable evidences of this in his or her life. How then is this fruit displayed? Well, the fruit of the Spirit is always displayed in the context of relationships with others. You don't bear fruit simply for yourself. You bear fruit in your life so that you might have the opportunity to touch the lives of others. Through the inspiration of the Holy Spirit, Paul organized the fruit of the Spirit in a very special way. I want you to imagine with me three different branches on this tree and three pieces of fruit on each branch. On that first branch, there are three pieces of fruit that describe our personal experience with God. On the next branch, there are three pieces of fruit that describe our personal relationships with each other. And on the third branch, three pieces of fruit that describe our personal development as people. Or to put it simply, the first group is fruit toward God. The second group is fruit toward others, and the third group is fruit toward ourselves. Let's notice, first of all, our personal experience with God. The Bible says that when we are filled with the Spirit, it will not be an academic thing or an intellectual exercise. Wherever the Spirit of God moves, there is an impact on life. Paul says that when you are filled with the Spirit of God, it will directly mark your own personal experience. And whatever your life may have been known for previously, your life in the Spirit will be characterized by love, joy, and peace. He says the fruit of the Spirit is love. When you study the concept of love in the New Testament, you learn it is the primary commandment that God has given to us. Do you remember when the lawyer came to Jesus and he said, "What is the greatest commandment?" And Jesus said, "You shall love the Lord your God with all your heart and with all your soul and with all your mind." What is the greatest commandment? The greatest commandment, according to Jesus, is to love. Not only is it the priority commandment, it's the perfect gift. In 1 Corinthians, Paul teaches about spiritual gifts, but when he reaches the end of chapter 12, after listing all the gifts, he says, "But I want to show you a more excellent way." And what is that more excellent way? It's 1 Corinthians 13, which we call the love chapter. Paul explains that you can have every spiritual gift that you can imagine, but if you don't have love, you've missed it all. God gives agape love as his perfect gift.
So it's the priority commandment. It's the perfect gift.

0: but it's also the permanent virtue. Read through that chapter, 1 Corinthians 13. It's often read at weddings to describe what love is supposed to be like. When you get to the end of it, in a summary statement, the apostle says, and now abide faith, hope, and love. And what is the rest of it? Verse 13 says, but the greatest of these is love. Finally, and this is the thing I think shocks a lot of people, love is the proof of your faith. You want to know if somebody's a Christian? Here's how you tell. By this, all will know that you are my disciples if you have love one for another. The Bible says that if we say we are Christians and we don't love other Christians, our salvation is in doubt. The Bible says if you want to know if someone's a Christian, find out how they deal with other Christians. It's the placard that you wear that says, I am a Christian, when you love other Christians. Listen to it again. The Bible says, by this will people know that you are my disciples. How will they know? Not by what you say, not by going to church, not by doing good things. No, the Bible says the proof of your Christianity is your love for one another. You cannot be a real Christian and not have love in your heart for other Christians. Jesus said this in John 15:11, these things I have spoken to you that my joy may remain in you and that you may have joy too. So after love, we come to the fruit of the Spirit is joy. Sherwood Wirt once wrote a whole book on the subject. I remember reading it years ago. He pointed out that in the Bible, joy is listed 542 times. Experienced in these words is gladness, delight, pleasure, merry, happy, and many others. In other words, I made an incredible discovery. I discovered that the Bible is a book of joy. And when you read the Bible, it should bring happiness and joy to your life. And we ought to be people of joy. The Bible says one of the evidences of the Spirit-filled life is joy. Just like love, so is joy. We should be happy people. I have to confess to you that when I first started to teach on this, I thought there was a difference between joy and happiness. I used to say joy is Jesus, happiness is happenings. That just isn't true, and I found that out by a deeper study. The words joy and happiness are used interchangeably in the Bible. There is no such thing as two qualities of happiness and joy. If you know Jesus and he's reigning in your life, you will have joy, and it will make you happy. And there's nothing wrong with being happy. In fact, it's a good thing. The Bible says that when we have the Holy Spirit, we have love and we have joy, and the joy is so wonderful. What kind of joy do we have as Christians? We have the joy of the Lord Jesus Christ. It's centered in Christ, it's complete and it's absolute. Did you notice that the last part of the verse I just quoted, the Bible says that our joy in Jesus Christ is full joy, absolute joy. In 1 Peter 1:8, we read these words, though you now do not see him, yet believing you rejoice with joy inexpressible and full of glory. The Bible says the joy we have is inexpressible. That means you can't put it into words. It's joy that bubbles up from a well deeper than your own understanding or your intellect. If you tried to write about that joy, you'd have to throw down your pencil after a few sentences in frustration. You'd have to say, I just can't do it. No matter how I try to say it, it falls short. When you know Jesus Christ, he gives you a deep-centered joy in your heart. And that joy is not just about the things that are happening around you. It's about your relationship with Christ. Joy has nothing to do whether or not you are pleased with your particular life situation. Joy is that deep-seated sense of well-being that's in you and that sustains you no matter what's happening on the outside. Whatever your set of circumstances, you can sing with all of your heart, it is well with my soul. I've often said, if you can sing that, everything else is okay. Joy isn't always laughter. It isn't always noisy. It isn't always hilarity. Sometimes it's very quiet, very personal. Sometimes it may be mixed with some tears, but it is real because it is centered in Jesus. I know you know that I love some songs more than others, and my song for this year is, Jesus, You're the Center of My Joy. According to this text, Jesus is the center of our joy. Everything else might be going south, but if you know Jesus, you know that He's with you every step of the way. And then there's this verse in Nehemiah that should grab hold of our hearts when it comes to joy. I think I'm getting to understand it. Nehemiah 8:10 says, the joy of the Lord is your strength. You want to have strength to face the things of life. The Bible says the joy of the Lord is your strength. How many of you know we need strength in the days in which we live? The Bible says, cultivate the spirit of joy in your heart, and it will give you the strength for every day of your life. The fruit of the Spirit is love. The fruit of the Spirit is joy. And the third quality that has to do with our relationship with God is the fruit of the Spirit is peace. Peace is the third fruit on the first cluster of fruit. When I am filled with the Spirit of God, I will be described as a loving person. I will have joy, and I'll have a sense of peace in my life. The Greek word for peace is eirene, which means to join together, and it paints the picture of two things that once were separated, but now are reconciled. Peace is knowing that the God you were once separated from, you are now joined together with through Jesus Christ. Romans says it this way, therefore, having been justified by faith, we have peace with God through our Lord Jesus Christ. So this is such a wonderful picture of the Christian who is spirit-filled. Jesus said, peace I leave with you, my peace I give to you, not as the world gives do I give to you. Let not your heart be troubled, neither let it be afraid. The peace we possess is His peace. It's complete, it's absolute. David described it in terms that will resonate with all of us. I will both lie down in peace and sleep, for you alone, O Lord, make me dwell in safety. The Bible says if you have the peace of God, you shouldn't stay awake all night, stressed out over what's going on in life. That's not just a physical thing. When you know it's right between you and God, you have peace. This week, God told me to do two things, and I didn't hear them audibly. I just felt them in my heart. I did those two things. They were kind of unusual. And you know what happened when I did that? I had this sense of peace come over me, a sense of peace that just flooded my heart. You know why? Because what I did was a good thing, and it was God's instruction to me to do it. Sometimes you think you hear God, and you push it away, and you don't do it, and you don't get peace when you do that. God does speak to us sometimes through His Word, sometimes through a message, sometimes through music. And when He does, and we hear the nudge of the Spirit in our heart to do something, if you want to have real peace, don't procrastinate, just do it. And the Lord God will fill you with His peace. So we have joy, we have love, we have peace. Isn't that an encouraging thing? John 16:33 says, in me you may have peace. In the world you will have tribulation. But be of good cheer, I have overcome the world. I was teaching on this not long ago, and it suddenly dawned on me that there was a very special lesson hidden in this verse, and here it is. If you read this verse, you should expect it to say, in me you have peace, in the world you have tribulation, but be of good cheer, I have overcome tribulation. But it doesn't say that. It says, I have overcome the world. Listen to me, you guys. When we have the peace of God, He doesn't just overcome tribulation. He overcomes the world in which the tribulation happens. He really does do that. And this little section should strengthen our faith in God. Be of good cheer, take heart, says the scripture, because our Lord is bigger than any circumstance in which we could ever find ourselves. In Philippians 4:7, Paul says that this peace is a peace that surpasses all understanding. In other words, it doesn't make a bit of earthly sense. It isn't logical. It doesn't add up. It doesn't square with circumstances. It's as real as this morning sunrise. Philippians 4:7 goes on to say that this peace will guard your heart and your mind through Jesus Christ. Praise God for his peace. You may be asking, are those things, that love and joy and peace, ever interrupted? Of course they are. We're flawed human beings, but when you are filled with the Spirit, when you are walking the Spirit-filled life, these three things will little by little take over who you are. You'll be a person of love, you'll be a person of joy, and you'll be a person of peace. And if you're a Christian and you started to walk with the Lord, you should begin to sense those things kind of moving into your spirit and taking over in your life. That's fruit toward God. Now, the next section is a little more personal and a great deal more convicting, because our personal experience with God is followed by our personal experience and relationship with others. Love, joy, and peace are Godward, but the next three are manward. These are three characteristics that will exhibit in your life with regard to other people. Here's the first one. Are you ready for this? The fruit of the Spirit is long-suffering. That's a wonderful word. It's a word for patience, but in the Greek language, it's actually two words blended into one, makrothumia. The word makro in the Greek language means long, and the word thumia means heat or temper. So the word long-suffering means to have a long temper. When I grew up in the Midwest, in Ohio, firecrackers were both legal and plentiful. And because of that, I am very grateful to have all the digits on both of my hands. I have lit firecrackers that almost blew up in my hands. Did you ever light a firecracker with a short fuse? You touch a match to it and bam, it goes off and almost in your face or in your hand. You know, some people have short fuses too. That's what this is about. Long-suffering means to be long-tempered, to be patient. It's not much fun to be around someone who is short-fused. You find yourself wincing when something goes wrong. When will he blow? When will she go ballistic? The slightest little spark can trigger an explosion. And I'm talking about Christian people here. Yes. The people get hurt in the explosion. And if you're walking with the Lord, you get embarrassed. One writer defines long-suffering as self-restraint that doesn't retaliate when wronged. Paul prayed for this when he spoke to the Colossians. He said, I want you to be strengthened with all might according to God's glorious power for all patience and long-suffering with joy. When you are filled with the Spirit of God, you relate to others with patience and grace instead of losing your temper when things don't go your way. You may have a little trigger that goes off inside of you, but the Spirit of God gets control of it before it releases. You start to say something, but the word dies in your throat. You write that hot letter and you throw it in the fireplace instead of in the mailbox. Or you compose that speech and you give it in the car when you're driving. I've actually done that and said it out loud, and people looking at you like, what is wrong with that man? But you never deliver it. There are times when we will find ourselves in very volatile situations, sparks flying every which way, but the Spirit of God can give us the strength to display long-suffering in our lives. And when you are keeping your cool at the very moment when everybody else is losing theirs, believe me, the spiritual fruit of long-suffering will be very, very evident. You will stick out. If everybody else is going ballistic and you're sitting there or standing there with a smile on your face, not getting involved in the reactions, something's going on in that person that's different, and we know what that is. It's the Spirit of God. And if you've ever experienced that, you know, you may even say something like this, I don't know what happened. That wasn't me. That wasn't what I would normally do. That was something else. That was a God moment. Well, the Holy Spirit produces those moments in our lives. He helps us to do what we would not naturally do, but what we need to supernaturally do. He alone can do that. He can give us the power to be the person God wants us to be, not the person we often want to be. And the fruit of the Spirit is that in our lives. We'll have more of it tomorrow here on part two of The Fruit of the Spirit in this extended series, The Holy Spirit You May Not Know. Ladies and gentlemen, we are very excited about the opportunity that we have to make available to you every month a magazine that helps you to grow in your faith. If you're not getting Turning Points magazine, simply ask for it when you call, write, or go to our website. We'll send you the next edition. It will sell itself. You'll be wanting to have it every month, I'm sure. We'll see you tomorrow. Thanks for listening.
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3: Welcome to Serving Today, the program for pastors and church leaders with me, Andrew Cook. I'm delighted to have your company once again. In Preaching Job, Job responds to his friends. And The Temple Through the Bible, the series continues. It's not fair. Have you ever said that? It's really hard when we feel that we are not being treated fairly. It may be when we are accused of doing something we haven't done, or when we suffer bad things in life that we don't deserve. As we continue in our series on Preaching Job with Colin Grimwood here on Serving Today, we see that this is how Job was feeling. His friends are not being fair to him, and he thinks God isn't either. We'll be looking at Job chapters 6 to 10.
4: Well, Andrew, we saw last time that Eliphaz, one of Job's friends, wrongly thinks he must be wicked in order to deserve the terrible suffering he was going through. Job knows this is not true. He's already in so much pain, and now his friends are turning against him. But worse still, why has God turned against him? It's just not fair. Here we shall see more of the deep hurt he is experiencing. And first he complains about his friends. In chapter 6, verses 1 to 13, Job pleads for understanding. "Can't you see how much I'm suffering?" he says. Just listen to verses 2 and 3.
3: "If only my anguish could be weighed, and all my misery placed on the scales, it would surely outweigh the sand of the seas. No wonder my words have been impetuous or rash."
4: The friends don't seem to have taken in just how heavy his troubles were, and they were judging him for the way he spoke in chapter 3. They didn't show any sympathy. He accuses them of being a big disappointment in chapter 6, verses 14 to 23. He had hoped for comfort, but they only add to his pain. "It feels like a hot desert journey when you need water so much. At last you see a stream, but when you arrive, it has dried up." Then in verses 24 to 30, he tells them that they have been too quick to judge him. He asks them to tell him what they think he has done wrong. This is just the first of many occasions when Job complains about the way his friends are treating him.
3: And this just emphasizes again what you said last time. We should be loving friends to those who are suffering. We need to be understanding and kind. Otherwise, we can add to their pain. I think we can be a disappointment in other ways too, can't we? For instance, by avoiding someone who is in trouble because we're afraid they will become a burden to us, or we don't know what to say to them.
4: Quite true. May the Lord help us to be faithful friends. It is possible that they have brought trouble on themselves with their wrong behaviour, and we may have to correct them. But even then, it must be in love and gentleness. The second thing is that Job complains against God. We see that in chapter 7. In verses 1 to 11, he asks God to take pity on him. Then in verses 12 to 21, he asks him, "Why won't you leave me alone?" He never seems to stop looking at him, like someone who has punched you to the ground and stands over you ready to punch you again. He feels that God is against him. He is like a target at which he shoots his arrows.
3: Was it right for him to complain against God?
4: It was all right for him to pour out his heart to God and to tell him how he was feeling. We can be honest with him. That's real prayer. I do think he went too far and said too much, though. At times, he was quite disrespectful. He excuses himself because of how extreme his sufferings were in chapter 7, verse 11. But but we must be careful not to make excuses for sinning. Underneath it all was the question, why? He wasn't aware of any sin that deserved this kind of suffering, yet God is treating him as though he was. This is what chapters 9 and 10 are about. In chapter 9, verse 2, he asks,
3: "How can a mortal be righteous before God?"
4: He is saying, how is it possible for me to be right in God's sight? This is what he longs for. He wants God to accept him. There is one sense in which he is admitting that he could never truly be sinless before God. This is a great Bible truth. But on the other hand, he knows he is a faithful believer who is not living a life of wickedness. He has not done anything to deserve this suffering. Therefore he is asking, how can I prove to God that I have done nothing wrong? How can I persuade him to accept me? It seems to him that God has declared him guilty, and he cannot argue against him. He cannot prove his innocence. In verses 3 to 31 of chapter 9, he sees that God is too great and mighty to argue with. Even if he could speak to him, he wouldn't listen. He would find something against him. Even if he washed himself with soap, God would still see him as dirty, as if he had come out of a muddy pit. He wants someone who could speak up for him to God, in chapters 9, verses 33 and 34.
3: If only there were someone to arbitrate between us, to lay his hand on us both, someone to remove God's rod from me, so that his terror would frighten me no more.
4: In chapter 2 and verse 10, he asks God to tell him what he has done so wrong as to deserve this suffering.
3: Tell me what charges you have against me.
4: Then he pours out his heart to him again. You have made me, he says. Why are you treating me like this? The question he is asking is, why, Lord? He seems to be finding fault with him where there was none. He is confused. He couldn't understand what God was doing. It all seems so unfair.
3: So, how should we respond to trials when we don't understand? What lessons can we learn in Job chapters 6 to 10 as we teach them to our people?
4: Firstly, we need to accept that we will not always understand what God is doing in our lives. He never told Job why he sent so much trouble. This is because he wanted him to trust him. Faith is tested by having to trust when we do not understand and we cannot feel him near. This makes our faith strong. Secondly, God is never the enemy of the believer. Job felt that God was against him. It certainly looked like it, but it was not so. He was not angry with Job. He was not his enemy. Although we may not understand, and it might feel like God is not being fair, we need to remember that he is never angry with us who trust in Christ. He loves us as his children. Thirdly, it's okay to be honest with God about our feelings and confusion. We don't have to pretend that we are fine when we are really hurting.
3: We must be careful not to go too far and accuse God of being cruel or unjust, though, like Job sometimes did, mustn't we?
4: Indeed. Fourthly, even though Job said some harsh things, he didn't turn against God. He turned to him. Yes, with all his questions and struggles, he still longed for God. His faith passed the test.
3: So you're saying we should trust God when we don't understand, knowing that whatever it feels like, he is not against us. We can be open with God and tell him how we feel, but we should avoid the temptation to give up on him.
4: That's right. Finally, I think Job points us to Jesus without realizing it, when he talks about wanting someone to speak up for him to God. He asks, how can a mortal be righteous before God? None of us can be, and we could not defend ourselves before his judgment seat. But Jesus died for our sins, and he speaks up for us in heaven, as we read in 1 John chapter 2, verses 1 and 2.
3: If anyone does sin, we have one who speaks to the Father in our defence, Jesus Christ, the righteous one. He is the atoning sacrifice for our sins.
4: This is the ground of our peace and the assurance that God is for us. Once we know this in our hearts, we won't need all our questions answered. However unfair life might seem to be, we We know we are loved, forgiven, and accepted in Christ. And that is what counts.
3: It really was so hard for Job to understand, and yet despite his strong emotions, he still didn't give up on God. Next time, we'll see how his faith kept going. Let's now return to the theme of the temple as it unfolds in the Bible. We've seen that the first temple in the Bible was the Garden of Eden. It was the place where God's presence was and where he enjoyed fellowship with Adam and Eve. Following the fall into sin, we trace the pattern of how God met with the patriarchs up until God made a covenant with his people at Mount Sinai. After this important event, God gave instructions to Moses for the tabernacle in Exodus chapters 25 to 27. This portable structure enabled God's presence to be with his people, as Exodus chapter 25 verses 8 and 9 tell us.
5: Then let them make a sanctuary for me, and I will dwell among them. Make this tabernacle and all its furnishings exactly like the pattern I will show you.
3: The tabernacle was divided into three areas. At its centre was the Holy of Holies, or Most Holy Place. It included the Ark of the Covenant that contained the tablets of the law. Over it was the atonement cover made of pure gold, watched over by the two cherubim. In Exodus chapter 25, verse 22, God tells Moses that,
5: "There I will meet with you and give you all my commands for the Israelites."
3: This was the throne room from where God spoke to his people via Moses, and this mirrored how, in the Garden of Eden, God met with and spoke to Adam. In the tabernacle, a heavy, thick curtain separated the Holy of Holies from the holy place. In the holy place were three household items, each with spiritual meaning. The lampstand was shaped to represent the Tree of Life from the Garden of Eden, which also appears later in Revelation chapter 22. The lampstand symbolised God's presence shining out, and the church now shines that light through its mission to the world. Then there was a table of bread at which Aaron the high priest came to eat in God's presence and enjoy fellowship with him. When Jesus came, he continued this by regularly sharing meals with sinners, and now God invites his people to share communion and remember Jesus' death on the cross. Enjoying a meal with God also points forward to the wedding feast of the Lamb that we read about in Revelation chapter 19, verses 6 to 10. The third item in the holy place was the golden altar of incense where the priests prayed. In the New Testament, all believers are priests and our prayers are said to rise as incense before God. And we pray with confidence because of Jesus' perfect sacrifice, as Hebrews chapter 4 verse 16 encourages us to
5: approach God's throne of grace with confidence so that we may receive mercy and find grace to help us in our time of need.
3: These three household items in the holy place emphasize the presence of God with his people as their witness goes out into the world. There's more to say about the tabernacle, and we'll come back to it soon here on Serving Today. So until next time, this is Andrew Cook saying goodbye. May you know God to be with you as you serve the Lord Jesus Christ. For a copy of the Preaching Job booklet, you can send us a message via WhatsApp. The number is +27 72 641 4475. Here's the number again, +27 72 641 4475.

0: Children of an Awesome God is the series we're enjoying with Dr. Erwin Luther on Running to Win. That's coming up here on TWR Pure Talk. 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
4: Let us run with endurance the race that is set before us, looking to Jesus, the founder and perfecter of our faith. Only a Christian can be certain that all of life is heading toward a future glory. That's why believers know that all things, even the bad things, work together for good for those who love God. For inspiring teaching on a famous Bible verse, stay with us. From the Moody Church in Chicago, this is Running to Win with Dr. Erwin Lutzer, whose clear teaching helps us make it across the finish line. Today, Erwin Lutzer continues the series from Romans chapter 8 on the blessings we've been given as children of an awesome God. You can be certain of this. You're sure He's working for your good.
5: So I begin today with a question. Where do you go when you suffer unexpected loss, the death of a child, a mate who leaves you, a retirement fund that shrinks into nothing? Where do you go when you've messed up? How do you hang on to your faith when it seems that everything that is working for you is working against you? When the friends who should be helping you are actually becoming your enemies, where do you go when life falls apart? That's the question. And today I do have an answer. And the answer is found in a very familiar passage of Scripture, a great promise that all of us have memorized. We all know it very well. Romans 8:28. And we know that all things work together for good to them who love God, to those who are the called according to His purpose. You may turn to it there in the Scriptures, and I'm going to give you some introductory comments before we take the text apart and be changed forever because we've heard God's word applied by the Holy Spirit. First of all, let's keep in mind that this awesome promise is a promise and it is not an explanation. It's a promise, it isn't an explanation. It's not as if it enables us to read the fine print of God's diary so we can see exactly why God is doing it, so that we can look back and say, well, now I know why that infant died, or now I know why I lost a son in a car accident. It's not that kind of a verse. It gives us the promise that God is working toward our good. It does not give us the details as to how it all fits in. The promise is that it does, but you and I don't see it. Secondly, I need to say that it is not a quick cure. It's not a quick cure for sorrow. This past week, my wife and I attended a funeral of a friend of ours whom we've known for 35 years, dies at the age of 64. Now catch this, 2.5 months ago, he had a physical exam and passed with flying colors. About 2 weeks after that, he realized he had a very rare form of cancer, and his funeral was this week. Did we go to his grieving widow and his children and say, now dry your tears, because after all things work together for good to them who love God, so get on with it? No, we didn't do that because that would have hurt and it would have been wrong. It is true that all things work together for good, but this is not a substitute for sorrow. This is not some kind of an answer so that we can apply it to life and we no longer have any pain. That's not the kind of verse this verse is. It is a promise, not an explanation, and it's not a quick cure for sorrow. It is a promise indeed, but it is also given to some people, but not everybody. There are many of you listening to this message today to whom this promise does not apply. It applies only with those within a certain circle. And the people to whom it is applied are specified in the text itself. And we know that all things work together for good to them who love God. I'm actually quoting the King James. It's stated a little differently. The word order is different in this translation. We know that for those who love God, all things work together for good, for those who are the called according to his purpose. First of all, you have to be a God lover. Now, you and I don't love God naturally. In fact, the people to whom this verse was given, namely all of us at one time, we either hated God, we either feared him, or we were indifferent to him. It is God who creates a love for himself within the human heart when we're converted. This is a supernatural love. So I have to ask you today, are you a God lover? Do you fundamentally love God? At prayer meeting the other night, I asked everyone to talk out loud simultaneously and simply tell God why we individually loved him. Because we all love God if we are born of God. Second, notice it says that they are the called according to his purpose. This is not the general call. This is not the call that Billy Graham might give as he preaches to a large crowd and says, "In a moment, I'm going to ask you to come, hundreds of you. You simply get up out of your seats and I want you to come." It's not that kind of a general call, because there are many millions who hear that call. This is a different call. This is an internal call. This is the call of the Holy Spirit to the elect. Very good word, by the way, that is used in Scripture. And please come next time in the next message in this series. Overwhelmingly, we're going to be talking about predestination and election, and we're going to allow the Bible to simply say what it says about these matters. That's a great idea. But at the end of this message, if you are outside of the circle that I'm talking about, I will tell you how you can find out if you are the called and give you an opportunity to respond to Christ so that you can be among the called as God calls you. So this is not just a general promise to everyone. This is for those who love God, who are called. It's another definition of being a Christian. If you don't love God and you've never been called, you've never been born again. Now, with that introduction, what I'd like to do is to give you four aspects of this overwhelming promise, this unbelievable promise that is found in Romans chapter 8, verse 28, which virtually everyone knows by memory. I was witnessing to a healthcare worker in the hospital about a week ago. In fact, I invited him to church this Sunday. If you're here, please come up later and introduce yourself. And I was trying to lead him to assurance of faith because he didn't have assurance of faith. And so we prayed together and I said, "I'm going to be preaching on Romans 8, 28. And he knew the verse, was able to quote it. It's a well-known verse. And let's now look at the four aspects of God's providence and God's care for his people. Are you ready? Everyone ready? Number one, please notice the certainty of God's promise. The certainty of God's promise. "And we know." Now, if you glance back in verse 26, it says, "We don't know." Paul says, we don't know how we should pray as we ought. We just don't know how we should pray. But he says, we do know something. We know that all things work together for good. In Greek, two words for know. One is gnosko, which means to know by experience. And we experience love. We say, "I know this person by experience." This is not the word that's used here. This is oida. Because oida is the kind of knowledge that comes through revelation or propositions. If you're doing, for example, mathematics, you can't say that I've experienced that 2 + 2 = 4. It is a proposition that is grasped by the mind. And that's what Paul has in mind here. He's saying that we know that all things work together for good. We know because God has revealed it. We've not experienced it. There are all kinds of things that we've experienced that have not been, so far as we can see, for our good. But Paul says all things work together for good, and we know it. We know it through the word of God, through the promises of God, through the prompting of the ministry of the Holy Spirit of God. We have that down deep settled assurance. We know that all things work together for good to them that love God. Last night, Rebecca and I were out having dinner with Dr. and Mrs. Easley. And before we left, Michael, who probably is 10 years or so younger than I am, I won't get exact here, said to us, he said, "I have a question for you. As you grow older, And I thought, well, thank you, Michael, for your keen observation. Appreciate the way in which you introduced the question. He says, as you grow older, is your faith in God strengthened or is it challenged? Do you doubt your faith because of all of the sorrow and the suffering and the sickness and the unanswered questions that we have in life? Rebecca answered that indeed her faith was stronger. And I agreed with that. But then I added this, my faith is stronger, but the mysteries are greater. The mysteries are greater. I don't understand why God takes a child at the age of 5. I don't understand why a mother dies of cancer at the age of 37, leaving 3 children. I don't get that. And my parents continue to live, even though they're anxious to go to heaven at their old age. I don't get it. I mean, the mystery of God, long ago I've tried to figure these things out, but I've stopped trying to figure them out because, to quote a phrase, they're above my pay grade. I just can't get my mind around why God does what he does. But my faith is strong. I believe absolutely that God works all things for good to those who love him. So we know that has to do with the certainty of God's purposes. Secondly, notice this aspect. It has to do with the comprehensiveness of God's purposes. The comprehensiveness of God's purposes. We know that all things, each of these aspects has a phrase. We know all things, underline all things, means everything works together for good. Life is haphazard, it doesn't fit, there are no neat categories. But God takes these categories and he makes them neat. He finds a place for them and he works these things for our good and his good too, as we shall see in just a moment. Now, the question is, what does he work for good? Well, obviously he uses righteous things for good. His people, the word of God, all these things are used for our good. But he also uses the negative things, and that's clearly what the Apostle Paul has in mind. He uses reversals. He uses losses. He uses health issues. He uses people who turn against us. He uses losses not only of a child, of a spouse, of a relative, of a parent, as Rebecca is experiencing today. He not only uses those kinds of things, but also losses on the stock market. Yes, my lovely wife Rebecca, her father passed away as these messages were being preached. It's a reminder of the fact that in life there are many things we don't understand, but God behind the scenes is working all things for good. And a part of that plan is that we might be able to witness to our faith and understand that in ordinary ways, we can point people to Jesus.
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0: 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May the word of God as we listen here on TWR Pure Talk revive you. Think of those dry bones in the valley. If you were feeling like that spiritually, if you were feeling like the dry bones, remember how God spoke life into those bones. His breath brought life into those bones, His spirit, that is. And may His spirit work in our lives as well as we enjoy His word here on TWR Pure Talk, so that we are revived and ready to fight the good fight for the kingdom of God, for His glory. Stay with us.

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Your teacher is Pastor Asafo Makana. Before he shares with us today's life-transforming study, let's listen to this song.

0: Music is the language of the heart, they say. That was Hillsong with an uplifting song, Shout to the Lord. In our study today, Pastor Sofmakanga will share with us from Isaiah chapter 1, verses 1 to 10. Let's join him now.
1: We meet today in Isaiah chapter 1, verse 1 to verse 10. God's charge against the nation Israel. Chapter 1 is God's solemn call to the universe to come into the courtroom to hear God's charge against the nation Israel.
0: Let's join him now.
1: We meet today in Isaiah chapter 1, verse 1 to verse 10. God's charge against the nation Israel. Chapter 1 is God's solemn call to the universe to come into the courtroom to hear God's charge against the nation Israel. Isaiah lived

catastrophic and cataclysmic judgments were taking place. There was upheaval in the social order. A new nation had arisen in the north. It was moving towards world domination. Assyria, the most brutal nation ever to put an army on the battlefields, was marching to world conquest. Already the northern kingdom of Israel had been taken into Assyrian captivity. The southern kingdom of Judah was in a precarious position, and an Assyrian army of about 185,000 strong men was just outside the walls of Jerusalem. In this desperate and difficult day, Hezekiah entered the temple and turned to God in prayer. God sent his prophet with an encouraging word. He asserted that Assyria would never take Judah. The army of Assyria would never set foot on the streets of Jerusalem, and they would never cross the threshold of any gate of the city of the great king. But God was preparing another nation, Babylon, the head of gold down by the banks of the river Euphrates. This nation would eventually take Judah into captivity unless she turned to God. God was giving Judah another chance in doing this. In order to establish the justice of his cause, God called her into court. He held her before his bar of justice. He gave her opportunity to answer the charge, to hear his verdict, and to throw herself on the mercy of his court. And God invites us into the court to see if he is just. It is well for this day and generations to go into the courtroom and see God on the throne of judgment and in this sensational scene. In the thinking of the world, God has been removed from the throne of judgment. He has been divested of his authority, robbed of his regal prerogatives, shorn of his locks as the moral ruler of this universe. He has been towed to the edge of the world and pushed over as excess baggage. This is a blasphemous picture of God, my friend. He is still the moral ruler of this universe. He is still upon the throne of justice. He has not abdicated his responsibilities. He is still the judge. He will punish sin. Isaiah records the principles upon which God judges nations. God raises up nations and he puts them down. The kingdoms of this world today are sentenced, but God overrules them. God has permitted great nations to rise, and he has permitted Satan to use them. But when it is time in God's program for certain nations to move off the stage, he moves them off, Satan withstanding. Even God's own people, the Jews, are a testimony of the fact that God rules in the affairs of nations of this world. The children of Israel sang the song of Moses with an expression as they crossed the Red Sea. The expression is, Jehovah is a man of war. Yes, he is, my friend. He will not compromise with sin. He will not accept the white flag of surrender. He is moving forward in undeviating, unhesitating, and uncompromising fury against sin. There would be hope today for men if he would stay with Isaiah. I saw also the Lord seated upon a throne. Isaiah chapter 6 verse 1. The vision of Isaiah the son of Amoz, which he saw concerning Judah and Jerusalem in the days of Uzziah, Jotham, Ahazi, and Hezekiah, kings of Judah. Isaiah 1 verse 1. Now this is the list of the kings whose reign Isaiah's public ministry spanned. This list allows us to date his ministry, and therefore it gives us an idea of when he began writing this book. Uzziah reigned independently after his father's death from

0: BC 767 to 740. Jotham reigned from 740 to 731. Ahaz reigned from 731 to 715. Hezekiah from 715 to 686 BC. That is the time when Judah was taken into captivity. Now, also note that this is a vision concerning Judah and Jerusalem. I am sure that we will not make the mistake of locating either one elsewhere in the southern hemisphere. There is, however, a marvelous application for Africa today, one that we need to hear and heed. Hear, O heavens, and give ear, O earth, for the Lord has spoken. I have nourished and brought up children, and they have rebelled against me. Isaiah 1 verse 2. Now this verse describes the arrogance of Judah. God begins this prophecy in a majestic manner. This is God's general judgment against Judah. He is calling the world, if you please, to come into the courtroom and listen to the proceedings as he tries his people. God does not do anything in a corner or in a dark place. This language is strangely similar to the way Deuteronomy 32 begins. Give ear, O heavens, and I will speak, and hear, O earth, the words of my mouth. When God put the nation Israel in the land, having taken them out of the land of Egypt, he put down the conditions on which he was homesteading them in the promised land. He called the created intelligences of heaven and earth to witness these conditions. Now, after 500 years, God says, I have nourished and brought up children, and they have rebelled against me. He is now ready to take them out of the land and send them into the Babylonian captivity. He calls the created intelligences of heaven and earth to witness that he is just and right in his dealings. His charge against them is rebellion. The condition upon which they were allowed to dwell in the promised land was obedience. They were disobedient. And according to the Mosaic law, when a man had a rebellious son, that son was to be stoned to death. God's charge against the Israelites is a serious one here. As his children, they had rebelled against the Mosaic law in this connection. In the book of Deuteronomy, note the law concerning an incorrigible son. Deuteronomy chapter 21, verse 18 to verse 21. If a man has a stubborn and rebellious son who will not obey the voice of his father or the voice of his mother, and who, when they have chastened him, will not heed them, then his father and his mother shall take hold of him and bring him out to the elders of the city, to the gate of the city. And they shall say to the elders of his city, this son of ours is stubborn and rebellious. He will not obey our voice. He is a glutton and a drunkard. Then all the men of his city shall stone him to death with the stones. So you shall put away the evil from among you, and all Israel shall hear and fear. Wow! This was what the Lord did with a prodigal son. The crowd that heard Jesus tell the story of the prodigal son was actually dumbfounded when he said that the father told the servants to kill the fatted calf instead of killing the son. When the prodigal son got home, he asked his father for forgiveness. And even before he finished his confession, his father had thrown his arms around the boy, kissed him, and forgiven him. Instead of stripes, the son was given a wonderful feast. God is not only just, but also merciful. But the rebellion of a son is a serious thing, my friend. Scripture has a great deal to say about it. In order to emphasize his charge and break the tension of the courtroom, God indulges in a habit of humor. I trust that you recognize humor in the Bible. It will make you enjoy it in a great deal more. Now, It does not hurt Christians, my friends, to have the right kind of humor. God has put a lot of humor in his word. Listen to this. The ox knows its owner and the donkey its master's crib, but Israel does not know. My people do not consider. Isaiah 1 verse 3. This verse describes Judah's attitude as stupidity. Even the dumbest of domestic animals is smarter than Israel, for they knew their owner, the one who cares for them. The two animals that are used here for illustrations do not have a reputation of being very intelligent. Neither the ox nor the long-eared donkey has a very high intelligent quotient. However, even these animals have intelligence enough to know who feeds them. On the contrary, a number of people today do not have intelligence enough to know that God provides for all their needs. They don't know that God feeds them. They do not even recognize that He exists. What a commentary on this sophisticated generation that no longer needs God. The story is told of a little boy reared in a Christian home who was having his first visit away from home. Although he was only going next door for the next evening meal, he was eagerly anticipating the experience, and at 5 o'clock he was dressed and ready to go. When it came time for all of them to sit down at the table, the little fellow, who was accustomed to hearing the giving of thanks at the table, bowed his head and shut his eyes. But the home to which he had been invited was not a Christian home, and they immediately began to pass the food. Because he didn't want to miss anything, he opened his eyes and looked around. The little fellow was just a bit embarrassed, but not having any inhibitions, he raised the question, "Don't you folk thank God for your food?" Then the host was a bit embarrassed, but confessed that they did not. The young lad was thoughtful for a moment and then blurted out, "You are exactly like my dog. You just start in." There were many people who were surprised by that statement. Yet it was also accurate, because animals don't give thanks for food. There are many people who are like that today. God says here, the ox knows his owner and the donkey his master's crib, but my people do not hear. Man has dropped pretty low. Now he continues his charge in verse 4 of Isaiah 1. Alas, sinful nation, a people laden with iniquity, a brood of evildoers, children who are corruptors. They have forsaken the Lord. They have provoked to anger the Holy One of Israel. They have turned away backward. The phrase sinful nation is literally sinning nation. The next three clauses repeat the sense of the first in different words to emphasize the degree of sinfulness. Their greatest sins are their forsaking and provocation of God Almighty. Now, we see God as the judge of all the earth and of his own people Israel. It seems strange to think of God as a judge, because in the thinking of the world today, God has been removed from the throne of judgment. He has been ripped off his authority. He has been robbed of his regal prerogatives and shorn of his locks as a moral ruler of the universe. He has been driven to the edge of the world and pushed over as access baggage. Don't think I am being irrelevant when I say that modern teaching has given us a warped conception of God. He is characterized as a toothless old man with long whiskers, sitting on the edge of a fleece cloud with a rainbow around his shoulders. He is simple, senile, and sentimental. He is overwhelmed with the much love that slops over on every side, dripping honey and tears. He does not have enough courage or backbone even to swat a fly or crush a grape. His proper place is in the corner by the fireplace, where he can neither crochet or knit. This is the world's concept of God. But that is not how the Bible describes him. God is going to judge this universe just as he judged his own people. And that ought to be a warning, not only to nations, but also to individuals, to you and me, my friend. Israel is described as a people laden with iniquity. Again, the phrase throws a world of light upon the personal invitation of the Lord Jesus when he invited people in Matthew chapter 11, verse 28. Come to me, all you who labor and are heavy laden, and I will give you rest. Now we know what he meant, laden with iniquity. The people of Israel were laden with sin. Today, his invitation goes out to those who are laden with sin to bring that burden and load to him and find rest, the rest of redemption. In this verse, God spells out Israel's condition. They are backslidden. They have turned away from God. They are a people laden with iniquity. Now he is going to spell out in detail the charge that he has made against them. And of course, this brings to mind the philosophy of human government upon which God operates. This system is presented to us in the book of Judges. And you see this cycle of the history of human governments working itself out in the nation. In the book of Judges, we saw Israel serving God, being blessed of God and prospering. They began in their prosperity to turn away from God, and they finally turned to idolatry. They were in rebellion against God. In fact, they forgot him. Then God delivered them into the hands of the enemy. In a short time, they began to cry out to God for deliverance. When they turned to God, he delivered them from their enemies and put them back in the place of blessing. This picture follows all the way through Scripture, and history corroborates the fact that there are three steps in the downfall of any nation. There is, to begin with, religious apostasy, then there is moral awfulness, and finally there is political anarchy. Many people don't pay any attention to the cycle until the stage of political anarchy is reached. And then they cry out that the government should be changed and that a new system is adopted. Well, the problem is not in the government. The problem in Jerusalem was not in the palace, but the problem was within the temple. The trouble begins when there is a spiritual apostasy. Here is Isaiah chapter 1, verse 5 to verse 7. Why should you be stricken again? You will revolt more and more. The whole head is sick, and the whole heart faints. From the sole of the foot even to the head, there is no soundness in it, but wounds and bruises and putrefying sores. They have not been closed or bound up or soothed with ointment. Your country is desolate. Your cities are burned with fire. Strangers devour your land in your presence, and it is desolate as overthrown by strangers. Now, what God says in these verses is absolutely true. There is a moral awfulness and political anarchy, but God is holding back. This still is not the charge that he is bringing against them. In fact, if they would repent at this time, God would avert his anger. Here is Isaiah 1, verse 8 to verse 10. So the daughter of Zion is left as a booth in a vineyard, as a hut in a garden of cucumbers, as a besieged city. Unless the Lord of hosts had left to us a very small remnant, we would have become like Sodom. We would have been made like Gomorrah. Hear the word of the Lord. You rulers of Sodom, give ear to the law of your God, you people of Gomorrah. An important word is introduced in this passage, the remnant. That remnant can also be translated as survivors. In other words, if there had not been a remnant which is faithful, God would have destroyed Israel as he did Sodom and Gomorrah. But there has always been a remnant of God's people. There is a remnant today. There are Christians scattered throughout the world. Don't believe the lie that says we no longer have Christians who are seriously devoted to God. The prophet also here is not speaking rhetorically to the ancient dead. Rather, this is a demeaning label he is applying to his audience. It was intended to be offensive so that they might consider his words and also see that their sin was as great as that of the ancient nations. The purpose of highlighting and even painting sin in its true picture when God's word comes is not to celebrate the way it is, but is to give a warning so that a sinner will hear the alarm and turn to God. The saints will be edified and God glorified.
1: Thanks, Pastor Asaph Maganga. Yes, the prophet is not speaking rhetorically the ancient dead. Rather, this is a demeaning label he is applying to his audience. It was intended to be offensive so that they might consider his words and also see that their sin was as great as that of these ancient nations. This has been the Living Word for Africa. 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
1: 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TWR's Women of Hope program not only reaches women, men who hear it are affected as well.
2: I am a university student, and sometimes life is very stressful for me. I didn't know anyone who could encourage me or what I was doing wrong. I would smile and be friendly so no one knew I was unhappy. But one day, I heard your program Women of Hope. You talked about resting, and even though I'm a man, I learned a lot from this program. Thank God that He never forgets me.
1: Around the world, the Spirit of God uses TWR programs to bless people in many places, some of which are difficult to reach in any other way.

0: Now, I've always loved technology. Each new thing seems to offer so much potential to the human race. And yet, I wonder, have we gone too far? Have we allowed it to rob us of living life to the full? Hi, I'm Bernie Diamond, and welcome again to Fresh. A man buys the latest virtual reality headset, boasting the most vivid worlds imaginable. He spends hours each day in its glow, wandering neon streets, conquering digital empires. But in his obsession, he forgets to open the curtains. One day, the power goes out. He tears off the headset. The room reeks of stale air. The blinds are caked in dust. And when he pulls them open, sunlight pours in, dazzling his eyes. It's warmer, richer, more real than anything the headset could ever have given him. 1 John chapter 1, verse 7. We should live in the light, where God is. If we live in the light, we have fellowship with each other, and the blood sacrifice of Jesus, God's Son, washes away every sin and makes us clean. How sad is it that so many wander in the imitative half-light of this world, when the light of God's love shines so brightly, if only they'd open the curtains to see. That's precisely what I did for the first 36 years of my life. And yet now, forgiven by Jesus' sacrifice on that cross, my life is richer. It has more meaning, more joy, more peace than anything this world alone could ever have offered me. Friend, there is so much more to life than the glittering trinkets of this world that so readily steal our gaze. Some people live their whole lives in pixels when the sun of God's truth is just outside. Live in the light. That's God's word, fresh for you today. Man, there is such power in the word of God. Power to change lives, power to change your life.
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Hello, friends. There are events that take place to which we can look forward with eager and keen anticipation. We have a certain knowledge that this and this will happen, and we joyfully look forward to it. But somehow, stepping out into a new but unknown way, we are not just so sure what is going to take place, and our sense of anticipation may be a little bit dulled. But I ask myself and you, should it be that way for the Christian who has the promised presence of Christ? Shouldn't we be able to look forward to the known and to the unknown with a sense of rest and security? I think this is the way the Lord would have it, and He always teaches us to live one day at a time. And if we could learn to do that, we could live in joyful anticipation of what He is going to do for us in the days to come. Make His promises come alive. All through the Scriptures, it was the promised presence of the Lord with His people that took them through the rough and the smooth. He assured them that He was not letting them go out on their own, that He was with them, and that was the best guarantee they could have that all would be well. Go right back to the beginning of the Bible, and you will find the Lord saying to Abraham, I am with thee, and will keep thee in all places whithersoever thou goest. In the book of Exodus, He said to Moses, My presence shall go with thee, and I will give thee rest. To Joshua, as I was with Moses, so will I be with thee. Right on, right down the line, come what may, His presence was with them. He made His promise so real they could live in the anticipation of the fulfillment of it, and so may we. As I have been reminding myself of some of the Lord's promises given to help us along our way, it makes me glad to realize that He goes before us, He is with us, and He is behind us. His presence shelters us all the time, but oh, that in the days to come we might all be more aware of it. In John chapter 10 and verse 4 we have the words, When He putteth forth His own sheep, He goeth before them, acting as our shepherd. He knows every step of the way and is there before we are. It could be quite unknown to us, and we step out to follow where He leads, perhaps wonderingly, even perhaps questioningly, but it should not be with a sense of apprehension, but rather of happy anticipation, because we know that He can make no mistake. He will lead us into the green pastures and beside still waters, the places of fellowship and satisfaction. He goes before. I could not have a better guide, could you? Of course, as we have ever found, the way may be winding, and sometimes uphill and sometimes down. There may be stones in the way, things that we have to overcome. But what a difference it makes when we thoughtfully remember that He knows, and He goeth before. Every single stone He knows about, every obstacle that we have to surmount, He is familiar with it. If He gives us a command to follow, then let's look with blessed anticipation for His presence ahead of us. When He arranged to meet His disciples after His resurrection, He gave the message that He would go before them into Galilee and would meet with them there. And when He did meet with them, He wanted to give them the assurance of His presence for the future. He was going to be taken up and taken away from them, but He said to them, I am with you always, even unto the end of the world. Even when perhaps they might not be conscious of it, He was walking along with them. My presence shall be with you, not left alone to struggle on against all kinds of odds, but walking along with Him. We miss this fellowship sometimes because we do not take His promises as He meant that we should. He knew what life was going to bring to those He loved. He knew about the turmoil, the stresses, the difficulties. Yes, and He knew about the oppositions and persecutions that they would be called upon to suffer for His sake. But He promised them His presence and His peace. I am with you. I will never leave you. He goes before, He walks beside, perpetual companion, though unseen. Amy Fowler wrote the words that have often been a blessing. With me, yes, hour by hour and day by day,
Thou art my guide, my comforter and stay. No other friend could be so close or near as thou art to me, Jesus, Saviour dear. But he compasseth our path too. He is before and behind. It was David who made the presence of the Lord so living and vital in the words of Psalm 139. And it was David also who gave us the 23rd Psalm that so often has blessed and refreshed the Lord's people with the assuring sense of his presence, before, with, and behind, encompassed. Surely goodness and mercy shall follow me all the days of my life, and I will dwell in the house of the Lord forever. Goodness and mercy that follow, that back us up. Sometimes trouble can come from behind when we are unaware, but the Lord promises his presence to be our shield. In Isaiah chapter 52 and verse 12, we have these words, "The Lord God of Israel shall be thy reward." He will look after that which follows on. The reference is to Exodus chapter 14, that thrilling chapter. The Lord went before, he was with them, and he came behind them, the pillar of cloud and fire. His presence meant protection then, and will be today for you and me. And even so, may the promise of his continual presence bring you joyful anticipation day by day. He goeth before, he is with you, and he will be behind you. Bye-bye, and God bless you.

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1: How can you tell if a person is going through depression or just having a bad day? How do you recognize the symptoms in yourself and get help? We'll talk about this today on Women of Hope.

Welcome to Women of Hope. I'm Tammy, and it's so good to have you with us today. I love that music, and it always says to me that it's time to sit down with a friend. But now, let's listen for a moment to a different kind of music.

0: Carol, and that was Glacier Robinson. Did you like it? What mood do you think it has? Glacier was singing the blues. It's a kind of music that we often use for expressing sadness. No, it's not over now. I really hope today is a good day for you, but I'm sure you know what it feels like to have the blues, to be sad, anxious, and feeling low in mood. I know I sometimes feel down if I've lost something that I value or if I'm disappointed. You may be grieving because you've lost someone special. Maybe you feel anxious because there's conflict in your family or your workplace. You would not be human if you didn't sometimes feel sad.
1: We all feel sad or anxious at times, but that's different to having depression as an illness. Imagine the time when you have felt most down. Think about what happened. What did it feel like? Now, imagine feeling like that nearly all the time, week after week, and it seems that there's no hope of ever feeling different. That's what depression feels like. Today, we're going to talk some more about depression, but first, let's listen to this song.

0: You're listening to Women of Hope. Tammy, do you know my friend Rose?
1: Oh, yes. I think I know who Rose is. Is she the tall, curly-haired woman with a daughter at school and a little boy about 3 years old?
0: Yes, that's her. She was a teacher before she had her family.
1: I remember her as a nice person, always happy and interested in things. I used to talk to her when I took the children to school.
0: You're right. She was a happy person. But I'm a bit worried about her. She doesn't seem happy now, and she never wants to come out with her friends anymore. She says it's too hard. When I see her at the market, her face looks sad, and she doesn't look me in the eye the way she used to. She just mumbles, "Hello." I asked her once if anything was the matter, and she just said that she was a bit down, but nothing was really wrong.
1: Have you seen her since then?
0: Well, actually, I went to visit her last week and take a gift for Tommy. That's her little boy. He's so cute, and he loved the truck I took. Rose said thank you, but it seemed like it was an effort for her to chat. And her house wasn't as clean as usual. She's usually a very tidy person, very proud of her home. She looked tired and all heavy around her eyes. So I asked her how she was sleeping. She said she often wakes up in the night and then can't get back to sleep. And she's lost weight, too. I noticed that she even gave me biscuits with our tea, but that she didn't eat anything.
1: Did she say what was wrong?
0: Well, she said she had the flu a few weeks ago, but that seems better now. But she's still depressed. And now she seems to be worrying about everything that will happen if she stays this way. She's afraid her husband will get tired of her, though I know he loves her very much. And she's worried about the children, but they seem just fine.
1: You said you were worried. What are you worried about?
0: Well, one thing made me very anxious. Rose said that sometimes she thinks about dying, and that it might be a relief for her and for her family. I told her not to be silly, and she said, well, of course she wouldn't do anything about it, but still, I didn't feel sure that she would look after herself.
1: Well, Carol, I'm not an expert, but it sounds like she could have depression, the illness we've been talking about. We need to find out a bit more.
0: We've asked our friend Fran, who is a counselor, to tell us more about depression. So let's take this opportunity to ask her some questions all about it.
2: Thank you for inviting me to your home today. I guess you will know someone who suffers with depression, and you may have had it yourself. Depression is actually very common. It is sometimes called the common cold of mental illness.
0: How common is it, Fran?
2: Well, some studies show that about 1 in 4 or 5 people suffer with clinical depression at some point in their lives. And up to 1 in 10 people are depressed at any time. So that means that we all know people with this problem. And yet in spite of that, we are often embarrassed about having this illness. People talk about it in whispers, don't they? Something to be ashamed of. It's really important to talk about it openly and understand it better.
1: What do you mean by clinical depression?
2: Well, the word clinical means it can be diagnosed by particular signs and symptoms. So doctors have a list of things that they look for. Now, there are some that affect the body, and the most important body changes are changed sleep patterns, changed eating patterns, and weight change. That is, you can gain weight or lose it. And then there is a slowing down, slowed movements, feeling tired, no energy, it's hard to get out of bed. However, sometimes people who are depressed can be quite restless and they can't sit still.
3: Lots of other things could cause those changes, like having young children, for example.
2: Yes, that'll make you tired. And that's so true. But a doctor would look out for other causes. But more important, there are changes to a person's thoughts and feelings. For example, they almost always feel flat and sad and miserable and despairing. For most of the day, nearly every day, they may cry easily. And they mostly lose interest in life. They don't enjoy things that usually they would. Nothing makes them laugh. They don't feel like doing their normal activities. And these things are almost always true for depressed people. There are other thoughts that people who are depressed often have. They don't feel good about themselves. They see only their weakness and not their strengths and the good things that they can do. They often feel guilty for no good reason. They often feel anxious when there is no real danger. They find it hard to pay attention or remember things. They have thoughts about death, which may lead to thoughts and plans about suicide. If you have several of these signs, and they are there every day for 2 weeks or more, that would make your doctor or health worker think that you are depressed. That is, of course, unless you have another illness, or you have a serious loss, like losing a family member.
3: Are there any other physical signs?
2: Yes, other common signs might be digestion problems, such as heartburn, feeling full, or constipation. Depressed people usually lose interest in sex, and often they have headaches and other vague aches and pains. But of course, these may be caused by something other than depression, and the doctor or health worker would make sure that there were no other reasons for these symptoms. And then depressed people act differently to their normal ways, just like Rose did. Remember when Carol went to visit her, her house was not as clean as usual? Often they stop looking after themselves and don't bother to wash or dress well. They stop going out to meet people and can't be bothered doing their usual activities. It is as if they are paralysed in their desire to do things. And they may be grumpy or think all the time about their worries.
4: I can imagine how this could cause problems in relationships too. It would be very hard for a husband to understand why his wife is so unhappy.
2: Yes. And then some people start to use alcohol or drugs to try to feel better. Unfortunately, usually this makes it worse and causes trouble in the family. And depression can also change our relationship with God, because it could feel too hard to pray, and there may be anger that God would let this happen. It can feel as if God is very far away.
3: So it sounds like depression is an illness that affects every part of you. You said it involves your body, your feelings, what you think about, and the things you do. It's no wonder Rose feels so awful.
4: So Fran, what causes depression?
2: Well, Carol, there's not just one cause. Sometimes it seems to start with thinking. Perhaps you may be brooding or thinking over and over about a situation, imagining how bad things might become, and before long you really believe it. If you've done something really bad and you keep thinking about your guilt instead of asking for forgiveness, it can be like an infected wound making you sick. But then sometimes it starts with a bodily illness like the flu or hormones that are not quite right. Many of us women feel depressed just before our monthly period or during menopause, which is sometimes called the change of life. And depression is quite common after having a baby. You may have heard people call this postnatal depression. Other bodily causes could be a reaction to a medicine, a food allergy, or having pain for a long time. Whatever the cause is, the chemicals in the brain of a person who is depressed are changed. And then the messages do not travel properly in the brain. These chemicals affect how you think and feel.
4: Can you inherit it? I mean, can it be passed on by a parent? My friend Rose told me once that her mother and her grandfather both had breakdowns in the past.
2: It does seem that some people are just born more likely to get depressed. Often there are other people in the family with similar problems. But something usually triggers it off. It may start when there are problems in your relationships, or you're worried about money, or under a lot of stress. Sometimes the depression comes after you've been working very hard, and now you can relax a bit, like athletes after the Olympic Games. A child who grows up being abused or frightened or neglected is more likely to become a depressed adult. So is a child whose parents always expected too much from them.
1: Are teenagers more likely to be depressed? They often seem to have all the signs.
2: Yes, they may, though they often are just reacting to a period of great change in their lives. Another group at risk of depression is older men, and especially if they've lost their wives. We often hear about men having a midlife crisis. For older women, it may come when they experience all those changes of menopause. You can never be sure about one cause, and usually there is more than one cause. In a way, it doesn't really matter where it starts, in the mind or the body, because soon all the other parts become involved. Your body slows down, your thinking becomes hopeless, your relationships not so happy. You feel bad about yourself, but you don't seem to be able to do anything to improve it. And so that becomes a terrible spiral, getting worse as you feel more helpless.
4: It sounds awful. You've really helped me understand how hard it must be for Rose. So what advice should I give her now?
2: Well, first of all, don't give advice. Show her understanding. Be a friend who listens and shows love and support. But then you could suggest that she could go and talk to her doctor or healthcare worker and encourage her to be honest about how she's feeling, because some people don't feel like they can go to the doctor when there's nothing to show. So your encouragement may make her realise that it's okay. The doctor may find a cause that can be treated or suggest medicines or some other treatment.
4: Fran, this has been very helpful. I would have thought that I should give Rose advice. But now I'll do exactly as you say and show her love and support. Could you come back and talk to us more about how we can help a person with depression?
2: Of course, I'd love to. Next time, perhaps we can talk about the things that we can actually do to help, and there are a lot. Not all of them are medical treatments either. Some are very simple. So don't give up hope if you are depressed. You're not alone, and there is help.

0: You're listening to Women of Hope, and that happy song is from Glacia Robinson. Fran is still here with us, and she's going to share something from God's Word.
1: Do you think that all the people in the Bible were always happy? I'm afraid that's not true. The Bible has many stories of people who suffered all kinds of problems, including depression. And even Jesus cried in sympathy for others and when he was facing death. Listen to this prayer from the book of Psalms, Psalm 102. The Psalms are in God's Word, the Bible, and they are a collection of poems and songs that are still used in worship. This one was written down thousands of years ago, and yet it could have been spoken today by a woman of faith who is depressed. You could pray it with her.
2: Oh God, listen to my prayer and let my cry come to you. Please, don't turn away when I'm so distressed. My life, it's passing away like smoke in the wind. My bones, they feel like they've turned to ash. My heart withers away, and I forget to eat my food. I feel alone, like a vulture in the desert, an owl in the ruins, a lonely pigeon on a roof. I lie awake in the night with voices that torment me. I feel so far from you. God, you lifted me up. Now have you thrown me away?
1: What is she telling God?
3: I think she's saying how bad she feels.
1: And how does her body feel?
3: As if she's slowly dying and fading away.
0: I noticed she compared herself to several wild birds, an owl, a vulture, and a pigeon. And all of them were alone.
3: So has she stopped trusting in God?
1: No. A woman who is praying like this has not stopped trusting in God, even though she feels so bad. She knows that if she turns away from God, there is nowhere else to turn. And this woman holds on to the fact that God loves her. Listen to the next part of the prayer.
2: But you are the Lord forever.

0: her. Your name stands strong through the generations. You will come in the time that you know is right. Let this be written down for generations to come, so that children who are not yet born will praise the Lord and say that He looked down from His holy place to hear our groans, to set free those who felt like they were dying.
1: Why does she still trust?
2: I think she remembers God's help to her and her people in the past.
1: And what does she hope for?
2: She wants her children and grandchildren to be able to remember how God helped her too.
1: Have you seen God help you or your people in the past?
2: I've seen Him help, and I will tell my children those stories.
1: Good. And then the praying person remembers how great God is, how much power He has, and she trusts that God will be with her and help her, and she has more to say. Listen.
0: You built up the earth from nothing. Your hands, they shape the stars above us. They will all come to an end, but you will last forever. You will change the heavens and earth like worn-out clothes. For you are beyond time and space. And with you, I am saved, and my children who are yet to come.
1: If you have a Bible, you could read some of the Psalms. Look in the index under the letter P. You spell it P-S-A-L-M-S. Or you could ask someone to read it to you. You'll find that they give you comfort. There's a special promise in another psalm. It says, "The Lord is close to the brokenhearted and saves those who are crushed in spirit." That is Psalm 34, verse 18. It is such a comfort to know that God does understand and is with you in all of life's difficult times. Make sure you turn to Him, tell Him how you feel, and rest in His love.
3: Well, I think I understand Rose much better now, and it's really good to know that there's hope for her.
2: It's been good to share our hearts today about some hard things. If you would like to know more or to share your story, please write to us.
3: And it's good to remember that God is always close to us, especially when we feel blue or sad.
2: We look forward to being with you again on Women of Hope. Until then, God's blessings upon you.

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1: 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And today he concludes this series with divorce, an act of men. What did Jesus mean? 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
2: Dear listeners, welcome to the program Leading the Way with Dr. Michael. In this part, we learn what did Jesus mean when he spoke about divorce. Let's learn how marriage, as God intended it to be, is an act of God. And that is why divorce is not an act of God. It is an act of man. And I'm sure we'll receive a blessing today through this message.
3: Well, a friend of mine emailed me this week and said, just don't forget that when John the Baptist took a stand on divorce, he lost his head. That was a great encouragement. I said, well, John the Baptist was dealing with a wicked king, but I am dealing with a godly congregation, I hope. Now, to be sure, if 50 or 60 years ago, a minister would preach a sermon on divorce, people would wonder, why is he doing that? But today, it is impossible for any of us who have not been directly or indirectly affected by the pain of divorce. Now, on a pastoral level, of course, you must understand that I want to see all marriages strong, healthy, and prosperous. But since this series of messages that we've been doing, what did Jesus mean? And today we are going to hear what Jesus said about marriage and the divorce. The truth of the matter is that during the time of Jesus was very much a time like ours. Sometimes we think we're so far advanced that no other time in history was like ours. Well, so, to a certain degree, yes, there's some things, yes. But in many ways, if you examine the days of Jesus, in the days in which Jesus walked this earth, and you compare them with our day, there are a lot of similarities between his time and ours. Let me explain this. It had been 1,500 years or so since Moses had given the law of God to the people of Israel. 1,500 years. And during those 1,500 years, all kinds of rabbis and all kinds of self-asserted authorities have reinterpreted the Word of God. They have misinterpreted the Word of God. And most of those reinterpretations are really were by the theologians and rabbis. We're mostly self-serving. Most of this reinterpretation were catering to self-indulgence and catering to selfishness. And it's not unlike our day. It's not unlike our day. Because here we are nearly 2,000 years after Christ. And we have all sorts of theologians and preachers and self-proclaimed Christian authorities who are reinterpreting the Word of God. There are whole denominations have reinterpreted the Word of God in order to accommodate to self-indulgence, in order to accommodate to sexual gratification. To justify easy divorce, many a church have lowered the biblical standards in the name of love. But listen to me. If you just heard what I said and you're not going to hear what I'm going to say, you'll miss the point. Because on the other hand, there are those, in order to stem the tide of the divorce rate, they have raised the standards above that what the scripture has set. You got to understand that it doesn't work only one way. I want you to hear me right on this one, and I don't want you to misunderstand me. Whatever is contrary to the scripture is neither loving on the one hand nor spiritual on the other. Why do I say this? Because human standards can be either more lenient or more strict than the Word of God. One thing I want to make clear right at the outset in this message, and I know so many of you have been anticipating and I've been building up to it, but I want you, please, at the outset to understand that this message is not supposed to dredge up old guilt and old pain and old hurt. This is the last thing I want to do. But if the Lord brings you under conviction, if the Holy Spirit speaks to your heart about issues in your past that you need to deal with, issues that you need to clean up in your life in order to be put back on God's track, then by all means, I pray, Holy Spirit, let's do it today. But the ultimate desire of my heart in this message is healing and restoration and getting you back on God's track. It is my prayer of most of the night that I've been awakened and praying that the Lord God, if there is a marriage here today that is in trouble, if there is a marriage here today that is suffering, if there's a marriage here today where it's got problems, if even you feel that your marriage is dead, I want to pray in the name of Jesus, who specializes in raising the dead, would raise your marriage up today. It is the prayer of my heart. As I said, the times of Jesus were like our times. There were those self-proclaimed religious leaders who have reinterpreted the Word of God on the issue of divorce. And some of them came to question Jesus about this matter in Matthew chapter 19. Turn with me, please, Matthew 19. When Jesus had finished saying these things, he left Galilee and went into the region of Judea to the other side of the Jordan. Large crowds followed him and he healed them there. Some Pharisees came to test him. They asked him, "Is it lawful for a man to divorce his wife for any and every reason?" "Haven't you read," he replied, "that at the beginning the Creator made them male and female?" And then Jesus said, "For this reason, a man will leave his father and mother and be united to his wife, and the two will become one flesh, so that they no longer two but one. Therefore, what God has joined together, let man not separate." "Why then," they asked, "did Moses command that a man give his wife a certificate of divorce and send her away?" Jesus replied, "Moses permitted you to divorce your wives because your hearts were hard. But it is not this way from the beginning. I tell you that anyone who divorces his wife except for marital unfaithfulness and marries another woman commits adultery." The disciples said to him, "If this is the situation between a husband and wife, it is better not to marry." Jesus replied, "Not everyone can accept this word, but only those to whom it has been given. For some are eunuchs because they were born that way, others were made that way by men. And others have renounced marriage because of the kingdom of God. The one who can accept this would accept it." There are three things in this passage that I want to share with you, and they all begin with the letter A, just to make it easier for you as I've been doing throughout this series of messages. First is an ambush. Secondly is authority. And thirdly, there is allowance. Ambush, authority, and allowance. First, you see, the Pharisees are coming to ambush the Lord Jesus Christ. And secondly, the Lord Jesus Christ uses the authority of the Word of God in order to respond to their ambush. And thirdly, Jesus explains as to the scriptural allowance for divorce. The ambush. You see, the Pharisees have tried to ambush Jesus on every side. They tried again and again and again. You see it throughout the Gospels. They tried to set a trap for him. They criticized him. They attacked him. And sometimes they wanted even to kill him. What you must understand is that the Pharisees were the largest denomination, if you like. They were the largest and the most influential party in the Jewish religious establishment. Their lives was full of hypocrisy. They will put on a big front and a good front, but their hearts were corrupt. And the Lord Jesus, in his righteousness, exposed this hypocrisy again and again and again. And they didn't like it one bit. And so in verse 3 of Matthew 19, they came to him to trap him. They really did. They came to set up a trap for him. And the trap was designed to basically discredit the Lord Jesus Christ publicly. The trap was designed to make him fail in public. The trap was designed to stir up the crowds in their passions and in their selfishness against the Lord Jesus Christ. You say, how come? Let me explain to you. For many centuries since the law of Moses was given, women, listen carefully please, women came to be treated almost like private property. They were bought and they were sold. Women were not only mistreated and abused, but they were traded and they were divorced at whim whenever the men wanted to. And the Pharisee denomination was the proponent of this easy divorce. And so, if they wanted to marry somebody else, they gave themselves the license to divorce their wives and marry that person for whatever reason, all kinds of reasons. Now, this liberal teaching by the Pharisees was not only established and encouraged, it was going along for a number of years, but then was kind of codified by a man by the name of Hillel. Hillel died 20 years before the time of Christ. And Hillel taught that a man can divorce his wife at the most for the most trivial reasons. For example, and I will take the rest of the day just to tell you some of the examples, some of the silly examples. If the wife put too much salt in the food, if she burns the food, if she lets her hair down in public, if she speaks ill of her mother-in-law, God help us on that one. Whatever they decided, they committed. And from Matthew chapter 5, verse 32, the Pharisees knew that Jesus did not go along with this abuse. That Jesus did not go along with this selfish and self-serving reinterpretation, misinterpretation of the Word of God. They knew that from Matthew chapter 5. So they wanted Jesus to be discredited. They wanted him to discredit their guru, Hillel, and then publicly discredit himself and be opposed by the crowd. You see, on the other hand, there was another group, much smaller, and that small group of people belonged to another guru or rabbi by the name of Shammah. Now, Shammah taught that divorce was never permitted at any time, anywhere, any place. Now, this narrow-minded, hard-line view, of course, was not only unpopular, especially with the men, but it was unpopular with the vast majority of people. But like the liberal misinterpretation by the Pharisees, it is also unscriptural. You see, their question to Jesus was, is it lawful for a man to divorce his wife for any cause? Watch those words, underline them in your Bible. They're very important. They were not frivolous words. For any and all causes. This was a trap. This was an ambush. And that is why Jesus answered them, was not in the affirming either of the liberal group or the strict group. Not even expressing his own opinion, which he, as the Son of God, the second member of the Trinity, is entitled to do. But he was appealing to the authority of the infallible, inspired Word of God. He took them all the way to Genesis, which brings me to the second point. In Matthew 19, 4, 5, and 6, Jesus answered and said, have you not read that he who created them from the beginning made them male and female? And then Jesus went on to say, for this reason a man shall leave his father and mother and shall cleave, I love this old English word, cleave to his wife, and the two shall become one flesh, so that they are no longer two, but one flesh. What therefore God has joined together, let no man separate. You see, Jesus refused to give them a yes or no answer. That's exactly what they wanted. That's what the trap was all about, was to get him to say yes or no. That was the ambush, and Jesus refused to fall for it. He appealed instead to the authority of the infallible Word of God as is found in the book of Genesis. And that is what exactly, beloved friends, you and I must always do. Listen, many of you have been hearing me for a long time, you know. I seldom express an opinion. When I do, I take a long time to give you an introduction to that as to why I'm thinking that way. But most times I really don't. It doesn't matter what I say. It doesn't matter what they say. What matters is the Word of God. And that's exactly what our Lord Jesus Christ did. And if He, the Son of God, appealed to the infallible Word of God from the book of Genesis, who are we to even depart from that? And so He said to them, have you not read? Go back to Genesis. Look at the purpose for which God created man and woman. Look for the purpose for which God have put a man and a woman together in marriage. God created a man for a woman for a lifetime of joy, happiness, fulfillment, and commitment. That was, is, and always will be God's ideal. That was, is, and always will be God's purpose for marriage. What Jesus was saying to these hard-hearted Pharisees is that your argument is not with me, it's with the Father. Your argument is not with me, it's with the Word of God, the Word of the Father. In fact, the Hebrew word that Jesus uses here, the word cleave that we use in the Old English word cleave, it comes out of the Hebrew root, the word kadosh, or holy, which means to be set aside. And what Jesus is saying is this, that a man is to leave his parents and be set aside for his wife, be sanctified in his wife, and a woman is to be sanctified in her husband. You see, marriage as God intended it is in the context of a total commitment to self-giving, to forgiveness and fulfillment. Marriage as God intended it is in the context of marital covenant for a long life companionship. Marriage as God intended it is for a man and a woman to complement and support each other for life. Marriage as God intended it is an act of God, and that is why divorce is not an act of God, it's an act of man. What God had joined together, only man can separate, not God. In the ultimate sense, every Christian marriage is ordained of God, and every divorce is not. While God permits divorce, He permits it only in certain cases. Continuous unfaithfulness. That includes physical abuse, includes all kinds of abuse. And the Pharisees' ambush was foiled by Jesus appealing to the authority of the Word of God. And thirdly, He explains that allowance for a divorce. That's the third thing here that I want you to see in this passage. As soon as the Pharisees heard Jesus appealing to the authority of the Scripture, man, they were ready with one-upmanship. They said, you go to Genesis? Well, we go to Exodus. We go to Moses. Moses, Moses is the one. Moses is our man. He said, hey, Moses said that if we give her a certificate, it's all right. They were ready to defend their position. They did not listen to a cotton-picking thing that he just said. Do you understand? Have you been there? I have. I mean, I was ready, and many times I'm ready building up my case, and I'm not listening to what other people are saying. And they were not listening to what Jesus just said. They're building their case. How many times have you heard the rationalization of self-centered causes in the guise of love or happiness or gratification? Oh, never mind about the rest of the Bible. Never mind about the real meaning of biblical love and commitment. Never mind about the truth. Never mind about God's plan and purpose. And so Jesus said, it is because of the hardness of your hearts that Moses permitted divorce under certain circumstances. But you know what these Pharisees really did? I mean, you really have to understand what they have been doing these years before the time they came to Jesus. They took one qualification, they took that one allowance that was permitted, that was allowed in the Scripture, and they multiplied it. They just kept adding to it. And you go from 1 to 2 to 20 to 200 causes. They abused the one qualifications under which divorce is permitted, and they used it to abuse the Word of God, and by abusing the Word of God, they used it to abuse women. That's exactly what they were doing. So what did Jesus mean by the hardness of heart? Now I want you to listen to what I'm going to tell you, because I know two things are going to work against what I'm going to tell you. Your flesh and Satan. They'll work on you to misunderstand what I'm going to say. I've not only spent hours understanding the Word of God, I looked up every authority that I can look up to make sure that I'm on biblical and scriptural grounds here. You have to understand what that hardness of heart that Jesus was talking about is all about. Listen carefully, please. That hardness of heart is the condition where the sinning spouse, including adultery, is unrepentant. That's what the hardness of heart. In fact, the word comes when you rub part of your skin. Just keep rubbing there for a few hours. You're going to find that there is a callus there. There's hardness in that skin. And what the Lord Jesus Christ is saying is where sin is unrepented of. And let me tell you something. This is probably the most important thing about this passage that you must understand, that I bring you from God's own word, the words of Jesus. Because it is one thing for the saint of God to fail and sin once, and it's a whole different ball game for the saint or child of God to continue in sin. It's one thing for a child of God to err and to fail once and repent and turn to the Lord and be washed and cleansed, and it's another whole different thing for a life of continuous failure without repentance. And that's the hardness of the heart that the Lord Jesus Christ is talking about. Even in adultery, one failure does not qualify for divorce. Read the book of Hosea, where Hosea kept on forgiving Gomer, his wife, over and over and over. And God said, that's what I'm doing with you. I keep on forgiving you every time you repent. Every time you turn to me, I love you and I'll forgive you. Divorce, in the case of adultery, is when repentance is not forthcoming. If unfaithfulness persists, then divorce is permitted. But I can tell you, beloved friends, I cannot see it anywhere in the scripture where divorce is commanded or divorce is commended. Divorce is only permitted. And the message of Jesus that he wanted to get across to these hard-hearted Pharisees, those advocating easy divorce, was that when the hardness of heart sits in, when unfaithfulness persists, when repentance is not forthcoming, then and only then divorce is permitted. The allowance of the Word of God in verse 9, except for immorality. This clearly permits the innocent party who is divorced can remarry another without committing adultery. But hold the phone, hold the line, because I know some of you are already ahead of me. And I can hear you thinking. There is one, the Holy Spirit adds another qualifications, another allowance in 1 Corinthians chapter 7. And it says, if the unbelieving spouse desert the believing spouse. But you know what? There's something very important as I'm coming close to the end, but I don't want you to miss right there in the scripture, particularly verses 10, 11, and 12. And some of you probably caught it as I was reading it, and I was reading it the way I was reading it deliberately. And you know what it is? It's the disciples' reaction to the words of Jesus. I don't want you to miss that. I don't want you to miss the disciples' reactions to the word of Jesus. In reality, the disciples were shell-shocked at what Jesus just said. The disciples were absolutely flabbergasted at the teaching of Jesus. And they said to him, Lord, if this is the case, it's better not to marry at all. Look at it. Do you know why they were shell-shocked at the teaching of Jesus? Let me tell you why. You see, they had grown up in a culture of such rampant divorce that they thought that if marriage is for keeps, then it's better not to marry at all. Does it mean I'm going to get trapped for life? You mean Hillel is wrong? Isn't that amazing? Isn't that amazing how culture can influence even the most committed believers and can squeeze us in its mold? And I guarantee you and I, see things and read things that probably 20, 30 years ago we would never dreamed of seeing. Culture has that power to squeeze us in its mold and squeeze the disciples. It's like all Jewish males of their day, the disciples were jolted at the words of Jesus as if to say, you mean that I have to be married not just for better, but also for worse? In health, but also in sickness? In wealth, but also in poverty? And Jesus said, that's what God intended for marriage all along. That's what God intended for it all along. Like the disciples, there's so many committed Christians today who are afraid of a lifelong, unconditional commitment in marriage. Many Christian young men today are afraid of commitment, while in reality, marriage as God intended it is the most joyful and fulfilling experience. And that is why before I got to this point in the series of messages, I wanted to do the three-legged stool. I wanted to talk to you about selflessness. I wanted to talk to you about forgiveness in marriage. I wanted to talk to you about communication or conversation in marriage. Because you cannot come to this point without understanding marriage as God intended it. Because when these three aspects are in operation in a marriage, marriage operates exactly the way God intended it to operate. That is why I told you earlier, it is my prayer that God will reach down and heal some broken hearts today. Repentance may have to be done on the part of some today. Healing is going to be done on the part of God today. I know in my heart that this is a hard word, just as it was hard for the disciples. Just this was hard for the time of Jesus, and he said, who can do this? We have not changed much. Human nature the way it is, we have not changed much. And that is why I want to conclude this message by reading to you a testimony of one of our members. This testimony came to me unsolicited and not asked for, but this sweet woman knew, a member of this church, knew I'm preaching on this. Said, I want to share my testimony with you, and I want to share it with you. I have her permission to read it. At 19, I married the love of my life, but he was continuously unfaithful. After 10 years of marriage, we divorced. Based on Matthew 19, I felt I had scriptural grounds to remarry. 2 years later, I married a man in ministry and convinced myself that it was God's will, though God had clearly shown me not to marry him. Deception is very easy in the matter of the heart, she writes. My second husband had been an abused child and was physically and in every other way abusive. We divorced after 15 months. I was in a terrible, painful time with my spiritual battles. As far as I could see, there were no biblical grounds to remarry. I sought the Lord in greater ways and leaned on him as my husband, Isaiah 54. What I have found is a treasure in my love affair with Jesus Christ that is more precious than I have ever realized. God is always good, and his nature is always redemptive. He took the garbage and the pain and gave me the full reality of 1 Corinthians 7, 32 to 35. I know God hates divorce, but he loves the divorcee. He restored my life with the joy of his presence in a way so fulfilling that there is no room for another earthly spouse. If more people accept the fact that remarriage is not always an option, marriage might be entered into more prayerfully and with full commitment and reliance on the keeping power of God. And divorcees would find the love of their life in Jesus Christ, who will fill every void. End of the testimony. I could not possibly come up with a better conclusion, a better testimony of a healed and restored sister in Christ who loves the Lord. Beloved, as I said earlier, God may be speaking to some of you today. There's some healing, some forgiveness, some restoration needs to be done. Some hardness of the heart need to be broken. There is no better place to do that than in the presence of the Lord Jesus.
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1: This is TWR Pure Talk. I'm Tilani. It is time for me now to say goodnight to you for now. Until we meet again next time, Lord willing, may God bless you. I leave you with Dorothy Bennett on Dorothy's Daily. And after midnight, Marinus will be joining you to keep you company.
6: Hello, this is Dorothy. The church is a temple for the habitation of God through the Spirit of God, making the resurrected Lord Jesus Christ real. In Ephesians 2:20, you read, "We are no more strangers and foreigners, but fellow citizens with the saints and of the household of God, and are built upon the foundation of the apostles and prophets, Jesus Christ himself being the chief cornerstone, in whom all the building, fitly framed together, groweth into an holy temple in the Lord, in whom you also are builded together for an habitation of God through the Spirit." Oh, for the believer, what an incredible verse. The essence of Christianity is the personal relation of a believer to the divine person of our Lord Jesus Christ, and the miraculous union with the Lord himself, with the power of our privileges affecting faithfulness and holiness unto him. Instead of just my life, this spiritual growth is part of a building of which Christ is the living stone in verse 4, and the cornerstone in verse 6, and the headstone in verse 7, and the stumbling stone in verse 8 of 1 Peter 2, of which the builders rejected. They rejected Jesus. He came, and for the most part, he came to his own, but his own wouldn't accept him. They wouldn't believe on him. And therefore, that kingdom was never set up. But he suffered and died. But he's going to come and rule one day, and they will see the stone who they rejected. For we read, "Come to him, then, to that living stone," this is Jesus, "which men tried and threw away, but which is chosen and precious in God's sight. Come, and like living stones, be yourself built into a spiritual house." Have you ever thought about that? Have you realized God wants to build you into a spiritual house? A house for a holy, dedicated, consecrated priesthood to offer up those spiritual sacrifices which are acceptable and pleasing to God through Jesus Christ. For we go on to read, "For thus it stands in Scripture, behold, I am laying in Zion a chosen, honored, precious, chief cornerstone." That's Jesus. "And he who believes in him," that's who adheres to, trusts in, and relies on him, "shall never be disappointed or put to shame." Oh, I want to urge you, even now, if you don't know Jesus, just open your heart and receive him. This is the one we're reading of. To you, then, who believe, to those who he is precious. But it goes on to say, but for those who disbelieve, it's not true. This is a very sad thing, that it's going to be the very stone which the builders rejected has become the main cornerstone. There are those who believe and those who disbelieve, it's true. Oh, may you be part of that building with the Christ Jesus. May you know that price, because we read a stone that will cause stumbling. It will always cause you stumbling. You will be fighting all your life because Jesus has done everything to bring you to himself. But you're going to have to trample on that stone. You're going to be offended by that stone. You're going to have nothing to do with that stone. And you're going to continue to resist. And sadly, you're going to end up in an eternal separation from an holy God because he did everything to bring you to him, but you would not obey and accept what he said, that he is that very stone, the cornerstone, the building of which he wants you to be part of. The huge stones of this building were prepared in another place and they were brought to the very site. And can you imagine that the chief builder would be saying, yes, I bring up this stone, we need this stone now. And when the cornerstone arrived, the builders didn't even recognize it. They didn't want it. It was useless. They laid it aside. They let it go elsewhere. And then they suddenly realized too late, this stone, which they had thrown away, as it were, was the keystone. It was the chief stone to be put in place. And likewise, when we are willfully disobedient, when we resist Christ as the living stone, the Son of the living God, we will realize that we have rejected, as Peter goes on to say in Acts 4:11, this is the stone that was set at naught of your builders, speaking to the Jews, which has become the head of the corner. Neither is there salvation by any other, for there's none other name under heaven given among men whereby we must be saved. Don't be as the builders who rejected Jesus and stumbled because they disobeyed and disbelieved God's word. But at this moment, turn to him and say, Lord, I confess I'm a sinner. I ask you to come into my heart. I receive you into my heart and life. You died for my sin. I want your life to be lived within me by your Holy Spirit. In Jesus' name, amen.
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1: Blessed be the Lord God Almighty, who was and is to come. It is midnight once again, and let me welcome you to the broadcast of TWR Pure Talk. We'll begin with a close look at Isaac's story. That is, of course, found in Genesis 25.
2: Welcome to the Radio Bible, and this is the Bible in dramatic form. My name is Stephen Bapiro, and I'll be your guide today as we present a reading from the pages of the Bible. Our purpose in doing this program is simply to present the Bible as it is written and to discuss what it means. We will give you a portion of the Bible in dramatic form, and then Pastor Asafa Makanga comes in to discuss the portion. Along with me, Melinda Kajirima and our Bible teacher Asafa Makanga. Welcome, friends.
3: Thank you, Stephen.
2: We are in the book of Genesis, where we find the life of Abraham and his descendants. Last time we heard how Abraham found a wife for his son Isaac. Now in chapter 25, we are going to skip right to the genealogy of Isaac. In the first part of the chapter, Abraham remarries after the death of his wife Sarah and marries Keturah, who bears him 6 more children. Abraham dies at the age of 175 and is buried along with Sarah in the cave of Machpelah near Hebron. It also goes into the genealogy of his first son Ishmael, who was born to Sarah's maidservant Hagar. Ishmael had 12 sons, and they each became heads of tribes, and it says, and they lived in hostility toward all their brothers. Now, as we look at the account of Isaac and his children, we will hear about Esau's birthright. Asafa, can you explain what the birthright is about?
4: Yes, the birthright entitled the firstborn certain God-given rights and responsibilities in each family, like we have seen in many of our African cultures. As the firstborn son, Esau's birthright entitled him to a double portion of inheritance and to one day be the family leader when the father has died. And we begin our reading in Genesis 25, verse 19.
5: This is the account of Abraham's son Isaac. Abraham became the father of Isaac, and Isaac was 40 years old when he married Rebekah, daughter of Bethuel the Aramean, from Paddan Aram, and sister of Laban the Aramean. Isaac prayed to the Lord on behalf of his wife because she was barren. The Lord answered his prayer, and his wife Rebekah became pregnant. The babies jostled each other within her, and she said,
6: "Why is this happening to me?"
5: So she went to inquire of the Lord. The Lord said to her,
7: "Two nations are in your womb, and two peoples from within you will be separated. One people will be stronger than the other, and the older will serve the younger."
5: When the time came for her to give birth, there were twin boys in her womb. The first to come out was red, and his whole body was like a hairy garment. So they named him Esau. After this, his brother came out, with his hand grasping Esau's heel. So he was named Jacob. Isaac was 60 years old when Rebekah gave birth to them. The boys grew up, and Esau became a skillful hunter, a man of the open country, while Jacob was a quiet man, staying among the tents. Isaac, who had a taste for wild game, loved Esau, but Rebekah loved Jacob. Once when Jacob was cooking some stew, Esau came in from the open country, famished. He said to Jacob,
8: "Quick, let me have some of that red stew. I'm famished."
5: That is why he was also called Edom. Jacob replied,
9: "First, sell me your birthright."
8: "Look, I am about to die. What good is the birthright to me?"
9: "Swear to me first."
5: So he swore an oath to him, selling his birthright to Jacob. Then Jacob gave Esau some bread and some lentil stew. He ate and drank and then got up and left. So Esau despised his birthright.
2: Esau sold his birthright for a pot of stew.
4: It was his to sell if he wanted, but in doing so, he forfeited leadership title that would be his, as it were, and the double portion of his inheritance, plus whatever spiritual blessings God wanted him to have. In other words, Esau chose soup instead of the priority of God. When his priorities were confused, he chose to ignore God and to honor the things that were important to him.
2: It shows how crafty and silly Jacob was to even think about asking for Esau's birthright.
3: It sounds like these parents showed favoritism.
4: This is a very good point, Melinda. And it says, Father Isaac loved Esau, but his mother loved Jacob. And we see favoritism in the family. Favoritism in the family is never good. It can cause tremendous problems. We will see that favoritism and rivalry developed more intensely in the next chapter. But we come to the chapter in which Isaac makes the same mistake his father Abraham made. Genesis 26.
5: Now there was a famine in the land, besides the earlier famine of Abraham's time.
4: We will see that favoritism and rivalry developed more intensely in the next chapter. But we come to the chapter in which Isaac makes the same mistake his father Abraham made. Genesis 26.
5: Now there was a famine in the land, besides the earlier famine of Abraham's time. And Isaac went to Abimelech, king of the

0: you. For to you and your descendants I will give all these lands, and will confirm the oath I swore to your father Abraham. I will make your descendants as numerous as the stars in the sky, and will give them all these lands, and through your offspring all nations on earth will be blessed, because Abraham obeyed me and kept my requirements, my commands, my decrees, and my laws.
1: So Isaac stayed in Gerar. When the men of that place asked him about his wife, he said,
2: "She is my sister."
1: Because he was afraid to say, "She is my wife."
2: The men of this place might kill me on account of Rebekah, because she is beautiful.
1: When Isaac had been there a long time, Abimelech, king of the Philistines, looked down from a window and saw Isaac caressing his wife Rebekah. So Abimelech summoned Isaac and said,
3: "She is really your wife. Why did you say she is my sister?"
2: "Because I thought I might lose my life on account of her."
3: "What is this you have done to us? One of the men might well have slept with your wife, and you would have brought guilt upon us."
1: So Abimelech gave orders to all the people,
3: "Anyone who molests this man or his wife shall surely be put to death."
4: This Isaac is just like his father.
5: Like father, like son. You are right. This account reads almost word for word like two previous incidents in which Abraham's travels, both in Egypt and in Gerar, Abraham lied, saying his wife was his sister because he thought people would kill him. He was handing his wife over to any form of abuse just to protect himself. Now Isaac is doing like what his father did.
6: And would you believe it? To the very same king Abimelech.
5: It may have been the same person, or it may have been one of his sons. The word Abimelech may actually be a dynastic name, like Herod in Palestine was a name given to about four different Herods. But if it was the same man, this Abimelech surely must have wondered if there was anyone in Abraham's whole family who told the truth. And we criticize Isaac and Abraham for this. But you know, as a father, my children are growing up. I often see certain faults in my own life resurface in them. I find them saying some of the things I had said, and some of the attitudes I have heard, they have picked them up. And God has often showed me my faults through my children. They are like little mirrors of me walking around in the house. But it works the other way as well. If I develop any good personal habits and I treat people honestly, some of this rub off onto my children. And just as Abraham was basically obedient to God in most areas, we find that Isaac is basically obedient to God as well. And we see God's blessings because, and we see God's God blessing him because of this.
1: Isaac planted crops in that land, and the same year reaped 100-fold because the Lord blessed him. The man became rich, and his wealth continued to grow until he became very wealthy. He had so many flocks and herds and servants that the Philistines envied him. So all the wells that his father's servants had dug in the time of his father Abraham, the Philistines stopped up, filling them with earth. Then Abimelech said to Isaac,
3: "Move away from us. You have become too powerful for us."
1: So Isaac moved away from there and encamped in the valley of Gerar and settled there. Isaac reopened the wells that had been dug in the time of his father Abraham, which the Philistines had stopped up after Abraham died. And he gave them the same names his father had given them. Isaac's servants dug in the valley and discovered a well of fresh water there. But the herdsmen of Gerar quarreled with Isaac's herdmen and said,
7: "The water is ours."
1: So he named the well Esek, because they disputed with him. Then they dug another well, but they quarreled over that one also. So he named it Sitna. He moved on from there and dug another well, and no one quarreled over it. He named it Rehoboth, saying,
2: "Now the Lord has given us room and we will flourish in the land."
6: Accessibility to water was and continues to be a critical issue in the Middle East, because it was literally a

0: matter of life and death. To stop up someone's well was considered a very serious matter, almost an act of war.
1: Yes, but whenever the Lord was with Isaac, there was plenty of water. In the last part of chapter 26, the Lord appears to Isaac to reaffirm the promise he made to his father that his descendants would continue to multiply. More wells were dug and people rejoiced whenever they found water. Beginning with verse 23.
2: From there he went up to Beersheba. That night the Lord appeared to him and said,
3: I am the God of your father, Abraham. Do not be afraid, for I am with you. I will bless you and will increase the number of your descendants for the sake of my servant Abraham.
2: Isaac built an altar there and called on the name of the Lord. There he pitched his tent, and there his servants dug a well. Meanwhile, Abimelech had come to him from Gerar with Ahusath, his personal advisor, and Phicol, the commander of his forces. Isaac asked them,
4: Why have you come to me, since you were hostile to me and sent me away?
5: We saw clearly that the Lord was with you. So we said, There ought to be a sworn agreement between us and you. Let us make a treaty with you that you will do us no harm, just as we did not molest you, but always treated you well and sent you away in peace. And now you are blessed by the Lord.
2: Isaac then made a feast for them, and they ate and drank. Early the next morning, the men swore an oath to each other. Then Isaac sent them on their way, and they left him in peace. That day, Isaac's servants came and told him about the well they had dug. They said,
6: We found water.
2: He called it Sheba, and to this day the name of the town has been Beersheba.
1: You see, the Philistines appeared peaceful enough here under Abimelech, but the time would come when the Philistines would rise to be one of Israel's toughest enemies.
7: Thanks, Asafa. This has been the Radio Bible. If you would like more information, write and we'll send you some literature, and we'll be sure to assist in any way we can. Our address is The Radio Bible, Transworld Radio, Box H74, Hatfield, Harare, Zimbabwe. 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
8: Time, as we say, quarter past, then Dr. Richard Bennett is stepping in next in The Way of Truth. He'll be heading to Revelation 19. Afterwards, we'll listen to Running to Win, Love We're Finding, and Focus on the Family. 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
1: Greetings, friends. A week or two ago, my wife and myself were at Zurich Airport, and we were ushered into a room that was not open to the public for medical reasons. When we got into that room, I looked into the face of three gentlemen who were obviously very concerned about the bags that they were carrying. Looking at one of the bags, I happened to notice that there was an embossment, and upon the embossment I saw something that would indicate that it was an embossment of Her Majesty the Queen. Plucking up my courage, I looked into the eyes of one of the gentlemen, and I said, "Excuse me, sir, would that be a diplomatic pouch that you're carrying?" He looked at me warily for a moment and smiled, and then eventually said, "Yes," he said, "I'm one of the Queen's messengers returning from Moscow." Immediately, my wife and myself said, "It's a wonderful thing to be a Queen's messenger, but it's more wonderful to be a messenger of the King of Kings." And we told him that the message that we were carrying in our pouch was a message from God to a fallen race. There is a message in a diplomatic pouch from the risen Christ to a fallen race, and it's recorded in the early parts of the book of Revelation. I want you to notice, if you will please, that there are seven churches in the book of Revelation. There are those who speak in chapters 2 and 3, as they interpret those chapters, of the fact that these churches represent the church in different stages of its historic development. The series opens with the church at Ephesus, which stands for the church in the post-apostolic period, they say. The church of Smyrna follows, symbolizing the church in a period of great persecutions. And in this manner, they go on, showing that each church represents a different period in church history, flowing right down to the present church age, which they claim to be the age of Laodicea. There may be some truth in this historic and prophetic unfolding, but the fact is that these churches contain a message from Him who is the risen Lord of glory, and that message is not confined to any one church or to any one period, but it has a message to all Christians in all generations from the moment of the crucifixion and resurrection of Christ right through until He shall come again. Let me also remind you that the book of Revelation is described by those who translated the King James edition as the revelation of St. John the Divine. Though, of course, the Word of God is inspired by the Holy Spirit, the titles of the various 66 books are not inspired by the Holy Spirit, and the translators were not correct when they said that these chapters, called the Revelation, were the revelation of St. John the Divine. In actual fact, they are the revelation of our Lord Jesus Christ. St. John the Divine, as he is termed in the King James Version, is merely the diplomatic pouch carrying a message from the risen Christ to churches that represent different needs. We're particularly concerned today with the need in the church of Laodicea. But in order to introduce such a study, let me point out to you why I say that this is not a message from John, but rather it is a message carried by John from the risen Lord of glory. Let me read to you from Revelation chapter 2 and verse 1. Here the message is to the church at Ephesus. And we read in verse 1, "These things saith he," who is it that saith these things? "Saith he that holdeth the seven stars in his right hand, who walketh in the midst of the seven golden candlesticks." That little phrase, of course, is lifted right from the first chapter of Revelation, and we see that the one who is in the midst of the seven golden candlesticks, representing the seven churches, and seven incidentally speaks of perfection, which shows that this is not a church at a particular time or at a particular location. In the midst of these churches is the risen Lord. And we discover that he who walketh in the midst of the seven golden candlesticks is no longer the Christ of humility, but he is the one who is the Christ of resurrection, power, and glory. The church of Smyrna is found in chapter 2 and verse 8. "Unto the angel of the church in Smyrna write, These things saith the first and the last, which was dead and is alive." It's a very wonderful thing to see that the one who is being revealed is not only the one the Christ of resurrection walking in the midst of the church, but he is the one who is the Christ of redemption, the one who was dead and is alive. The one who speaks to his people today is not only the risen Christ, but the redeeming Christ. The one who died for sins and the one who rose again triumphantly in order that he may communicate directly with his people. Let me ask you, my beloved listener, have you heard a word today from the risen Lord Jesus Christ? Are you on talking terms with him? Do you listen to the messenger? Do you look at the diplomatic pouch instead of recognizing that the message comes from the risen Lord of glory himself, and he's the one who communicates directly to his people through his word and by his spirit? We move on to the church at Pergamos, and there we see a picture of the righteous Christ. For he introduces himself to the church at Pergamos this way. He says, "These things saith he which hath the sharp sword with two edges." You move on to Revelation chapter 19, and you see that there is one sitting upon the white horse. This is not the white horse that we see in the beginning of the book of Revelation. The white horse there is the white horse of delusion. But as we move to Revelation chapter 19, we see the white horse speaking of the sovereignty and the conquering power of the king as he comes to reign and to judge. And we see that one of the things that John notices of the Lord Jesus as he rides upon the white horse, his name is Faithful and True. His name is the Word of God. There is another name that is only known unto himself, but out of his mouth comes a sword, and we read that he comes forth to judge the nations. So I see that the one who speaks is the risen Christ. I see the one who speaks is the redeeming Christ. I see the one who speaks is the righteous Christ, who one day is going to vindicate his desire to save sinners from sin by judging those people in sin whom he has not been able to save because of their self-righteousness and rebellion. Read Revelation chapter 19. Read there not of the love of God as you would read of in the redeeming Christ, but read there of the wrath of God, where they're thrown into the great winepress of the wrath of God. That's the revelation of Christ to the church at Pergamos. Then we move to chapter 2 and verse 18, and we see there the Lord Jesus revealing himself to the church at Thyatira. In chapter 2 and verse 18 we read, "These things saith the Son of God, who hath his eyes like unto a flame of fire, and his feet are like fine brass." Again, this picture of the Lord Jesus is reminiscent of what John describes him to be in the first chapter of the book of Revelation. His radiance was something that was almost impossible to describe. We discover that his eyes were as a flame of fire, such was the penetration of his discernment. His feet like fine brass, such was the difference that he had from the feet of the image that was seen in the book of Daniel. Here was one whose whole countenance shineth like the sun, the radiant Christ, the one who by the sheer radiance of his purity and glory is the one who attracts men and women unto him, for he is the one who speaks to the heart of men and women. You move on to the church at Sardis, and you see another aspect of the personality of Christ speaking to the people of God throughout every age and in every generation. There we read, "He hath the seven spirits of God in his hand, and the seven stars." We find this in Revelation chapter 3 and verse 1. The seven, referring to the seven spirits of God, does not mean, of course, that there are seven spirits. We know that in the triune Godhead, there is God the Father and God the Son and God the Holy Spirit. But we also know that that word seven speaks of perfection. We see that there is a perfection in his regenerating ministry. And we see also that there is a sense of desire to communicate through the stars, through the leading lights, through the angels, or if you like, the messengers that he has given to preach the gospel in the different churches throughout all time. And we see here a picture of the regenerating Christ using the servant of God and the Spirit of God. We move on to the church at Philadelphia, chapter 3 and verse 7, and we see there regality, royalty. We see that he was the one who had the key of David. David was a king, but here was the one who was the King of Kings. And then, of course, in the church of Laodicea, we see the faithful and the true witness, the Christ of reality. My friends, have you met that Christ? The church of Laodicea is the church that speaks of a democratic age. Leo, the people. Dikeo, the rule of the people. Here was a church living in a period where the people ruled the people, and he had to reveal himself as the Christ of reality. May I introduce you to the Lord Jesus today? The one who is risen, redeeming, righteous, radiant, regenerating, regal, and real. The one whom you need to bow before and to worship with me at this moment. Let us pray together. Lord Jesus, I thank you for your glory. I thank you for your victory. I thank you for your divine splendor. And I bow before you to worship you and to praise you in your precious name. Amen.
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0: More music that you enjoy on this Tuesday morning. And of course, if you want to weigh in on the music that we play and share your thoughts, then you're most welcome to. You're sure he's working for your good. That is once again our title in Running to Win.
1: Let us run with endurance the race that is set before us, looking to Jesus, the founder and perfecter of our faith. All things work together for good to them who love God. Does this include tragedy and disasters? Today, some ways God uses life's rough spots to fashion us in the character He desires to see. Stay tuned for more from a famous chapter in Romans. From the Moody Church in Chicago, this is Running to Win with Dr. Erwin Lutzer, whose clear teaching helps us make it across the finish line. Today, Erwin Lutzer continues a series from Romans chapter 8 on the blessings we've been given as children of an awesome God. We can be assured that even negative things are part of His plan.
2: In the life of a Christian, God uses these things for good. Our enemies are used for our good. As a matter of fact, we need our enemies, and our enemies need us, and they are there for our good. Keep that in mind, because all things work together for good to them that love God. Anything that we would call affliction, it says in Psalm 119, verse 67, "Before I was afflicted, I went astray, but I have kept thy word." God uses affliction, all things. Oh, you say, but Pastor Lutzer, you haven't gotten to the big thing yet. I know exactly what you're thinking if you're tracking with me today. You're saying, I understand all that, that works somehow for good, but what about our sin? You know, those of us who were in prayer meeting the other night, and what a marvelous time we had as the Holy Spirit came upon us and enabled us to pray in the Spirit and cry up to God on behalf of ourselves and our church and our country. In my small group, and we broke into small groups about three times for 20 minutes each time. In my small group, there were three men. Two of them had ruined their marriage because of their own sin. And now they were repenting. They were calling up to God because they'd like to reestablish their relationship with their wives. Does that work together for good? Does that work together for good? What do you mean all things work together for good? Pastor Lutzer, I have blown it. If you knew my sin, if you knew what I've committed, God, how could that possibly work together for good? But you know, the very fact that they were repenting, the very fact that they were there calling on God is an indication that God's in the business of taking even sin and working it for good. Now, we must tread very carefully here. Sin is never justified. Sin is never a good thing. You should never sin so that God will have something to use to display His grace or to work something for good. That is wrong thinking, as the Apostle Paul clarifies in the book of Romans, and will lead you down a false path, and that path may have many pitfalls from which you may never recover. But having said that, God is able even to take our sin, to overrule it, to weave it, to use it in ways that we cannot even fathom, to help us to see ourselves in our great need, to expand His grace, because the Bible says that all things work together for good to them who love God, to them who are the called according to His purpose. Let me give you a list of things. Evil, sin, false accusations, injustice, broken relationships, cruelty, betrayal, hatred, jealousy, abandonment. You say, Pastor Lutzer, can all of those things work together for good? The answer is yes, because everything that I just read to you, all was a part of what Jesus experienced in His last hours on the cross as He went to Calvary. And God worked that for good. As a matter of fact, that is the quintessential example of how God takes something that is thoroughly, entirely evil. The Bible says that wicked men crucified Christ, and God takes those wicked men and what they do and holds them fully accountable. And yet out of the crucible of human failure and sin and betrayal and what have you, there at Calvary, He displays His grace. And if we can take that as a microcosm and help us to understand that all things work together for good. What is it that you are experiencing today? What disappointment? What hopelessness? What dream has been shattered? What child has disappointed you? What hopelessness has come to you as a result of some news that you received this past week? All things work together for good to them that love God. What the Apostle Paul is saying is that God's sovereignty is such over the affairs of men, his ability to intervene, his ability to cancel sin, his ability to be able to use the very pains of life is so great that we can say with confidence, we know that all things work together for good to them who love God. Notice how far we've come. The certainty of God's purposes. We've talked about the comprehensiveness of God's purposes. All things work together for good. And now we speak about the means of God's purposes. How are they brought about? Now you underline the phrase work together, soon ergo in Greek, which really means from which we get the word synergism. Here you have events, you have confluence. I always hoped I'd have a chance to use that word. I love it. I love the word confluence. Here you have the coming together of the purposes of God, the interweaving of his purposes, because he sees around corners and he knows the outcome in ways that you and I cannot possibly fathom, and he works them together for good. When I was a boy out in the farm, as farm boys, we loved to take things apart. My oldest brother was able to take a tractor apart and put it together again, and the motor would run. If I had done that, we'd have been able to buy the farm next door with all the parts that would have been left over if I had taken it apart. But I remember taking a clock apart. It was one of these clocks that didn't run, which means it was right twice a day, something like some people I know. But I took it apart, and one of the things that I noticed in the back before I did, as you tried to get it to run when you wound it up, is that there were some little wheels. It was full of little wheels. I love these little wheels. But some of them were going counterclockwise. Some of them were going the same direction as the clock. Some of them were going faster. Some of them were going slower. And some of them were going, yes, counter the hands of the clock. Now, if all that you had was the back of the clock to look at, you'd say to yourself, what possible sense does this make? This is just silly. Here you have a wheel that is in opposite purposes to the purpose of the clock, but actually not. My friend, today you may be having a very, very bad day. But mark my word, from God's standpoint, it may be a very, very good day. When everything is against you, when one thing falls on your life right after another, and you are coming up for air and you're saying, how can I take all this stress? How can I take all this disappointment? How could this have happened, which I could have never predicted? At that moment, God may be saying, you know, it's all working against you, but I'm working for you, and I am working for you to bring about good. God can do that. He synergizes the confluence of events. Thought I'd use the word again. Now, I don't know. Maybe if you're a chemist here, you can come and explain it to me later. But I have no idea how God takes sodium and chloride, both of them poisons. Take enough of either and they'll kill you. I don't understand how God takes sodium and chloride and brings them together to create salt, without which we could not possibly live. And salt became such a precious commodity in the old world that's why even today we still have the expression, is he worth his salt? Because salt was used in bartering. And you have an entire city in Austria by the name of Salzburg, Saltburg. Ein fester Burg ist unsere Gott, a mighty fortress is our God, salt fortress, literally. because it is there that the people would have to stop, the boats would have to stop and pay a toll for using the river. And what was really on those ships was salt. I don't know how God does that. And I don't know how God takes sin over here and sin over there and disappointment over there and a struggling family over here, and then brings it all together and in the end makes something good out of it. I don't know how God does it, but this much I'm convinced of, He does. Because all things work together for good to them that love God, to those who are the called according to His purpose. Do you love Him? Are you called? If you do, you're in the circle and you benefit from this special work of God. We've considered the certainty of God's purposes, its comprehensiveness, its means. He works it together for good. Now a word about the result. He works it together for good. And what is the good to which He works it? Now, the thing is, first of all, He obviously works it together for our good, because we are His children, for our good. And what God wants to do is to bring goodness out of your life, and He knows that He can't do it if life is just smooth sailing, because you're going to become independent, you're going to become self-absorbed, you will not have to trust very much, your faith will have to be, it will be okay if your faith is weak. And what God says is, I want to develop something in you that only tragedy can. I'm going to develop something within you that only pain can bring about. I've told you before, you remember, about the sculptor who was asked, how do you make an elephant? And he said, it's actually very easy. You take a block of marble and then you just chip away everything that isn't elephant. And what God wants to do is to chip away everything in us that isn't Jesus. We do have a hint at the good to which God is working in the very next verse. You'll notice it says, God works all things for good to those who love God, to those who are the called according to His purpose. Verse 29, for those whom He foreknew, He predestinated. Oh, I'm so excited about the next sermon in the series. I don't know how I'm going to be able to wait. For those whom He foreknew, He also predestined to be conformed to the image of His Son. That's what God is after. And because that's what God is after, He won't stop at anything, including crucifixion. That's what happened to His first son. God says, I'm intending to work it for your good. My friend, the Bible teaches very clearly that Jesus Christ was sent into the world, and He says to all of us, as My Father has sent Me, so send I you.
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0: Time has reached 1 o'clock, and Love Worth Finding is our next stop. Dr. Adrian Rogers heading to the book of Hebrews and Judges. That is as we start a new multi-part lesson entitled Star Wars.
5: What is the object of your faith? 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
6: Sometimes people say, well, just believe, have faith. I say, believe what? Have faith in who? Believe God, have faith in God. That's what it's all about. Just having faith is positive thinking, and positive thinking is not faith in God, it is faith in yourself. And what is the origin of faith? The Word of God. The object of faith, the God of the Word, and the operation of faith is obeying the Word of God and the God of the Word. And Barak said, I will go. Faith is belief with legs on it. So here was a man of faith.
5: Welcome to Love Worth Finding, featuring the timeless teaching of pastor and author Adrian Rogers. Hebrews chapter 11 lists several champions of faith who exemplify tremendous character all throughout Scripture. One figure mentioned is Barak, a military leader whose faith in God helped deliver Israel from a 20-year oppression of Canaan. Judges 5 verse 20 explains, "They fought from the heavens, the stars from their courses fought against Sisera." These passages reveal four reasons why the heavenlies sided with Barak and fought to bring him the victory. If you have your Bible, turn to Hebrews 11, beginning in verse 32, as Adrian Rogers shares part one of this message, Star Wars.
6: We've been in a series of messages entitled Champions of Faith. And in Hebrews chapter 11, we have God's Hall of Fame. And the people who are listed in God's Hall of Fame are listed there because of one character quality, and that is faith. And so we're going to study today about a man named Barak. Most of us have never heard of him. And Barak was known for his faith. Let's read about him. Look here, if you will, in verse 32. And the writer of Hebrews says this, "And what shall I more say? For time would fail me to tell of Gideon and of Barak," just underscore that, that's the one today, "and of Samson and Jephthah and David also and Samuel and the prophets, who through faith subdued kingdoms, wrought righteousness, obtained promises, stopped the mouths of lions, quenched the violence of fire, escaped the edge of the sword, out of weakness were made strong, waxed valiant in fight, turned to flight the armies of the aliens." Some years ago, right after the implosion of the Soviet system and the Soviet Empire, the Soviet Union, we call it, I was invited to go to Moscow to preach. And the Cold War had come to a conclusion. The Iron Curtain had come down, and I found myself in Moscow preaching in Red Square on nationwide television across the nation. A remarkable experience. But even more remarkable than that, or at least parallel in the amount of remarkability, was the fact that we had a briefing with a Soviet naval captain and a Soviet general. Both of these met with us in the Cosmos Hotel in Moscow, and there were some military men there, and these Soviets, former Soviets, and about 15 in this briefing. And these other men had become Christians. The general had become a Christian, and the naval captain had become a Christian. I had the privilege to be there to listen. And it was a very interesting conversation. One of the military men asked this question to the general, the Soviet general. Said, "General, I want to ask you a question. What effect did SDI have on the implosion of Soviet communism?" SDI, you will remember, is the Strategic Defense Initiative. Ronald Reagan said, we need a shield against incoming missiles, and we need missiles that will shoot down those missiles. And so that was called SDI, Strategic Defense Initiative, but nicknamed Star Wars. You remember that? Star Wars, because a man named Lucas had produced a film about that time that was very popular and seen in all the theaters about intergalactic war. And so SDI was nicknamed Star Wars. This military man said to this Russian general, what effect did that have? He said, it devastated us. We were not able to stay up. We were already spending an immense amount of our national income on the military. And then when you came up with SDI, that was it. We were not able to stay up, and everything caved in on itself. It caused us to implode. And then here's what he said. Now listen to this. He said, we told you that you did not need SDI because all of our weapons were defensive. We didn't have offensive weapons. And then he said, of course we were lying. I thought, good night. This man dare say this in Moscow and in the Cosmos Hotel. But he said, of course we were lying. Now the devil wants to tell you a lie about another Star Wars, because the title of the message today is this, Star Wars. And I take the title of my message from Judges chapter 5 and verse 20, which says, and the stars in their courses fought against Sisera. Now I'll tell you what all that means in just a moment. But that's the text, at least that's the kickoff. The stars in their courses fought against Sisera. Now let me give you a little background, and by the way, be turning over to Judges chapter 4. Would you do that? Judges chapter 4, because here we're going to learn the lesson of this man, Barak, and his story. Let me give you a little background. Israel had gone through a senseless cycle, and they went through it over and over again. First of all, there would be rebellion, and then there would be retribution, then there would be repentance, and then there would be restoration, and they'd go around for a while and then start up all over again. Well, they had been, Israel, under the judgment of God, had been under subjection to the king of Canaan for 20 long years. And the king of Canaan had a general whose name was Sisera. He was a man who was a very successful general. But the important thing about this man was this. He had 900 chariots of iron. And Barak was the Israeli general. He had a contingent long years. And the king of Canaan had a general whose name was Sisera. He was a man who was a very successful general. But the important thing about this man was this. He had 900 chariots of iron. And Barak was the Israeli general. He had a contingent of 10,000 men. And they

who was greatly outgunned, won the battle. And over there in Judges chapter 5, verse 20, a woman named Deborah explains it all in a song that she wrote. And she said, the stars in their courses fought against Sisera. That is, the fight was fixed. It was over before it began, because here was Sisera who had a collision with the stars, this Canaanite general. Now, there are four things I want you to learn about this today, and we're going to take these from Judges 4 and 5 as we talk about Star Wars and Barak, a man of faith. First of all, I want you to see what I'm going to call the woman that God chose. God chose a woman to kick all of this off. Look, if you will, in Judges 4, verses 4 and 5. And Deborah, a prophetess, the wife of Lapidoth, she judged Israel at that time, and she dwelt under the palm tree of Deborah between Ramah and Bethel in Mount Ephraim, and the children of Israel came up to her for judgment. There was a woman named Deborah. Her name literally means bee, like a honeybee. And she was a judge and a prophetess. She was judging Israel at this time. She was a godly woman, and she had a great impact for God. Now, you may or may not know that in the Bible there were women of God, who were named and called prophetesses. For example, Miriam, Moses' sister, was a prophetess. Another woman in the Bible named Huldah, who was a prophetess. Anna in the New Testament was a prophetess. The Bible tells us there was a man named Philip who had four daughters, and they were prophetesses. And over here in Judges chapter 5, verse 7, Deborah is called a mother in Israel. May I tell you, I thank God for women down through history who have been called of God and mightily used of God, chosen of God for very special purposes. Henrietta Mears was a godly woman of yesteryear who had a great impact on Bill Bright. Bill Bright, who incidentally was the man who engineered the whole Moscow thing where I preached, invited me to come and preach. Now, we think that perhaps Billy Graham has brought more people to Christ than any other man. But I dare say Bill Bright has been used in our generation to touch more people for Christ than any man. But what got Bill Bright started? There was a woman named Henrietta Mears, who prayed for him, who guided him, who instructed him, who encouraged him in the things of God. And in a very real sense, Henrietta Mears was a mother in Israel. I think of Corrie ten Boom. Many of you may not know the name, but Corrie ten Boom, a remarkable woman who stood up against the Nazis, spent time in the Nazi concentration camp, has impacted the world by her faith. Corrie ten Boom, I had the privilege of having lunch with her one time. What a grand experience. I thank God for these women. We today are blessed by the songs of Fanny Crosby. When you sing Blessed Assurance, Jesus is mine, oh, what a foretaste of glory divine. You're being blessed by a woman, Fanny Crosby. I thank God for my own dear wife, I believe, is a mother in Israel. Before I came out to preach today, I kneeled and she laid her hands on me and prayed for me. I thank God for that. That means much to me. You know, the Bible speaks of prophetesses, and up until this day, Acts chapter 2, verses 17 and 18, and it shall come to pass in the last days, saith God, that I will pour out of my spirit upon all flesh, and your sons and your daughters shall prophesy, and your young men shall see visions, and your old men shall dream dreams, and on my servants and on my handmaidens I will pour out in those days of my spirit, and they shall prophesy. Well, Pastor, does that mean that you believe in women preachers? No. Women pastors? No. A pastor is to be a man. The Bible teaches that very clearly and very plainly. 1 Timothy 2, verse 12, Paul says, but I suffer not a woman to teach nor to usurp authority over a man, but to be in silence, that is, to be in quietness. The Bible says that a bishop is to be the husband of one wife. I've never met a woman who could be the husband of one wife. The Bible's clear about that. But the Bible does speak of the ministry of women, and women who are gifted and wise and called of God. Deborah was such a woman. Now, here's the second thing I want you to see. Not only that the woman that God chose, but I want you to see the warrior that God called. There needed to be a battle. God was going to deliver.

0: deliver Israel. And so he needed a man to lead the charge, a warrior. And his name was Barak. Notice, if you will, in Judges 4, verses 8 and 9. And Barak said unto her, that is to Deborah, if thou wilt go with me, then I will go. But if thou wilt not go with me, then I will not go. And she said, I will surely go with thee. Notwithstanding, the journey that thou takest shall not be for thine honor, for the Lord shall sell Sisera into the hand of a woman. And Deborah arose and went with Barak to Kadesh. Now, Deborah knew the limits of her position. She knew there's going to be a war. She knew that she was not fitted in her call for the battle. She knew that she needed a man. Now, in this time, the men had failed. Slacker, shirker, failing men who failed to take the place that they ought to take. There are times when a woman has to do a man's work, but that is not God's norm, not God's ultimate plan. If there's a woman on the frontier and her husband dies, she may have to go out and chop wood. She may have to go out and plow the fields. She may have to take a gun and defend her family from intruders. But that is not God's intended plan, His perfect plan. When God made Adam to tend the garden and to keep it. That is, He is to be the provider and the protector. He is to keep it. He is to guard it. God made the woman to be the nurturer. God gave her the soft, feminine side. Now, it doesn't mean that they're not equal. It means they are not the same. And so, though Deborah was a woman of wisdom and a woman of leadership, greatly gifted of God, greatly used of God, she got this man Barak to be the general to lead the army of Israel. And the man Barak is listed in the book of Hebrews, chapter 11, as a man of faith. And let's look at his faith. Let's look at the origin of his faith. What was the origin of his faith? The word of God. Look in Judges 4, verse 6. And she sent and called Barak, the son of Abinoam, out of Kadesh Naphtali, and said unto him, hath not the Lord God of Israel commanded? She is speaking for God. She is a prophetess. And the origin of his faith was hearing from God. You cannot have faith. No one ever has who's not heard from God. The Bible says in Romans 10:17, and I've referenced this in almost every one of these messages, faith cometh by hearing, and hearing by the word of God. You must hear from God to have faith. Faith is hearing God, believing God, and acting on it. That's what faith is. And so the origin of his faith is the word of God. What was the object of his faith? It's in that same passage of Scripture. And said unto him, hath not the Lord God of Israel commanded? The object of his faith was the Lord God of Israel. Now, sometimes people say, well, just believe, have faith. I say, believe what? Have faith in who? Believe God, have faith in God. That's what it's all about. Jesus answered and saith unto them, have faith in God. Mark 11, verse 22. Just having faith is positive thinking, and positive thinking is not faith in God, it is faith in yourself. And what is the origin of faith? The word of God. The object of faith, the God of the Word, and the operation of faith is obeying the Word of God and the God of the Word. And Barak said, I will go. Faith is not mere intellectual assent. It is obedience. Faith is belief with legs on it. Our English word believe comes from an old English word, by live. What we really believe, we live by. The rest is just religious talk. Don't tell me your creed without your conduct. So here was a man of faith. Now, here we go. There is the woman God chose. There is the warrior God called. Now I want you to see the warfare God conducted. Now there's some people who believe that all war is evil and wrong. Well, they better go back and read the Bible. Judges chapter 4, verses 12 through 16. And they showed Sisera that Barak, the son of Abinoam, was going up to Mount Tabor. And Sisera gathered together all his chariots, even 900 chariots of iron, and all of the people that were with him from Harosheth of the Gentiles unto the river Kishon. And Deborah said unto Barak, up, for this is the day in which the Lord, notice that, underscore this, the Lord hath delivered Sisera into thine hand. Is not the Lord gone out before thee? So Barak went down from Mount Tabor, and 10,000 men after him, and the Lord discomfited Sisera. Underscore that. The Lord did this. And all his chariots and all his host with the edge of the sword before Barak, so that Sisera lighted down off his chariot and fled away on his feet. But Barak pursued after the chariots and after the host unto Harosheth of the Gentiles, and all of the host of Sisera fell upon the edge of the sword, and there was not a man left. Now here's the battle, how it's ensued. Barak, anointed of God, called of God, goes out with 10,000 men of Israel. But he is coming up, against 900 chariots of iron. Now you have to understand this time. This would be like a group of infantrymen going up against a battalion of tanks. How are they going to fight 900 chariots of iron? It looks hopeless. Had you been there that day, you would have said, there's no hope for Israel. There's no hope for Barak to win this battle. Number one, Sisera is a gifted and a seasoned general. Number two, he has been victorious for 20 straight years. Number three, he has 900 chariots of iron. There's no way. But of course, as you know the Bible says the stars in the courses fought against Sisera. Well, what happened was this. That day, just before the battle was joined, there came a rainstorm. I mean a big one. Go over to Judges chapter 5 and look, if you will, in verses 4 and 5. Lord, when thou wentest out of Seir, when thou marchest out of the field of Edom, the earth trembled. Now, that's speaking of thunder. And the heavens dropped, the clouds also dropped water. What that is speaking of is the bottom falling out. That is speaking of a stump-floating, frog-strangling rain. The mountains melted. That's talking about a mudslide from before the Lord, even that Sinai from before the Lord God of Israel. There came a storm, a thunderstorm. There was a brook there, Kishon. It's normally a dry brook, and what we would call in Israel today a wadi, W-A-D-I. But there comes flash floods sometimes. This time there came an enormous flood, so much that there were mudslides, so much that the water began to gush down there, right there at the battlefield. And notice, if you will, in Judges chapter 5, verses 20 and 22, they fought from heaven. The stars in their courses fought against Sisera. The river of Kishon swept them away. Now what happened there was that the battlefield was turned into a swamp, and rushing torrents of rain came down from Mount Tabor. And here is Sisera out there with all of his chariots of iron, ready to join the battle, and it rains. He's not prepared for this. What good are chariots of iron in a swamp? Now, what I said again is that fight was fixed. That's the reason Deborah, who after the battle wrote this song that we find in chapter 5, has this wonderful verse in chapter 5, verse 20, the stars in their courses fought against Sisera. Now, what does that mean? Here's the crux of the message. We call the message Star Wars. Can you imagine how many stars there are in the glory? No, you can't imagine it. None of us can even begin to imagine how many stars there are. Now, here's one little puny Canaanite general, and all of those stars were lined up against him. As I say, the fight was fixed. It was impossible for him to win because he was battling the stars. He had a collision with the stars. What is the message here? The message is very plain, and I want you to listen to it and don't miss it. All the universe is against the man who is against God.
1: Amen.
0: That's it. All of the universe is against the man who is against God. What this is Romans 8:28 in reverse. You know what Romans 8:28 says, and we know that all things work together for good to those who love God, for the called according to His purpose. What this verse says is all things work together for bad for those who don't love God, who are against His purpose. Friend, if you are not with God, ultimately, you are destined to fail. The God who runs those stars, the God who created the universe and flung those stars out into space, programmed everything against Sisera. There was no way that he could win because sin can't win and faith can't fail. And this was a battle of faith, and God gave the victory.
1: Well, we want you to know that you are an important part of our Love Worth Finding family. Thank you so much for tuning in today and studying along with us. I'm Chris Fabry. Thank you for joining us. And be sure to tune in next time for more insights from God's Word about His never-ending love worth finding. Love Worth Finding is the media ministry of teacher and author Dr. Adrian Rogers. Thank you so much for listening today. Our desire is always to emphasize truth and family values, at the same time ministering with absolute integrity in order to bring people the message of Jesus Christ. 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

0: Back-to-back music here on TWR Pure Talk, and of course, we'll have our worship hour starting at 4 o'clock. First, though, let's enjoy Focus on the Family, as we'll be having a follow-on study.
1: And I know that sometimes some of the things that they go through, you would hear stories of children wanting to commit suicide, or they just feel that they've got no hope. So really, Source of Hope is there to just instill that sense of inherent worth in each and every child, and also to just get each and every child to be inspired to dream big dreams. Because from where they are, everything's just blur. They're unsure of the future. There's a whole lot of things going on around them. And, you know, there's just no support system. And here we are, as Focus on the Family, coming alongside of them to say, hey, we're here to revive that hope. So really, for me, it's been really eye-opening. And my dream for the program is to reach many kids as we can get that require the same support that we've given to children like Spamandla and Prudence, to say, hey, we're here and we want to see you becoming, you know, that dream auditor like Prudence, that human resource manager like Spamandla.
2: You are hearing from our Tales of Hope program coordinator some of the ways in which this program aimed at the youth of our country is offering hope to the hopeless and instilling a sense of inherent worth into teens and young adults who perhaps feel worthless because of the immediate circumstances surrounding them. Our Tales of Hope program was launched in October 2013 to better meet the unique needs of children living in child-headed homes. It was inspired by the personal life story of our counselor at the time, Asisiti Sejusingwe. Asi began working at Focus Africa as a counseling intern, but her gifts and heart for orphans and child-headed homes shone through. Asi herself grew up in a child-headed home, and she began to notice that many of the young people she worked with had lost hope of ever living a normal life after losing their parents. And she used her own story to inspire and encourage them. The heart of the program is to show the children that there are people who care enough to make a difference. You're listening to Focus on the Family. Your host is Graham Schnell, and I'm Alison Schnell.
3: Alison, last time we shared something of why impacting the youth is such a key part of our strategy. You know, the need to directly influence this generation that in many cases is not being very positively influenced by those that should be parental figures in their lives. But the reason isn't just to have stronger, healthier youth, which would be important on its own, but part of my dream has to do with changing the view of marriage and family among a generation of youth that are not seeing marriage modeled for them and therefore grow up without any aspiration around marriage and family. If we can reach a tipping point with enough youth having a revelation of God's design for family, I believe we can change our nation.
2: And that is a dream worth pursuing. At Focus, we have some incredible programs targeting youth with that goal in mind. One of those programs is called Tales of Hope. And last time, we spoke to two young heroes who we've gotten to know through this program. We left both of their stories on something of a knife edge, and we want to pick up their stories at the point where hope really did begin to play a more substantial role in their own tales.
3: Mm-hmm. Well, welcome back, Spamandla and Prudence. It's great to have you with us again.
4: Thank you.
3: And Spamandla, let's go back to you. And we may need to do something of a recap to bring everyone up to speed. And I'll do it quickly, which will not do justice to your story in any way. But your mom was imprisoned, and then later, as she passed away, your older sister, who was the breadwinner and looking after the family, also passed away. And ultimately, you took on the responsibility as the head of the household, amongst many challenges. And one of them being your older sister that remained is disabled, and three other siblings that you were now looking after. What did an average day look like for you? I can just imagine you as this male of the home trying to look after these siblings domestically and getting them ready for school and packing lunches and helping with homework afterwards. What was an average day in the life of your household back then?
5: Yeah, I must say it wasn't easy. I had to wake up very early in the morning and try to assist them with lunchbox. The younger one, Annelisiwe Ndlovu. She was very young at that time, so I had to find a person to look after her. I found someone who was running a daycare. Yeah.
3: This is because you're going to school.
5: Yes, yes,
3: well.
5: I was going to school, yes. And then I had to try and find like ways as how to teach them about life in general, because they're all girls. So it wasn't very, very easy as I am a boy. It wasn't.
3: I know what it's like being surrounded by girls, Spamanda. That's not easy.
5: It's not easy.
3: Spamanda, then you heard about Focus on the Family and this program, Tales of Hope. How did that happen and what happened after that?
5: I met Tales of Hope in 2016, in about September. Nolutando came to my school and took me to Elanga High School. This is where she was training us. I learned a lot from the program. Mm. I learned about parenting, how to take care of my siblings, budgeting. She taught me about budgeting like very well. So I didn't struggle with budgeting anymore. About cleanliness, how to take care of my sisters, what stuff should I really buy, you know, when I go to buy groceries, and about planting vegetables. I didn't even focus on planting vegetables at that time. I didn't see it as something that is very important, but she did mention it, and indeed, it was very important.
3: And what about just the emotional side and the support that you got, and even your faith? Describe where you were in terms of your faith before and after Tales of Hope, and how you felt from an emotional perspective before and after Tales of Hope.
5: When it's come to faith, before I met Tales of Hope, I wasn't really attending church, you know. And yes, I was believing in God, but I sometimes doubted Him because of all the obstacles that has took place in my life. So when I met Tears of Hope, Nolutando Mosheshe is more close to God and she's more related to God. So when she came to my life to train me, she spoke about God. Mm. And you could see, even the way she walked, you know, you could see that this lady is more related to God, is more close to God. So she spoke about God, and then I saw that God is great. I must believe in Him. Even the obstacles that I have gone through, they're just tiny. I can handle them because God can never give me work that is more high than me.
3: Has your view of family, your understanding and your expectation and perception of family, has that changed since you've had interaction with Focus on the Family?
5: Yes, a lot. It has changed a lot, I must say. Before I met Focus on Family as well as Tears of Hope, I would say I didn't view family as something that is more important. So when Focus on the Family came in, they showed me the importance of the family, that without family, we are truly nothing. And your family is there to support you. Family is very important.
3: And Spamanda, to really bring in the tale of hope in your situation, tell us just a little bit about where your family's at now, and where you're at now. I know you're studying. What's your expectation and hope for the future, for your own self and for your family?
5: Okay. With my family, we are still living at Claremont, Guatavegati. My expectations for them, or for the future, I would like to see my sister Samgelisiwe Ndlovu, which I currently see that she's more focused at school to succeed. I would like to see her becoming something. As for me, still living in Watabati as well, and studying at DUT, Diploma Human Resources. I would like to see myself as well succeed and to continue with looking after my family as time goes on. Yes.
3: Well, thanks, Pamela. And Prudence, let's bring you in again. And again, I'll do a recap. And again, I'll say that we can't do justice to your stories, and especially the pain and the difficulty that they represent. But You're the oldest of six kids, so it's you and five siblings, and your mother has in many ways abandoned you, or at least the relationship is not good. She's in some ways disowned you, and we heard about how she revealed to you that you're HIV positive, which she'd never told you up until a few years ago when you were pregnant yourself. And then you heard about this organization, Focus on the Family, and a program for kids like you called Tales of Hope. Now, what was your expectation when you first heard about Tales of Hope? What did you think this was going to be about?
4: When I first heard about the Tales of Hope, I thought, oh, they'll just come to visit school and choose learners that qualify. It will be like that. They'll not just focus. They'll just do their work and go. But they didn't just brief. They were deep.
3: Yeah.
4: I even remember Sister Ndo used to say, I have no room for mistake. And even today, when I want to do a mistake, I'll remember her words that I have no room for mistake and I have only one life. I can't just play with my life. Also, Sis Akona will say, we are all different. Just don't just run your own pace. Fight until the battle is over. Focus on the Family made me change a lot. I was a Christian before, but I was only saying with words. You couldn't see action that I'm a Christian. When they came to my life, I started to be more careful. I started to say, if I fail matric, what Sister Ndo would say with so much effort she has put on me? If I do this mistake, what she would say? I had pressure, good pressure. I cannot do more mistake. I have to be straight, okay? I have faced obstacles, but life continues. I should not just live on the past. I should look to my future. Before they came in my life, I would introduce myself as, I am Prudence and I'm 19 years old. But now I can say, I am Prudence, the future auditor. I have confidence in my life, as you can see.
6: And interestingly enough, just chatting with Prudence before, I said, okay, so prior to meeting Tales of Hope, what were your aspirations for life? And she said, oh, she was going to be an auditor. So I said, oh, so you knew that for a while? She said, yes, since grade 8. And then I said, okay, and what else did you know? Tell us what else you are aiming towards, Prudence, with your auditor's degree.
4: I'm not just aiming to be an auditor. I have three goals, I might say. I want to be an auditor. After that, I want to be the governor. I want to sign money. And then I want to be the Minister of Finance. Then after that, I can die.
3: So you had these goals and aspirations already before meeting Focus and Tales of Hope, but how would your life be different if it wasn't for Focus on the Family and Tales of Hope?
4: I wouldn't care if I fail or I pass matric. I had no support. I didn't care about my life. Now I can feel that, oh, I have life after Tales of Hope has came to my life. I can feel that I'm alive.
3: So you had some goals, but you didn't have the motivation.
4: Yes,
3: and the
4: I didn't have the motivation, yes.
3: Yeah. Okay, wonderful. Well, we have another guest that we haven't introduced, and she's been with us the whole time. We've heard her name a few times, and we've heard about the pressure that she puts on people. Nolitando Mashesh, who's on staff with us at Focus on the Family. She's a social worker, and she heads up the Tales of Hope program, amongst other things. Nolitando, we don't have a lot of time, I'm afraid, but we would like to take some time just to talk a little bit about the heart of Tales of Hope and what you're wanting to achieve with this program and some of the aspects of the program of Tales of Hope. And these stories that we've heard today are unique, but as you've worked with now hundreds of kids through this program, you've seen a lot of similar pain and challenges, and yet there is hope. So what is your dream for these kids, and how does the program help achieve that dream?
7: So being part of Tales of Hope,
1: since 2016. Really, it has been such an incredible journey, because we journey with these kids. We don't just see them once, but we just, you know, see them for the next 3 months, and we just see the change in their lives.
3: And you develop and so, relationships that sometimes span
1: exactly.
3: years.
1: Exactly. Even after the program, still, in contact with most of them. So the program seeks to equip heads of child-headed households to assist them with equipping them with skills. Say, for example, like you heard Spamanda mentioning, that we learned about budgeting, health and wellness, which is really some of the things that, you know, kids in their family setting struggle with sometimes, and bereavement, where the children really struggle to get over not having parents and all the neglect. And we have chapters where it speaks about HIV and AIDS, TB, dreams and goals, and the importance of staying in school. We do know that is also such a big problem, as you heard Spamanda say, when you asked him how would his day look like. So you do know that sometimes being in a family setting like that caused him to kind of it made things difficult, if I can put it that way. So having that aspect in the program to say it's still important to attend school, and if you want to be successful, you know, try and make it really possible for you and your other siblings to go to school. And so we're there as a support system, really, to say, as much as you're going through all these things, but we are there to just cheer you on and be there every time you need us. And I know that sometimes some of the things that they go through, you would hear stories of children wanting to commit suicide, or they just feel that they've got no hope. So really, Tales of Hope is there to just instill that sense of inherent worth in each and every child, and also to just get each and every child to be inspired to dream big dreams. Because from where they are, everything's just blur. They're unsure of the future. There's a whole lot of things going on around them. And, you know, there's just no support system. And here we are, as focused on the family, coming alongside of them to say, hey, we're here to revive that hope. So really, for me, it's been really eye-opening. And my dream for the program is to reach many kids as we can get that require the same support that we've given to children like Spamanda and Prudence, to say, hey, we're here and we want to see you becoming, you know, that dream auditor like Prudence, that human resource manager like Spamanda. You know, really, it is extremely fulfilling to see their lives change. A little bit of love, a little bit of support really goes a long way for children like Prudence and Spamanda. So that's basically our dream. And Matthew 25, I think it's the whole chapter, speaks about where Jesus says, if you've done this to the least, and I'm not saying least as in status, but even the most vulnerable, that's where we come in. He says, then that means you've done that to me. So we do know that when we stretch our hands and focus on the family to these kids' lives, we're investing, and we know that they're going to go back and touch other lives. And, you know, so I mean, it just goes on and on and on and on. It's a seed.
3: That's quite holistic when you talk about the fact that you're covering bereavement and emotional support, but you're also covering budgeting and practical things. And then we step in, I know, with food and with clothing.
1: Yes, so there's practical
3: support that we try and bring as well. And then there's the elements of almost a support group. How much does the community, and maybe I must ask you guys, just being in a group of other children that are in a similar circumstance, we know everyone's situation is unique, but having somebody sitting next to you that you know is also facing similar challenges, they've also got siblings that they're looking after, and you be able to bounce ideas off them and share and hear them share their challenges. Was that encouraging? Did that help you to have that community of people that you could relate to in that sense?
4: Yes, it did help us. As we are socializing, you could see that I'm not the only one who's facing problems, and I'm not the only one who's struggling. Others will come with more different stories that you will say, if it was me, I wouldn't be alive. And it was encouraging to be in a group, to hear other people's stories, how they live, how they manage, how they cope. it was very encouraging.
3: Yeah. And Nolitando, I know that on your heart and in the program is the element of faith, and that's also who we are, is Focus on the Family. As much as we want to help families, and in this sense, reaching out to the youth, our desire at our core is to lead as many people as we can into a relationship with Jesus. And we've seen that through this program. Just speak to some of your experience there, and I know your joy at being able to walk alongside some of these kids in difficult circumstances, but finding the ultimate hope in Jesus.
1: Yeah, I mean, I'm really privileged to find myself being the one for God to use me, but not just me. It's Focus on the Family. And I'm just thrilled to be part of this family that has, you know, a heart for these kids and the youth that we're reaching out to. So every time we're going through like some of the chapters in the curriculum, I know there's this one that I really love the most. It talks about bereavement, and it's very emotional. Mm-hmm. It's where you get each and every child expressing everything that they've bottled up for years, the pain, the hurt, discouragement, and everything else. That's where I get to have a chance to say, hey, I met this really amazing guy named Jesus, you know? I try to be as youthful as I can because I'm still a youth. So, and, you know, this is what he has done. Like, I share my testimony. I have a testimony, and I get that privilege to share my testimony with them, to say, hey, would you like to know this man, this amazing man? You know, would you like to meet this person that will be there? Even when I'm not there, when you're needing me, say, for example, you're unable to get a hold of me, and someone you know that is there 24 hours. He's amazing like that. They know my story. So really, that's where sometimes we get to have children to say, hey, I want to receive Jesus. I want to know what it feels like or to live my life knowing that, you know, I've received Jesus Christ as my Lord and Savior, and see what is it that will change in my life. And the change is just so tangible. It's so amazing. And even at the end of the program, we have a graduation event where we gather all the kids from different schools, and where we meet and we celebrate their journey in Tales of Hope. We get to hear stories of some of our kids. And at the end, we would have someone to motivate the kids and just share the word of God with them, and also open an opportunity to say if there's anyone that's been left out for some reason, and, you know, you want to receive Christ, because that's what we for as Focus on the Family, that, hey, Jesus is the ultimate hope.
3: And I've been privileged to be at a couple of those graduation ceremonies, and it is incredible to hear stories and testimonies like we've heard today from so many of the kids that have started out and are still facing challenges, just to hear the incredible amount of pain and difficulty and trials. Mm. And yet there they are, overcoming and motivated, and the next auditor and finance minister
1: and governor.
3: And governor. And to just see smiles on faces, even in amongst these incredibly trying circumstances. And so to say to you, Nolitando, well done for what you're doing through this program. And thank you to Spamandla and to Prudence. Thank you for being vulnerable and being willing to share your story. And it is a tale of hope. And the hope is a future that's still coming. And we know that there'll still be, for all of us, challenges that we have to overcome. Mm. But thank you for being with us and for sharing your story, and hopefully encouraging others that might also be facing challenges, and for being willing to be vulnerable with us. Thank you.
6: Thank you.
5: Thank you.
6: Thank you so much. It's been wonderful.
2: 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I'm sure you were moved by the heartbreak in both Spamandla and Prudence's stories, but we also hope you've been inspired by the resilience, hope, and transformation that are possible when people choose to care. As we commemorate Youth Day today, may we all step forward to bring life-giving hope to young people who so desperately need love, support, and a brighter future. Thanks for being with us today. I'm Alison Schnell for Focus on the Family Africa, inviting you back next time as we continue helping you and your family thrive in Christ.

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3: We are the church, and when we know the message, and when we know the call, and when we know the power, and when we know our mission, then our mission starts when we leave these doors. It doesn't happen in these doors. It starts as we leave these doors.

0: Welcome to Bold Steps with Pastor Mark Jobe, who is president of Moody Bible Institute and senior pastor of New Life Community Church in Chicago. Last week, Mark began a new series called Velocity, Church on the Move, focusing on God's call for the church to be actively engaged in the mission Jesus has given us. And in order to be a people on the move, there are a few key points we need to know. So if you have your Bible with you, we'll be in Acts chapter 1 for today's lesson titled, The Call to be a Movement People. Now, let's join Pastor Mark Jobe as he continues the first point of this lesson, explaining how we must first understand the message and the call of Christ.
1: When Jesus Christ rose from the grave, he spent 40 more days here on earth. Hundreds of people saw him, talked with him, ate with him. And after 40 days on earth, something supernatural and miraculous happened. When he was with his disciples, the Bible says that Jesus levitated, and as they watched him, he disappeared into the clouds. It's called the ascension of Jesus. Would have been a cool thing to be at. The disciples were left there with their mouth open. And then they received an angelic word, a spiritual word that said to them, from the angel that said to them, the way Jesus